0: Our mystery story, Family Album, was written especially for the Mystery Theater by Roy Windsor and stars Paul Hecht. It is sponsored in part by Buick Motor Division. I'll be back shortly with Act One. In his search for news, a reporter has the curiosity of a cat and the imagination of an inventor. He is constantly asking why. If he cannot explain why something has happened, and if he is turned aside with a no comment, he has only one recourse. Consider what facts he has, fit them into a pattern, and then imagine the missing pieces. Then he writes his article. We accept his facts, and we indulge his speculations. Joe Smith is an established reporter with a byline on a New York daily. At 4 o'clock on a rainy afternoon.
1: Joe Smith. Oh, hi, Frank.
2: Who? Are you sure? Great. Hey, that's big, pal. I'm on my way.
1: Ned, hold the first page.
3: This better be good. What have you got?
1: Frank Brady's got it.
3: Your detective buddy?
1: Yeah, they just found Marco Hestos.
3: What?
1: They fished him out of Pelham Bay. He's in the morgue downtown, and it's an exclusive.
3: Ready, sure?
1: He says, absolutely.
3: Okay, what are you waiting for?
1: Get Charlie to dig out everything he can about Marco. I'll need it for background.
3: Photographer?
1: The police will have shots. I'll take some of my own. It's a scoop, Ned.
3: Yeah, the most wanted international criminal. Charlie?
1: I'll be back in an hour. Order up some sandwiches and coffee.
4: Yes, Mr. Editor?
3: I want everything we have in the obit files on Marco Hestos.
4: What's he done now?
3: He got himself done in.
4: Marco?
3: Mm-hmm.
4: The man's indestructible, Ned.
3: He has been, but the police have just fished him out of Pelham Bay. Lieutenant Brady tipped Joe, and he's on his way. I'm holding the front page. Get Marco's obit file.
4: I'll type up what facts we have, but there aren't many, Ned. The guy's been suspected of everything from murder to bossing a dope ring, but he's only arrested once.
3: Yeah, as a spy for East Germany.
4: And they sprung him. Yeah, it's hard to believe he's dead. Makes me sad.
3: Wipe your tears and get to work.
4: Found him Pelham Bay, huh? Marco deserved better than that. Off to Riviera or Capri, not Pelham Bay. He was my favorite anti-hero.
3: Yes, sir, he was a dandy. The world has lost its number one skunk. And that's unfair to skunks.
1: Well, Ned...
3: It's good, Joe. Real good.
4: Oh, it's better than good. And that's a good shot of Lieutenant Brady. I can't say much for the one of Marco Hestos. That bloated face could be anyone. Brady sure that guy is Marco?
1: You've read my story, Charlie.
4: How long dead, Joe?
1: The medic couldn't say. Several days to a week or so. The clothing, as I wrote, is French made. No identification for the money belt, but everything in it is Marco's. His visa, my ID, notes, the writing, Frank's, everything.
3: Okay, Charlie, it's all yours. We print.
4: Right.
3: Feel kind of drained, my boy?
1: Sure. It's been a rough few hours.
3: Feel up to a good dinner?
1: Oh, I had half a sandwich.
3: No. I mean a meal. This scoop has given me an idea I'd like to talk over with you.
1: Okay. What is it?
3: Not here. I talked it over with the publisher, and it has his blessing. But it's really up to you.
1: Well, anything's okay with me, Ned. Any assignment. Just don't take me off the street, huh? That's where I'm alive. The street is where it all hangs out.
3: But not just in little old New York.
1: Well, do we order, or you're going to tell me first?
3: The death of Marco Hestos is a big story, Joe.
1: It fell into my lap. We have Brady to thank for that.
3: He's been a good friend. Joe, let me ask you a question. Who was Marco Hestos? Now, skip the obvious. An international criminal, a spy, head of a drug smuggling ring, an attempted assassin. He ranged all over Europe. But who was he?
1: Nobody knows.
3: Well, somebody must. He was born, and now he's dead. For 30 years, he lived by crime. I want to trace that man's history.
1: I see.
3: You're an investigative reporter. What I want is the truth about the man's life, a biography written in installments as you track him down.
1: Yeah, that's a good idea, Ned.
3: We know that with famous or infamous persons, the public has a great curiosity about them. Not just as headliners, but as human or inhuman beings. This guy was the worst.
2: How come?
3: I want you to string his life together. An article a week. It could be prize-winning stuff, Joe.
1: I'm for it, Ned. The problem is, though, where to begin?
3: France, Surete. I'll have our Paris correspondent arrange a meeting with the head guy. And you take it from there. Write it first person. Take the reader along on Marco's odyssey in crime.
1: Okay.
3: And watch your step.
2: What?
3: Think, Joe. You're going snooping. A snoop is never popular, especially among crooks. Marco's dead. But some of his former pals are still alive. You think they want their names in the paper?
5: It is guesswork, Monsieur Smith. Marco is questioned many times as a suspect, and he identifies himself as a Greek, then as an Albanian, again he is Yugoslav, or a citizen of France. All lies, naturellement. We do not know where he was born.
1: Well, someone must know.
5: Peut-être. It is my advice that you go first to Marseille. It was there several years ago we exposed the smuggling van. Marco and Etienne Brissard escaped.
1: Is Brissard still at large?
5: No. Soon after his escape, he is found stabbed in the chest. It is not hard to explain. Brissard demanded money from Marco, and he killed him. The knife was Marco's weapon.
1: That's how Marco died. Stabbed in the chest.
5: Oui. And to me, that is odd.
1: So, I talk with the police in Marseille.
5: No, they may be of help, but I doubt it. Marco assuredly was not French. It is the opinion of the Surete that he was of Mediterranean origin. A Turk, perhaps.
1: Well, there is Cyprus.
5: It is not to be overlooked. If Marco was a Turkish Cypriot, someone may tell you so, but with reluctance. Marco was not a credit to his people.
1: Monsieur Kenway, I have to begin somewhere. I'll fly to Nicosia.
5: This is a dangerous investigation, Mr. Smith.
1: So my editor told me.
5: Yes, he is wise. There are men at large for whom we still search. Some may wonder why an American newspaper man is digging into the past of Marco Hestos. When you dig, you may discover information that has escaped the police of many countries, including your own. We think it was to America that Marco went after Marseille.
1: You really think some former associate of Marco's might try to stop my investigation?
5: It is possible. For two reasons. First, you might expose someone who wants to conceal the past. Second, what if someone thinks that you have information that could be valuable to them?
1: What could I know that might be valuable?
5: Marco was rich. Where is his money?
1: I haven't the vaguest.
5: So you say. I believe you. Others may not.
1: Yeah.
5: If someone thinks you possess this information, you will want it.
1: Then I'll raise the question in my first article.
5: Me?
1: I'll include a question about what happened to Marco's fortune.
5: I would like to discourage you from this investigation. You report that Marco is dead.
2: Yeah.
5: He was an evil man. I would forget him. Study our files. From them, you can write your biography.
1: I'll study them, and thank you, but my job is to fill the gaps between the facts. Now, that's what will make my story.
5: As you please. I wish you good fortune, of course.
1: Thank you. Thank you for your time.
5: The Surete will follow you. Whether you like it or not, your life is in our hands.
3: What's your opinion, Charlie?
6: Hey, it's a good first installment.
3: Good picture of André Conway of the Surete Files. Yeah, it's good. But it needs an ending with more punch.
6: Oh, you read too much fiction, Ned. Look, the story's got a theme, the search for the identity of Marcos Hestos. And it's got a hook. What happened to Marco's money? I think it's a good start.
3: The hook is good. Conway's idea, probably. It relieves me. I don't want anything to happen to Joe.
6: You talked to him?
3: Yeah, this morning. He was leaving for Marseille.
6: But they aren't?
3: I know. He was going direct to Nicosia. Changed his mind. Let me see. It's midnight there. Joe said he might have a paragraph about his arrival. I'm waiting around for his call.
6: I'll hang around. You might need a writer.
3: No need to. We got another day before we print the magazine section. If Joe's got a few more lines, he'll dictate them to me.
6: Just the same, I'll get us some coffee and keep you company. You sound kind of nervous.
3: I am nervous.
5: I'll break your neck.
7: No, Monsieur Smith. I am not the man who attacked you. Come, I will help you to your feet.
3: Someone came out of the shadows. Hit me in the back of the head.
7: He was very swift. When the darkness falls, it is unwise for anyone to come to the waterfront of Marseille.
3: Who are you?
7: Gustave.
3: Hey, did you see the man attack me?
7: Oui.
3: And you frightened him away, huh?
7: I drove him to the edge of the pier and he jumped into the water. I advise you not to walk down here at night.
3: Yeah. Hey, you saved my life.
7: Oui, oui. Now, you return to the hotel, yes?
3: Yeah, I'll report this to the police.
7: There's no need to do that, monsieur.
3: Uh-huh. Yeah. I get it.
7: Yeah. Then we say no more about it, oui?
3: Okay.
7: You'll forget me and my name, which is not my real name. You have had a narrow evasion, how you say, escape. Oui. Almost your body was found in the harbor.
3: Yeah. The going gets rough.
7: So you were told. You cannot afford to be careless. Adieu. And bonne chance.
8: Gustav. Now, that's not his real name. You know who he works for, but I don't want to say so in the story, okay?
3: Yeah. Joe, forget the investigation and come home. You're not a detective. I don't want you knocked off.
8: Not on your life, Ned. This is getting exciting. I'm leaving here in the morning.
3: You come home, damn it.
8: I'll file the next installment from Cyprus.
3: No, Joe, I want you back in New York.
8: So long.
6: I get the impression Joe won't obey orders.
3: What's the matter with that fool?
6: Nothing. His travelogue has turned into a dangerous adventure. Expect Joe to dodge that?
3: He could be killed.
6: Sure he could. A reporter takes that kind of risk. You know that, Ned.
3: But what am I going to do?
6: I'll tack this closing paragraph to the first installment, and we run it as planned. It was you who wanted an ending with more punch.
3: Yeah. I figured on some excitement, but not on a murder attempt.
6: Let's hope it's the last.
3: It won't be.
0: Crime reporting is a risky business. The underworld fears the printed word even more than it fears the police. It is hard to hide from a story in the press. Words are a hoodlum's intangible enemy. Joe Smith's attempt to reconstruct the history of Marco Hestos has already drawn one murder attempt on his life. When he reaches Nicosia... Oh, but that's when I return with Act Two. Marco Hestos is an enigma, an international criminal found dead in Pelham Bay, New York. What heredity and environment produced his evil, destructive career? That is what Joe Smith has been sent to Europe to reconstruct. It's a few weeks later. In the newsroom in New York, Ned Powers puzzles over Joe's second article.
3: Another good installment, Charlie.
6: They've all been good. So is the readership. They've got suspense.
3: Marseille, Nicosia, Smyrna, Athens, Belgrade, and now Paris again. You know something, Charlie? I keep going back to that report Joe filed from Nicosia.
6: Hmm?
3: Why would he write that Marco's money might be his?
6: I took that out of the report, remember?
3: Well, it made no sense. I asked him about it. He said he'd explain later, maybe. And he wasn't referring to reward money. There is none. That reference bugs me. Why would Joe say that Marco's money might be his?
6: I can't imagine.
3: It was in Nicosia that Joe... No, it's too far-fetched.
6: That's where it began, Ned. That's where Marco Hestos was born.
3: It was all too easy. Over the years, the police failed to identify Marco, and along comes

0: Marco had nothing but enemies. There could be reprisals against the family.
1: Yeah, that's possible, but it's not satisfactory. What the devil happened to Nicosia?
0: Down, he'll fill us in when he returns from Paris.
1: He's withholding a lot. Marco's real name, pictures, the reason he's changed this point of view.
0: He's returning this week?
1: Hopefully in one piece. Charlie, let me try something on you.
0: Mm-hmm.
1: I warn you, it's pretty fantastic.
0: Okay, let's hear it.
1: We began with a question. Who was Marco Hestos?
0: Okay.
1: Now, ask yourself this. Who is Joe Smith?
2: What the devil? What do you mean by breaking into my room and going through my things?
3: No, Mr. Smith. I don't want to shoot Joe. It would defeat my purpose.
2: Which is?
3: To find out how much you really know about Marco Hestos and the fortune he left behind.
2: You've been in Marseille in the last few weeks, Mr.
3: Hunter. No. Nicole anticipated that his name might appear in your article, so he acted to prevent it. Your mention of him is one of Marco's former associates forced him to leave Marseille. An impulsive man.
2: He survived his jump from the pier.
3: So I have been told.
2: And who are you?
3: An enemy who could be a friend.
2: Then lower that gun. It makes me nervous.
3: Oh, of course. Thoughtless of me.
2: Why have you ransacked my room?
3: Oh, I regret its appearance. I did not expect you to return so soon from dinner.
2: Yeah. What were you looking for?
3: Information. I followed you all over Europe.
2: And did you find what you sought?
3: You keep thorough notes. You're fortunate to be alive, Mr. Smith. No, I did not find what I expected. But now that we've met, I want you to tell me what you've concealed. If you cooperate, you will live and become rich. If you don't...
2: Go on.
3: Many of Marco's circle... Shall we continue to refer to him as Marco, huh? Oh, well, why not? Many of them have been forced to scatter. Your pen did that.
2: Good. I hope the Sûreté rounds up all you rats. You're a big one, I suspect.
3: I was a business associate of Marco's.
2: Part of the Marseille smuggling gang. Yeah, I've heard your name.
3: Marco absconded with a fortune. I want my share.
2: Yeah, fat chance you'll ever get a cent.
3: But it exists. And we know where it is, don't we, Mr. Smith?
2: We? Gee, I haven't a guess where it might be. Cyprus, Greece, Switzerland, even France.
3: In your first article, you indicated that you might know where it is.
2: Sure I did. Pure speculation. I wrote that to protect myself. Now, if Marco's hoodlums thought I knew, others would know. My editor, for one. The police. Now, that put the money out of reach, including yours, Mr. Hunter.
3: I don't believe you, Mr. Smith.
2: Tough. That's the truth.
3: You know where the money is as well as I do.
2: Okay. Tell me.
3: After we reach an agreement...
2: What's your proposition?
3: You know where the money is, and I'll tell you why you know. How can you complete your series of articles without a smashing conclusion, huh? You've done quite a remarkable job of tracing Bayer.
2: Who?
3: Uh-huh. Telltale slip, Mr. Smith. You have traced Bayer from his birth in Nicosia to the United States.
2: And to his death.
3: Now, in your last article, you must report the final truth about the man. His real name, his new name, his occupation in the United States... and where he has his money. You have that information. You have to have it. Or the story is incomplete.
2: I have none of that information. You read my notes.
3: You have it in your head. Can you deny that you know Marco's real name? No, of course not.
2: You're talking fiction.
3: No, not fiction. Fact. I want to share in your final investigation. I'll even share some of Bayer's money with you.
2: You know where the money is hidden?
3: Just as you do, yes.
2: I'm sorry, I don't. If I did, I wouldn't want any of it.
3: Oh, that's foolish. You have some claim to it, Mr. Smith. You must realize that, of course. I am a fair man.
2: Yeah, I'm returning to New York in the morning.
3: So am I.
2: I won't forget your face.
3: I have several. Once I have my share of the money, you may write anything you like about me. I'll vanish. The money's in New York. I need your help to obtain it. Frankly, I'm afraid to act alone. If you refuse to ally yourself with me, I'll have to kill you.

0: Well, either you're crazy or I'm dense. Well, why are you afraid to act alone? I mean, if you know where Marco left his money, why not just go there and grab it?
1: Tell me how.
0: Well, just take it.
1: From a bank account.
0: Uh-huh. So that's where it is. Yeah, that does present a problem, doesn't it? Well, I don't think you'll ever get the money, Hunter.
1: But we will, Mr. Smith.
0: A check requires a signature.
1: That's perfectly true.
0: And dead men can't write checks.
1: You still don't understand, do you, Mr. Smith? Either you're a superb actor or you really don't know the truth. Well, take care of yourself. I'll call on you in New York.
2: If you please to describe the man, Mr. Smith.
0: Well, he's about 5'6", slight, narrow face, ferret-like. Very calm and self-assured. He didn't seem deadly to me.
2: We know him, of course. And now he refers to himself as Mr. Hunter?
0: Yes, Monsieur Kenway.
2: He has been arrested on minor charges, but we have not been able to hold him.
0: He said he followed me all over Europe.
2: We? And we have followed him without any reason to detain him. He is a man of many faces and names, but he is not a killer, except in self-defense. Unlike Marco, he enjoyed killing. He still does.
0: I beg your pardon, Monsieur Conway?
2: Monsieur, Monsieur Smith, do you doubt that Marco is still alive?
0: I saw his body after...
2: No. It is a profound mistake that has been made. Many times before, Marco is reported dead. Then he reappears. Monsieur Hunter spoke the truth. He wants money from Marco. That means Marco is alive.
0: But the identification, the clothing...
2: For a Marco Hestos, that kind of thing is easy to arrange.
0: Then who's the dead man? The one the police fished up?
2: Someone like Hunter. Someone who dared to confront Marco to blackmail him.
0: Well, that makes the police look stupid.
2: Oh, I disagree. Why should the New York police not think they've recovered the body of Marco Hestos? The face was disfigured, oui?
0: Yeah.
2: But the other evidence convinces the police that the man is Marco. We make mistakes, especially when we deal with so clever a man as Marco.
0: You really think he's alive?
2: Hunter is no fool.
0: Yeah. Well, what do you advise me to do?
2: It requires strong nerves, Mr. Smith. I would, play out the string.
0: Meet with Hunter?
2: He will lead you to Marco.
0: Well, that's it, Ned. All of it.
3: And Hunter's here in New York?
0: He said he'd be here. If I get knocked off, you got the whole story. The last installment.
3: I don't want the last installment. You're off the assignment as of now. I mean it, Joe. This becomes a police matter now.
4: What can they do about it, Ned? What have they got on Hunter? Say they pick him up. He'll deny Joe's story.
0: And what about Bayer? Marco. I mean, only Hunter can lead us to him.
3: You began to say buy something, Joe. Something you've held back?
0: Well, yeah.
3: All right. Let's have it. Something to do with Nicosia?
0: Yeah.
4: We wondered about that article, Joe. No name, no pictures.
0: I don't believe it myself, but... Well, it's possible.
3: Who was buy something?
0: Bayar. Kemal Bayar. Marco's real name.
3: Why did the old woman in the hills tell you, Joe?
0: Because... It's crazy. Because of my marked resemblance to him. Now, look at me. I am Joe Smith, right? But that's a common American name. But I am not your conventional Joe Smith. I'm dark-skinned. I have black hair. I was adopted when I was a year old.
3: Know anything about your background, Joe?
0: During the last war, Kemal Bayar was lost when the trawler he was on went down off Sicily. He was sunk by a German plane. Kemal was married. He sent his pregnant wife and sister to America.
3: Well, what happened to them?
0: The sister returned. I met her in a small hill town. She told me that Kemal Bayar's wife had died and the child was left for adoption.
3: I begin to understand.
0: I have to see this through, Ned. Orders or no orders?
4: Of course. If Ned doesn't see it, I do, Joe.
0: But
5: but it's preposterous. This whole thing is wild. I don't believe it. I won't believe it. The Smiths...
0: Leave them out of this, Ned, please.
4: Go and get some rest, Joe.
0: I'm not tired. But I will go home and wait for Mr. Hunter to pay me a visit.
5: Joe, the police...
0: I don't want them to know anything. I don't want Hunter scared off. He knows who Marco Hestos is. He knows his new name, whatever it might be. And I know he was born Kemal Bayar.
5: Joe, you really suspect...
0: Yes, I'm afraid I do. If it's true, I'll be kind of notorious, won't I?
5: Ah, bunk. You're Joe Smith and always will be to us.
0: Yeah, but maybe not to the old woman and her family in the hills above Nicosia.
6: And so an investigation into the life of a notorious criminal takes two grotesque turns. Marco Hestos may still be alive, and Joe Smith accepts an alliance with Mr. Hunter to blackmail Marco. What began as a search has turned into a hunt. A coincidence is an event that is remarkable because of a lack of apparent causal connection. But is there such a thing? Everything has a cause. And the cause for a so-called coincidence may go back a lifetime and then suddenly appear. In Act Three, we will continue to follow Joe Smith's odyssey. Interest in our personal past history has become pronounced in recent years for the curious reason that we would like to know where we came from. I think it's true that we come into the world with the mark of our descent, a roundabout way of saying heredity. Joe Smith is an orphan. I doubt if he gave much thought to his origin, but now the subject seems to have been thrust upon him. He has just returned from dinner.
0: Oh, come in.
7: Thank you.
0: I've been expecting you. All right, I'll cooperate with you, Hunter.
7: Splendid. I've assumed that.
0: You're pretty sure of yourself, aren't you?
7: Very sure.
0: How did you know that Marco Hestos was still alive?
7: Because I followed Roger Trush to New York several months ago.
0: And who's he?
7: He was an unimportant member of the smuggling ring.
0: And?
7: He found Marco.
0: Who is Marco now? What does he do?
7: After we've collected the money, I'll tell you.
0: And Trush?
7: He's the man the police found in the bay. An easy matter for Marco.
0: You guys with your demands on Marco don't fare so well, do you? First Bizarre, then Trush, and now you.
7: And now me. With your help.
0: What's the plot?
7: I've been in touch with Marco. I've given him several days to collect the money. Tonight at 10 o'clock, he will drop it in the telephone booth next to the men's room in Nino's restaurant on City Island. We will arrive there at 9:30. I will wait outside for Marco to arrive. At 10 o'clock, you will go to the booth and collect the money, join me in my rented car, and we'd return to the city.
0: Just like that, huh?
7: I foresee no problems.
0: You're dealing with a killer, Mr. Hunter.
7: I know that.
0: And you expect him to drop off the money and wave goodbye? You've made your play, he'll make his. He'll hire a gun, and before we take off, we'll be shot.
7: When we drive away, Marco will be in the back seat with me, covered. You come out with a briefcase with the money, and we leave. We put Marco out in Midtown.
0: And then you vanish, as you put it, and I go home, huh? In a few days or a week, I'm wiped out. I'm a sitting duck for Marco's mob.
7: You will be until your final story is printed. Once you reveal Marco's true identity, the fact that he's alive and is a successful businessman, you're out of danger. He will disappear. The danger to you is the next few hours, say, until you've written your story.
0: Meaning I'd better hide out, huh?
7: Or leave the city.
0: Okay, Hunter. When and where do you pick me up?
7: 9 o'clock at 62nd and Madison.
0: And what if I report this caper to the police? They'd nail you and Marco at Nino's.
7: But you wouldn't be alive to report it, Mr. Smith. Are you eager to become a martyr?
0: Yeah. Okay. I'll see you at 9. I hope you're not underestimating Marco Hestos, pal.
8: Get going.
7: are perfectly safe, aren't we, Marco?
2: This is cheap melodrama, Mr. Hunter.
7: I know you too well, Marco.
2: I agree to your terms. You have the money.
7: For which I thank you. This would please Etienne Brissard and Roger Troche, eh?
2: You have an assistant, Mr. Hunter.
7: Your biographer.
2: The writer, Joe Smith. I've read his articles. Very thorough. Except for the one about Nicosia. It was there you should have discovered that I was born, Kemal Bayar.
3: I found that out.
2: Ah, but you did not write it.
3: I didn't write about your sister either, or the others in your family.
2: Why not?
3: You wish them dead?
2: Uh-huh. A point. I thank you for that. Where do we go from New York, Mr. Hunter? What a foolish question I ask. You will not leave New York. Marco has many eyes. They are everywhere, at the airports, at the docks.
7: And I have many faces. You don't frighten me.
2: You, Mr. Smith, as an accomplice of Mr. Hunter, how do you feel?
3: Me? Oh, just great. I never felt better in my life. Why do you insist on our coming back to my place, Hunter?
7: Because I promised to give you information to complete your story.
3: If I get a chance to write it. You heard Marco.
7: I said nothing.
3: He didn't have to.
7: The man was Kemal Bayar. Then Marco Estos. And when his trawler was sunk in the war, Marco escaped and became a spy, an assassin, a smuggler of dope all over Europe and the Mideast, from Tripoli to East Berlin.
3: Yeah, I know most of that. But who is he now?
7: After he killed Etienne Brissard, he became Mario Festis. On his new passport, he's an American. He's here in New York as an importer. Do you know Harrison, New York?
3: Sure, it's in Westchester.
7: Well, that's where he lives. On a large estate. He's very respected. I told you I'd fill out the story about Marco. Well, I have. But I cannot permit you to write your final chapter.
3: And now what's your angle?
7: Marco lives. He has paid me a substantial amount of money.
3: For blackmail?
7: No. Money owed to me.
3: Go on.
7: I may want more. If you expose Marco, you dry up my source of money.
3: So you kill me and then what?
7: That's the end.
3: Huh. Now, you really think you could get away with that? I mean, Are you so stupid, Hunter, you don't know that I anticipated something like this?
7: Huh?
3: This entire apartment has been bugged. Our entire conversation has been heard by the New York Police Department.
7: I don't believe you.
3: Go ahead, Hunter. Pull the trigger.
7: Oh, I'm shot. Marco.
2: Brissard. Troche. And finally you, Hunter. I would have preferred a knife. Well, we meet again, Mr. Smith. Before I kill you...
3: Why hesitate?
2: Well, you have done my family a service.
3: So have you.
2: Hmm. Explain.
3: I think you're dead. That made them joyous. You know why. You sent your wife and child to the United States and abandoned them and went on a rampage of crime all over Europe. Your sister returned to Nicosia, but your wife died. The child, your son, Kemal Bayar, was let out for adoption. Now, do you deny any of this?
2: I did not know what happened. I've lived in the shadows.
3: Yeah, while your family lived in near poverty in the hills.
2: I could not return. I sent money.
3: Very little.
2: How do you know all about my family?
3: Look at me. Go on, take a good look.
2: I have not before seen your wonderful light.
3: Well?
2: It's incredible. You are...
3: My name is Joe Smith. I was adopted by two fine people.
2: But...
3: Yeah, but, Marco. But my birth name was Bayar. I looked so much like you when you were my age that your family thought I was coming home.
2: They told you who you are.
3: They tried. I corrected them.
0: I was Joe Smith. Then I got to thinking about it, and I knew the truth. And you know it, too.
8: You're my son.
0: I wish you were dead. I wish you'd been the man found in the bay. And maybe I'd never have discovered the truth.
8: Oh, good Lord.
0: Yeah, now let's get on with another murder. Go on, it's routine. I won't resist.
8: I would never harm you.
0: Then give yourself up to the police. They're waiting outside my door. They know everything that's been said in here.
8: What will happen to you?
0: I'll be marked for life.
8: I have much money.
0: Stained with blood. Keep it for your defense.
8: I have none. You saw me kill Hunter.
0: You saved me, you could get life.
8: I do not intend to rot in prison.
0: Then make a break for it. You could be killed resisting arrest.
8: You have no feeling for me.
0: So much so, Father, that I cannot express it.
8: Goodbye, my son. Goodbye.
3: What a horrible ordeal.
4: You had us half dead with fear, Joe.
3: We're proud of you, Joe. Hell, I'm so proud I'll give you the newspaper.
4: It's not yours, Ned.
0: Oh, no, I don't want anything. Just my job. If I still have it.
4: Now what?
0: I am the son of that...
4: You're Joe Smith, period.
5: He's dead.
0: He left by the fire escape. The police challenged him. He started firing. He's very, very dead.
3: Yeah. That's good news.
4: We heard it all as it was being recorded.
0: I'll write it up first thing tomorrow.
3: Charlie's already written most of the story, the lead on page one for tomorrow's paper.
4: I've covered your conversation with Hunter about the trip to City Island and what happened at the restaurant. All I've got to add is what happened here half an hour ago. I'm going to make you a hero, Joe.
0: He is a hero. What's the reaction going to be, Ned?
3: Sensational.
0: Yeah. Yeah, that is going to be hard to live with.
4: What is?
0: Well, think of the implications. International criminal trapped by his son and shot down resisting...
3: Wait a minute. Nothing like that, Joe.
4: You don't think I'd include anything about you being the son of Bayard?
0: But it's the truth.
3: So what? You're Joe Smith. No one, the police included, will ever know that you're Bayard's son.
0: But I am.
4: What about your adopted parents? They're proud of you.
3: Do they know, or would they suspect who you were when you were adopted?
0: No. No, I asked them many times. I know I'm adopted, but that's all we know. I was proud of it until I stumbled on the truth. Now I'm kind of ashamed for their sakes.
3: Rubbish. They brought you up straight and tall and honest, and that's what you are. You're no more a Bayard than I'm the grandson of Jack the Ripper.
4: Look, write the last installment and tell everything that happened. All you omit is Marco's discovery that you're the son he abandoned 30 years ago in New York. He spared your life because you protected his family in Cyprus. Now, what's wrong with that?
3: Nothing. It's perfect. What do you say? I order you to forget your connection with Bayard. And now we're going out to celebrate.
0: Okay. Hey, one question, though. How did Marco...
4: How did he plant himself in your room? Yeah. Ned?
3: You dropped him off in the 70s. He took a taxi. An unmarked police car followed him to your place here. The place was wired and swarming with cops. Marco appeared and let himself in.
0: Well, why didn't the cops grab it?
4: For what reason? To them, Marco was Mario Festus, a prominent businessman. The police still thought Marco had been fished from Pelham Bay.
3: They needed his confession on tape, his admission of who he was.
4: You were the bait. Now, let's get out of here. This is an evening I'd like to forget.
6: Our story made a point, and a good one, about environment. Joe Smith was brought up in a good one, and it was more important than his heredity. But we cannot deny heredity, and so I'll make this point. Marco, I'll call him that, was brilliant but evil. His natural son, Joe Smith, is talented but good. Heredity furnished the inherent ability. Environment shaped it. I'll return shortly. are incorrigibles. No question about that. There are also perfectly normal persons whose direction in life is often determined by the conditions under which they live. They are the ones we should help. For our own sake. If we don't, we, the public, are guilty of waste. Our cast included Paul Hecht, Nat Poland, William Griffiths, and Ray Owens. The entire production was under the direction of Hyman Brown. And now, a preview of our next tale.
9: Looks like the mast of a ship.
10: Well, it's a yacht. A big yacht. High speed and heavily armed.
9: But who owns it?
10: Well, there's a syndicate. It's rumored to be headquartered in Puerto Plata, but no one knows for certain.
9: Well, who's the head of it?
10: No one knows. But whoever it is, he knows the legend of Caicos Island, and every boat that comes out here is followed by that yacht. It sits right over there just behind the horizon. And if the treasure is ever found...
9: They sweep down, seize it, and probably kill whoever had the misfortune to discover it. So that is why you were so anxious to cut me in.
10: No!
9: Look, you tricked me. You tricked me into coming out here. You put my life in danger.
10: I don't understand how they could have known we were here.
9: Tom, start the engine. I want to get away from here at once.
6: 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Until next time, pleasant

A Sound of Words, or 10 Variations on a Theme of Language Found by the Shores of Puget Sound. First Variation. If there is such a thing as good graffiti, perhaps it's painted on the concrete box near the pebbles and rocks of Chambers Bay. Things I hate. 1. Vandalism. 2. Irony. 3. Lists. Second Variation. On his way to the Sound, a man drives past two businesses that share a one-story building. He is amused by the proximity of their signs. Organ Service is not that far from Mattress Mania. Third Variation. A man stands by the shoreline tracks and watches a train rumble by. Boxcar after boxcar, tagged by rail yard blakes, merging word and image for poets further down the line. Fourth Variation. He sits on a tree by the beach and recalls a blog about Andy Warhol's bid to paint a flower on the dome. The blogger wondered about Warhol's potential connection to Tacoma. She meant to say affinity, but wrote instead infinity. She wrote, "It's tempting to think Warhol felt infinity for Tacoma." The man smiles. If Warhol didn't feel infinity then, he certainly feels it now. Fifth Variation. Between the boathouse and Owen Beach, a promenade of poems beneath his feet, Kevin Miller has written, "Use rain for promises, smooth stones for wishes, the eye of a seal to find the way home." Sixth Variation. Because it's today and the tide is out, he can walk all the way to the point, past small walls of gray clay inscribed with the sentiments of love and youth, hearts, initials, and names fade before the forevers. Seventh Variation. While thinking about the merits of pushing on, he pushes on and is rewarded. Raccoon tracks, first one raccoon, then two. Branches of trees pulled down by the sand, an odd forest on the shore. A deer has shown the way through. He sits on a moss-covered tree near a landscape of shells. Seagulls call, but the mussels are quiet. In the fog, he hears a boat engine stop. A fisherman says, "This is the spot. This is the spot. This is the spot." Eighth Variation. The man misses his son. Carves dad in the clay at his feet. The tide washes over the word. Ninth Variation. The way back is always different. There's more light and the mixed emotions of return. The mountain is out and more visible now. He hears a splash and lingers to watch a dolphin rise and fall. Not long ago, someone scaled a dangerous cliff to leave behind a reminder. Carpe diem. Tenth Variation. He turns from the words and resumes the journey home. A blue heron pauses, lifts, flies heavily away.
The sound of the sound is small waves lapping.

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3: It's taken our Miss Brooks, who teaches English at Madison High School, quite a few years to learn how to get along with her principal, Osgood Conklin. But lately, even in his more difficult moods, he's found ways of getting around
4: him. Yes, and one of the best ways is up the fire escape on the other side of the building. The route I took to class most of last week when our beloved principal was on one of his infamous economy drives. This newest campaign was particularly ill-timed since Mr. Boynton badly needed new equipment for his laboratory and since I badly needed Mr. Boynton a new desk in my bedroom. I was pretty depressed. For 3 days, my landlady saw the gloom gathering. And Thursday morning at breakfast, she tried to dispel it.
5: Connie, don't you want to let me hear about your problem?
4: I'd love to, Mrs. Davis, but it's really nothing you can help me with.
5: Well, all right, dear. If you don't choose to discuss it, I certainly won't pry.
4: Thanks, Mrs. Davis. I think I'd better keep this to myself.
5: Just as you say. But I know if it were me, I'd want to tell someone about Mr. Conklin's economy drive and how it's going to affect Mr. Boynton getting his new laboratory equipment and you getting new desks for your classroom.
4: As I say, I think I'd better keep this to yourself. Davis, how did you find out about it?
5: Well, dear, when I went in to awaken you this morning, you were talking about it in your sleep.
4: How did I sound?
5: Clear as a bell.
4: Good. I'm glad I didn't confuse you by mumbling. Mr. Conklin's newest economy drive is designed to convince the state examiner that he can slash our school budget when he visits Madison today.
5: Well, there's no point in worrying about it this minute, is there? Dear, why not read the comic? It'll take your mind off things for a while.
4: No, thanks, Mrs. Davis. I have enough tragedy in my own life.
5: Well, you don't mind if I glance at the news on the front page, do you?
4: No, indeed. That'll give me a perfect chance to look at the want ads on the back page.
5: Same old thing. War, crime, and... Oh, Connor, it's him. It's his picture right here on the front page.
4: Who's this?
5: Connor, he's out. He's out. William Dodson is out.
4: I had no idea he was in.
5: Who's William Dodson? Oh, that's right. You wouldn't know. It happened before you came here. Well, if William Dodson was a crook, a housebreaker, and Mr. Conklin was involved in the case.
4: Mr. Conklin?
5: Yes. You see, this man Dodson was convicted of armed robbery and they sent him to prison for 10 years.
4: I see. And they made Mr. Conklin principal of Madison High.
5: Mr. Conklin was foreman of the jury which convicted Dodson. The jury was split 11-1 for releasing him. But gradually, Mr. Conklin convinced them all of his point of view.
4: It sounds like the jury was made up of his faculty. But why get so excited, Mrs. Davis?
5: Well, Dodson claimed he was innocent. And when he heard what had happened, he swore as soon as he got out, he'd find Mr. Conklin and kill him.
4: And he got out yesterday.
5: Yeah. The story says he was paroled yesterday.
4: Well, he'll have to hurry if he wants to do us any good.
5: Tommy, this is no laughing matter. Look at this picture of Mr. Dobson. Look at that thick black hair and those eyebrows, that menacing scowl, that long scar down the side of his face. Does this look like the face of a man who wouldn't use a gun?
4: This looks like the face of a man who wouldn't have to use a gun. Scare his victim to death. But Mrs. Davis, all this happened many years ago. Dodson's certainly forgotten about his threat by now, anyway.
5: Well, that's probably Walter to drive you to school.
4: Come on in, Walter.
5: I'd better go out and get the boy some breakfast.
6: Greetings, Miss Brooks, on this one of the blackest days in Madison's annals.
4: What's the matter, Walter?
6: Our football team has had to suspend practice.
4: Why, Walter? No coach?
6: No football.
4: I couldn't think of a better reason if I tried all winter. Certainly, Mr. Conklin's economy drive hasn't been carried that far.
6: Oh, farther? Harriet tells me the only reason Mr. Conklin's doing it is so the state examiner can see that Madison can operate on a reduced budget while he's here today. What would happen to the budget if Mr. Conklin never saw the examiner?
4: I suppose it would remain the same.
6: Oh, something's got to be done. Why, things have gotten so bad, even the school custodian quit yesterday.
4: The school custodian?
6: Yeah, Mr. Conklin cut his salary from $50 a week to $35, plus all the coal he could carry home. How is he going to get any man to work for $35 unless the fellow's desperate? Or been out of work for years?
4: Or just out of prison?
6: Huh?
4: I think I've got a little idea that will answer our purpose just as well as an accident. It merely involves frightening our principal a bit.
6: You mean tear him out of his wits at first?
4: No, Walter, just out of school for a day or two.

0: Daddy, how far can you carry your retirement program?
1: Watch me. Done solely for the benefit of my school.
0: But this year's budget provides...
1: Harriet, this year's budget is subject to revision as soon as Mr. Lonergan arrives this afternoon. However, right now I have the more pressing problem of replacing our school custodian.
0: Well, that's part of what I'm saying, Daddy. Or the idea of offering a man $35 and all the coal he can carry home. Where are you going to get a man for that?
1: You may have a point there, child. Perhaps my offer is a bit low.
0: Well, of course it is.
1: Well, if I get a really good man, I'll make it all the coal both he and his wife can carry. You'll excuse me, Harriet.
0: But, Daddy, I'm not through yet.
1: Oh, if I were a betting man. I just leave, but... Come in.
2: Good morning, Mr. Johnson.
3: Morning, Harriet.
0: Oh, hi, Miss Brooks.
1: Harriet was just on her way out, Miss Brooks.
0: Oh, but, Daddy,
1: Miss Brooks, will you kindly say, Harriet just left?
3: Harriet just left?
1: Thank you. Now, Harriet, you wouldn't want to make a liar out of Miss Brooks.
0: Oh, all right. Bye, Miss Brooks.
3: Bye, Harriet.
4: You're Matthew Jones?
5: The inspector for the state board?
6: That's right.

0: D is in Danara, O is in Osman, D is in Devil's Island. Why, Mr. Thompson?
1: Name is what killed me. I was foreman of the jury that sent him to jail for 10 years, 7 years ago.
2: He's out.
1: Wait a minute. He can't be out of jail yet. He can't.
0: William Dodson, the ex-convict, news of his release would be in the paper. Probably right on the front page.
1: Yes, nice to see you. But I haven't read this morning's paper yet. Well, I have it right here on my desk. Oh, let's see now. Nothing but the usual stuff. War, fire.
3: This book is him!
1: I recognize that face anywhere. Thick black hair, bushy eyebrows, menacing scowl.
0: Maybe it's John L. Lewis.
1: William Dodson is out. He's been paroled. What am I going to do, Miss Brooks? He wants to kill me. Now help me, Miss Brooks. Please help me. Think of something. Think of anything.
0: Well, there's one thing you could do, Miss Thompson. Get out of town. Or better still, get out of the state.
1: Good idea, Miss Brooks. Good idea. I'll get out of the state.
0: That's it. Dodson wouldn't dare kill you in another state. It would be a violation of his parole.
1: I'll grab the first train. Well, there's no time to lose. I'll leave at once. It's a finest book. I'll see you when it's rolled over.
0: Well, that worked even better than I thought it would. Well, Mr. Conklin, how was your trip?
1: What was I thinking of? I can't leave now. What about my new budget?
0: Oh, take it with you by all means. Give me something to read on the train.
1: No, you don't understand. Mr. Lonergan will be here at 3 to go over with me. It's his only day in town. I can't disappoint him.
0: But you can't disappoint me either. That is, what about Dodson?
1: Well, I'll keep hitting most of the day, Miss Brooks. And when you see Dodson, tell him the job is filled. Tell him one false move, and he'll be back up the river.
0: Yes, sir, but I hope he gets here before 3.
1: Why?
0: Because after that, I'll be up the creek. Well, Mr. Conklin decided he would remain in school, but in hiding, until the state examiner arrived that afternoon. He kept himself so well hidden, in fact, that none of us had the slightest idea where he was. That is, until I had occasion to go into the female faculty room to relax for a few moments. I picked the softest, most comfortable armchair I could find and flopped into it.
1: You books, get off me, this
0: Well, by noon, when I went down to pick up Mr. Boynton for lunch, I was a bit more wary. When I entered his laboratory, however, I was due for one more shot. Mr. Boynton's face looked as if he was made up for N-Man on the minstrel show. Of course, he had a ready explanation.
4: I ran into Mr. Conklin, Miss Brooks.
0: Where, inside the furnace?
4: He gave me the task of tending the furnace when I ran into him in the infirmary.
0: The infirmary?
4: Yes, he signaled to me from under the bed. I wonder what he was doing under there.
0: Well, those springs have needed counting for weeks. It's just another hiding place of his, Mr. Interlocutor. Mr. Boynton.
4: Really? I thought Walter was exaggerating when he told me how you frightened him this morning. Imagine Mr. Conklin worrying about one insignificant paroled prisoner.
0: Particularly when he's got so many unparoled ones on his own faculty. But unfortunately, he wasn't frightened enough to leave school.
4: Well, the scheme almost worked, Miss Brooks. But I can't understand any man being so frightened of anyone else. I can frankly say I fear no man.
0: I know. You concentrate on women. Here, you'd better use my mirror and wipe the soot off your face, Mr. Boynton.
4: Oh, yes. Thanks, Miss Brooks. Hey, will you look at me? I really do look like an end man in a minstrel show. All I need is some lipstick around my mouth and the disguise would be complete.
0: If that's an offer, I accept. It would, wouldn't it? Now, if you're through, Mr. Boynton, we'd better be on our way to lunch.
4: Well, if you don't mind, Miss Brooks, I'd like to clean out my rabbit cage before I go.
0: Better look inside first. Mr. Tonkin may be hiding in there. But in his frame of mind, there must be some way of frightening him out of school before 3.
4: I don't see how, Miss Brooks, unless William Dodson actually did appear. And that sort of thing simply doesn't happen.
0: Except to Gary Cooper. Well, forget about the rabbit cage and let's go to lunch.
4: All right. After you, Miss Brooks.
2: Say, excuse me.
0: Yes?
2: I'm looking for a guy named Osgood Conklin. I tried in his office, but they didn't know where he was. Would either of you know?
0: Why, yes. If you take a right at the first ash can, then a left at the next infirmary bed, then go straight ahead, you may find him in one of the drain pipes.
4: We don't know where he is either.
0: No, we haven't decided that. But pardon me, but you look awfully familiar. Haven't I seen your face somewhere before?
2: It's possible, if you looked over this morning's paper.
0: Oh, I looked over it, but you're definitely not Mrs. Davis. However, I'm sure the morning paper. Of course. You're William Dodson.
2: That's right.
4: William Dodson.
0: Oh, don't shoot. Please don't shoot. I'll do anything you say, only please don't shoot. Read your publicity. Shoot Mr. Conklin.
2: Conklin? Oh, no. You got me all wrong. Why, I haven't even got a gun.
0: No gun? What are you going to do? Poison him? Strangle him? Stab him with a knife? Don't make it anything too messy. He cut the cleaning woman's salary, and we wouldn't want to lose her, too. What method do you intend to use? Strangling? Poisoning? What method?
2: Ladies, the only reason I'm here is to thank Mr. Conklin.
0: Now, that's a method I would never have thought of. Thank him?
4: You're here to thank him?
0: But he's the man who convinced the whole jury that you were guilty.
2: I know. And I'll be grateful to him as long as I live.
0: If I wasn't so fascinated, I'd faint. But how could you possibly be grateful to him for sending you to jail?
2: Oh, lady, you don't know what's like. For the first time, I was living a good, clean life. Good food, plenty of exercise. I had absolutely no worries. My hours were regular, my time my own. I got loads of rest.
0: Mr. Boynton, you know any good banks we could stick up?
4: But in spite of all that, you...

0: just as soon as I can find him.
1: Then find him you will, Mr. Dodson, and I know Mr. Boynton will be delighted to help you.
2: I will?
1: Yes, I just recalled Mr. Conklin saying he was going down to the boiler room to speak to the new school custodian. You know, Mr. Boynton, the room with the big heavy door with the big lock.
2: Oh, yes, the boiler room. Come on, Mr. Dodson, I'll take you down there.
0: Well, thanks, but I won't be putting you out, will I?
2: Oh, I don't mind putting myself out a little.
1: No, indeed, particularly when it's more important to put someone else in.

0: Could the state examiner do any minute and Dodson locks in the locker room? It's the only chance we've got, Walter.
1: Yeah, but if this doesn't get Mr. Conklin out of school, what are we going to do, Miss Brooks?
0: I may consider blasting. But this ought to do the trick, particularly if Mrs. Davis and Mr. Boynton come through as hoped for.
1: Oh, I'm sure they will.
0: Well, here we are. Now, are you certain the invisible man, Mr. Conklin, is in his office?
1: Oh, I can't be positive, Miss Brooks. But 5 minutes ago, I did see someone sneak in Miss Enright's coat and hat.
0: That's Mr. Conklin.
1: Oh, that's funny. But I could have sworn he was in there.
0: Oh, he's in there. It's just difficult to hear anything from under the desk. I have to go in.
1: Oh, okay. Good luck, Miss Brooks.
0: Mr. Conklin. Mr. Conklin.
2: Oh, it's you, Miss Brooks. Goodness, I almost wrenched my back leaping under the desk. The moment I thought it was you-know-who.
0: Well, that's what I came in to see you about, sir. You-know-who, Dodson, is coming.
2: I'm going. When did you speak to him, Mr.?
0: I finally spoke to him on the phone not 2 minutes ago. I told him he was fired, but he didn't take it at all well.
2: What do you mean?
0: He said he'd be right over to kill you. You better leave at once, sir.
2: Oh, I want to, Miss Brooks, but Mr. Lonergan will be here in a minute, and he expects to see me.
3: Dodson! Forgive me for breaking in like this, sir, but get out as quick as you can. Flee for your life. He's in the building.
2: He's in the building? Who's in the building?
0: That's who. It's Dodson, Mr. Conklin.
3: Yes, sir. Get out while you still can. It was all I could do to get here ahead of him to warn you.
2: But Miss Brooks only spoke to him on the phone 2 minutes ago, Boynton.
0: He was probably calling from the corner drugstore. You'd better get out at once, sir.
2: Oh, yes, at once. You didn't tell him the truth about where I was, did you, Boynton?
3: Oh, I had to, sir. He forced me to at the point of a gun, Mr. Conklin.
2: At the point of a gun?
3: Then it's true he's got a gun. If he's headed this way, I can't get out in time. Quick, lock the door. Never mind. I'll do it.
2: Here. At least that ought to hold it for a little while.
4: All right, Conklin, you rat. I've waited 7 long years for this. Open up. I've got 6 bullets, and they've all got your name on them.
0: Well, don't worry, sir. At least 3 are bound to miss. It's the law of averages.
5: Dodson, please, I beseech you, don't kill our principal. It's only 1 life to you, but hundreds of us kids depend on him.
3: The Lord is begging for your life, sir.
2: What do you expect? That idiot Denton's always begging for something.
3: Hey, big boy, big!
4: Oh, get away from the kid. This is where Conklin gets it. All right, Conklin. If you won't open up, I'll get a fire axe and break the door down.
2: And do. He's going to get an axe and break the door down.
0: This I gotta see.
1: Now's your chance, sir.
3: My chance?
0: While he's away, you can escape through your inner office.
3: Oh, yes. I never thought of that. Who are in the office? I'll leave at once.
6: Hello, Mr. Conklin. Remember me, William Dodson?
0: Oh, no.
2: Well, I'm sorry. I haven't time now to renew old acquaintances. There's a maniac on the loose outside, and he's a...
3: William Dodson! Don't shoot! Please don't shoot! I beg of you, please don't shoot me!
6: Look, Mr. Conklin, I don't know what this is all about, but I'm not here to kill you.
3: Not here to kill me? But you were threatening me a minute ago outside the door. I don't understand.
0: Oh, I do, sir. This man is obviously an imposter. You can still escape if you go...
6: Mr. Conklin, hiding you is the furthest thing from my mind. Why, while I was in jail, I became a completely honest man.
3: But

0: 7 years ago, you swore you'd kill me when you got out.
1: Yes, and if you're so honest, the only thing you can do is to keep your word.
0: The reason I came by today was to thank you.
2: You came by to thank me?
1: Sir, you're not going to believe that after what you just heard outside the door.
0: Mr. Conklin, I'll always be grateful to you for giving me the 7 best years of my life. But when I told these people I wanted to thank you, they locked me in the boiler room.
2: What?
1: Oh, we had to, sir. How did we know what he'd do after he thanked you? After all, you heard him threaten you. How do you know what he'll do next? Look, there's still time to escape, sir.
3: All right, Conklin. I give you 3 to open up, and then I'll break the door down.
1: Indeed, there's still time for Mr. Boynton and me to escape. Come on, Mr. Boynton.
4: Just a moment, Miss Brooks. Now, who would that be?
1: Maybe Dodson has a twin brother, sir.
4: Well, suppose we open the door and find out who it is, shall we?
1: I just as soon remain in the dark if it's all the same to you.
4: Well, hello, Margaret.
3: Don't play with me, you crank.
1: Mrs. Davis, I'm sure he recognizes you.
3: I suppose so. I had a feeling this handkerchief over my face wouldn't do much good.
4: Not only do I recognize you, Margaret, but I finally recognize Miss Machiavelli's little scheme. You thought you'd frighten me off the premises before Mr. Lonergan arrived, didn't you, Miss Brooks? My, what will the members of my faculty think of next?
0: This is your faculty? Boy, am I glad I took my high school courses by correspondence.
1: You're having the thing on me. I wish I taught that way.
5: Mr. Conklin, I know all this looks bad, but we had to do something. What would we have done after you presented your revised budget to Mr. Lonergan?
4: You would have done extremely well, Boynton, since I had revised it appreciably upward.
1: Upward?
5: Upward?
1: Upward?
4: You can close your collective mouth now. My emergency program was designed to convince Mr. Lonergan that no school could exist on our current expenditures. The revised budget is right over here on the desk. Anybody care to see it before I make one more revision?
1: One more revision?
4: Yes, Miss Brooks.
1: Now, if you'll excuse me, sir, I too have one revision to make around here.
4: Miss Brooks, why did you break that window pane?
1: Since the window was locked, it was the only way I could jump out.
6: Our Miss Brooks, starring Eve Arden's Anstide, is produced and directed by Larry Burns, written by Joe Killen, with the music of Wilbur Hatch. Mr. Conklin was played by Gail Gordon. Others in tonight's cast were Jane Morgan, Dick Crenna, Bob Rockwell, Gloria McMillan, and Mary Jane Cross. This is Wendell Niles inviting you to be with us again next Sunday at the same time for another comedy episode of Our Miss Brooks.
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8: 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Metal warehouses crumple to make way for high-end condos. But shh, don't tell THA they lost yet another bid. 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My strong but weary voice falling on closed ears of planner types in khakis and sweater vests over hip plaid shirts who don't seem to care that this is my secret East Side playground. My clipper ship, my boxcar, my passage to India, a sanctuary of fleece-clad misfits of sorts, my beloved rat trap. Click, clack, trickery, track. They sold you in a nice package. Now there's no looking back. What once was for a century will be gone in the blink of an eye, transformed into a sleek but lovely alien creature with seductively long lashes, steady gaze, and penetrating constant smile. All aboard! The conductor is always on the engine, after all. Never the caboose. You lose.

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0: Look at that chicken. Who's that? Come on, hey, look at that girl.
2: I guess you're with a towel.
1: I'd like something. I should like food.
2: Who's that?
0: Who's that? Who's that? Who's that? Who's that? Who's that? Who's that? Who's that? Who's that? Who's that? Who's that? Who's that? Who's that? Who's that? Who's that? Who's that? Who's that? Who's that? Who's that? Who's that? Who's that? Who's that? Who's that? Who's that? Who's that? Who's that? Who's that? Who's that? Who's that? Who's that? Who's that? Who's that? Who's that? Who's that? Who's that? Who's that? Who's that? Who's that? Who's that? Who's that? Who's that? Who's that? Who's that? Who's that? Who's that? Who's that? Who's that? Who's that? Who's that? Who's that? Who's that? Who's that? Who's that? Who's that? Who's that? Who's that? Who's that? Who's that? Who's that? Who's that? Who's that? Who's that? Who's that? Who's that? Who's that? Who's that? Who's that? Who's that? Who's that? Who's that? Who's that? Who's that? Who's that? Who's that?

0: wait a minute! Would you wait a minute? That cat's ridiculous.
1: Okay.
2: Smell like a brewery, looking like a tramp. Ain't got a quarter, got a postage stamp. Been a fire.

0: drinking fair cup. If you are drinking fair cup.
1: Everybody drinking fair cup.

What do you say, Diva? Are these people weird enough for you? In the background, we have Sun Ra with Other Worlds from the 1965 album The Heliocentric Worlds of Sun Ra. Before this, the Boredoms, actually not The Boredoms, just Boredoms, from Japan gave you Boca Bola from 1992's Pop Tatari. Before then, Naked City, sometimes they feature the same singer as Boredoms, Yamatsuka Ai, and it's got John Zorn on saxophone. That was The Vault from 1992's album Radio by Naked City. Before that, the Butthole Surfers gave you Lady Sniff from 1984's Psychic Powerless, Another Man's Sack. And before them, Tom Waits gave you Pasties and a G-String in 1977 from the album Small Change. Before him, Dr. Hook and the Medicine Show gave you Levitate from the 1975 album Bankrupt. Before that, Captain Beefheart and his Magic Band with Whoa is a Mebop, live in 1971 from Grofin's Rarities, 1965 to 1982. Before him, the Fugs gave you Boobs a Lot from 1965's first album by them, and we started that set off with Frank Zappa and the Mothers of Invention, Help, Maroc, from 1965's Freak Out. I am Gandhi Jones. And this is Chess Pizza, the Weirdos Edition. And next up, we got even weirder with Ween. This is Touch My Tutor from 1992's album Pure Guava. Hail to the Boognish!

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This beast comes out when it is 25 degrees below zero. 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

0: Hey, Diva. What's up? You liking this weirdness? This is Fantomas. It's a supergroup featuring the drummer of Slayer, Dave Lombardo, and Trevor Dunn from Mr. Bungle, and King Buzzle from the Melvins, and Mike Patton from Mr. Bungle and Faith No More. This is from the Suspended Animation album from 2005 called 4:30:05 Saturday. It's one song for each calendar day of that month. Before this, you heard Wesley Willis with a Chicken Cow from 1997's The Virus That Would Not Die, an alternative Tentacles catalog sampler. Before that, Beck with Richard's Hairpiece, the Aphex Twin remix, another weirdo remixing a weirdo. That's from the 1997 album Odelay. Before that, Idiot Flesh gave you Black Sand from 1994's The Nothing Show. And before them, Diamanda Galas with John Paul Jones. Yes, that John Paul Jones from Led Zeppelin. Gave you Last Man Down from 1994's This Sporting Life. And before them, King Missile with And from 1992's Happy Hour. Before King Missile, Ween sang Touch My Tutor from 1992's Pure Guava. And the last set started with Sun Ra, Other Worlds from 1965. This about wraps up the Weirdos edition of Chess Pizza. There's going to be one little surprise after this. Fantomas finishes off by Rick and Morty, the flu-hating rap from 2018's Rick and Morty soundtrack. Keep it weird.
1: Well, what did you expect in an opera? A happy ending?

late at that point. This is about flu awareness. Gotta be aware of the flu in the airness. Yo, I'm a flu-hating rapper. My name is MC Haps. MC Haps. MC Haps, I'm a flu-hating rapper. Don't need a keeper, don't need a trapper. I'm not a student here, I'm a person you hired to dance in the fire of flu awareness. Hot, hot, hot, hip hop, it's a flu-hating rap. Hey, flu-hating rap. First you step to the left, then you step to the right, and your chin is clapped. If you don't have the flu, then don't bother listening. The flu snot is glistening all around us. I'm a flu-hating

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2: Hello, Hilltop. My name is Nick Kennedy, and this is the KTQA concert calendar for June 1st through June 14th, 2026. And I didn't have enough time to think of something silly or fun to say here, so here's my recipe for red beans and rice. This is enough to feed about 4 to 5 people or 2 Nick Kennedys. I'm a fat dude who loves to eat, sue me. Anyway, here are the ingredients. 1 pound of dried small red beans. 3 or 4 links of andouille sausage, 1 bell pepper, 1 onion, 3 or 4 ribs of celery, 4 cups of unsalted chicken stock, 2 to 3 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I like to use a 6-quart Dutch oven for this, and set the heat to medium. Brown your andouille and remove when it's all cooked, leaving as much of the oil behind as you can. That is tasty stuff. With the heat still on, fry your onion, bell pepper, and celery in that oil. Add the crushed garlic, turn down the heat a little bit, and stir, stir, stir. Do not burn your garlic! After everything is nice and fragrant, add your spice mixture and stir, stir, stir again. Do not burn your spices! And after your kitchen starts smelling amazing, dump in the drained beans, chicken stock, and bay leaves. Crank the heat up until it starts to boil, and then add the andouille back in. Reduce everything down to a low simmer, stir some more, and cover. If you want to add some canned chilies, now is the time to do it. And every half hour or so, uncover, stir, and check. After about an hour and a half or so, the beans should be nice and soft, and at that point, crush some of the beans with your stirring spoon in that pot, stir it all up again, and let it cook for probably another 45 minutes to as much as an hour and a half, or as long as you want, really. If it looks too watery, take the lid off for the rest of the cooking time. If it looks too thick, just add a little bit of water and keep the lid on. And at this point, start cooking your rice. Rice cookers are amazing. Please get one if you don't already have one. 1 and a half cups of rice will be just enough for this entire batch. Once everything in the pot looks perfect and the rice is done, clean and slice your scallions, salt your red beans slowly and carefully. Yes, salt to taste at the end. And serve over rice with fresh scallions on top. That's some f***ing delicious food right there. Nice, classic American cuisine. Anyway, enough about food. Let's talk about who's playing in Tacoma over the next couple weeks, shall we? On Wednesday the 3rd at Jazz Bones, Kendall Lujan with Danny Rose. Doors at 7, show at 8. That is 21 and over. On Thursday the 4th at the Spanish Ballroom, the Talbot Brothers are playing at 8 p.m. with doors opening at 7. If you had tickets for their postponed event on April 2nd, those tickets will be honored. This show is all ages. On Friday the 5th at the Java Jive, Mike Votava is playing from 7 to 9 p.m. with karaoke afterwards. That show is 21 and over. At the Spanish Ballroom, Lawn Darts, No Leaders Please, Dearest Ones, I Can't Help Looking Down, and Concrete Island. 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On Sunday the 7th at the airport, it's the Sunday Jazz Sesh with Rich Wetzel's Grooving Higher Orchestra. 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At Jazz Bones, Nathan James with Mad Kelly, A.O. 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And let's see, on Tuesday the 9th at Jazz Bones, Austin Brown with Jeffrey East. 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And that's all I got for you right now. If you've got a show you want me to know about, feel free to send me an email at nick@ktqa.org. Everything you just heard was written, performed, and voiced by me. Thank you so much for listening and supporting community radio along with Tacoma's really tasty music scene. Be safe, do good, have fun, and go see a show! Oh, and one more thing. F*** ice!

Hey, what's cooking, pots and pans? This is your DJ, Gandhi Jones, serving you up another Chess Pizza Deluxe. Starting with Paul Young, this is Iron Out the Rough Spots from the 1983 album No Parlay. And it rolls a little something like...

Hello, Diva. Happy birthday. That's my co-host, Diva, and today she's 19 years old. That's quite an old kitten. Anyway, on a completely unrelated subject, you're listening to Chess Pizza. And in the background, it's Talvin Singh with Butterfly from the 1998 album OK. Before this, Miles and Karina, local Seattle group with Mashed Potato from the 1995 album Quirkish Delights. Before them, Bjork gave you Big Time Sensuality from the 1993 debut album. Madonna before that with Hanky Panky from 1990's I'm Breathless, music from and inspired by the film Dick Tracy, of all people. And we started the set off with Paul Young, Iron Out the Rough Spots from 1983. I'm Gani Jones, and that's Diva in the other background. And next up, you're going to hear Maya, or is it Mia, with a Y and a little thing over the top. The song is My Love Is Like Whoa from the 2003 single. Stay tuned for more surprises after that.

Well, there once was a cat who was in love with a rat, and the rat was in love with the cat, and the folks in town seen him trucking around and said, "Oh, what do you make of that?" Because everybody knows cats don't love rats, and rats don't lean toward cats. So there's something queer going on in here. Now, what are we going to do about that? Well, somebody said, "Well, we could set us a trap and catch that presumptuous rat." Somebody said, "Hey, we could call up a vet and come and gas that cat." Somebody said, "Hey, there's a sweeter way to end all the trouble than that. We could dig up a cute little mouse for the rat and some pretty little pussy for the cat." Well, so they argued and argued. They talked and discussed, and they had many a chat and spat. But all they agreed was that it was wrong for a cat to love a rat. One day, the rat was sitting with the cat when the cat says to the rat, "Hey, everybody's mad that we're so glad. And my friends all tell me, scat, they got me crazy thinking it's wrong. And I can't take much more of that. I'm a cat," screamed the cat. And with that, he gobbled up the rat. And everybody says he yielded to pressure. And that, my friends, is that.

0: DJ Gandhi Jones is back to let you know that you're listening to Chick Corea with drummer Steve Gadd. The song Return to Forever from the 2017 album Chinese Butterfly. And I added a little Shel Silverstein in there with The Cat and the Rat from 1978's Songs and Stories. Before all that, there was a local band from Seattle, Spin Reset, of the Denny Music School. The song was Progressing Slowly from the 2009 album Objects in the Abstract. Shout out goes out to all the boys, Evan and Yasu.
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0: 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Spider.
1: He is our hero.
0: Spider. 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
1: Step on Spider.
0: Spider.
1: We love you, Spider.
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3: Milford! No, you must...
4: Get out of my
3: boy.
4: Way, Hansford.
3: Dollar!
4: Get
3: out! Get him away from that window! Don't
5: hey, you
3: jump!
5: Hey, no, you don't!
4: Let go of me! Let go of me, you fool!
5: No, there are better ways of making a big splash in life.
4: Get away!
5: Well, nice try, Sonny. Now pay attention to teacher. I didn't know I had it in me.
4: Oh, goodness gracious, Dollar. Did you have to hit him so hard? I hope you haven't killed him. He isn't too strong, you know.
5: Don't worry. There. Now, Mr. Farnsworth, would you mind telling me on whose head have I the dubious pleasure to be sitting?
4: That, sir, is Milford Brooks III. His policy with this company is in the amount of $2 million.
5: Wow.
2: Yes.
4: And the boy seems bent on committing suicide. Dollar, I want you to stop him.
1: What do you want me to do? Threaten him with death?
4: Anything. The conditions of his policy are such that we would be forced to meet with a claim in the event of his suicide. Oh, I say, Dollar, sitting on his head that way, aren't you in danger of smothering the boy?
1: Smothering him doesn't worry me, but these crew haircuts don't make very comfortable cushions. I'll move down a little. Now, there. Okay. So far, I know this kid is insured for $2 million and that his policy pays off on suicide. What else?
4: One half hour ago, Milford Brooks walked into this office and changed the beneficiary in his policy.
1: Uh-huh.
4: Then, sir, he proceeded to demand, not request, mind you, but demand a loan of $500,000.
1: Quite a touch.
4: When I explained to him that there were no provisions for a loan in his policy, he threatened suicide.
1: Which would cost you $2 million. So all we have to do is keep him alive, huh?
4: And he's managed to make that no small problem. His choice of a new beneficiary is downright frightening. One of the most notorious gamblers in the East. His name is Hatcher, Harold Hatcher.
1: Ouch.
4: Oh, do you know him?
1: Sure. That kid's been a post office pinup boy for a lot of years.
4: Well, that's the situation. I'm engaging you to protect Milford Brooks' future. Dollar, I want you to protect the boy. Give him something to live for. You know, an interest in life.
1: An interest in life? Well, then let's see. I know. Here. This should help.
4: What's that you got there?
1: Well, it's what's commonly referred to in the more successful of bachelor circles as my little black book.
4: Oh.
1: Well, now, let's see. Ruby? No. Her favorite expression is drop dead. Bernadine? No. She'd be the new beneficiary by midnight.
4: Oh, dear.
1: Now, here. Here's the one, butter. Say, Farnsworth, would you mind passing me that phone? The one with the long cord?
4: Oh, no.
1: Lie still, Buster. My little friend here is showing signs of life.
4: Here you are. Maybe you should let him breathe a bit more.
1: Don't worry. He'll be all right. Hello. Oh, hello. I want to call New York. Yeah. Hudson, 24292.
4: Dollar, you're not thinking of taking this boy to New York, are you?
1: Well, I'm going there myself. You want me to keep an eye on him, don't you?
5: Now, don't fret, Farnsworth. All is not lost.
4: You do worry me, sitting on his chest that way.
5: Hello? Hello, Butter? This is Johnny. Yeah, I'll be in town tonight. I want to see you. Now, look, here's what I want you to do. Yes, yes, it's all right to say over the telephone. Yeah, I want you to reserve a table at the hatchery in my name for 10 o'clock tonight. Will you do that? Okay, I'll see you at your apartment in a few hours. But, honey, I can't make it any earlier. I'm sitting up on a sick friend. Okay, goodbye.
4: I'm not sure that I agree with your methods.
5: Huh?
4: Ow! What's the matter? Did he hit you?
5: Hit me? He bit me.
1: Expense account, item 3. Liquor, $18. Keeping Milford Brooks III peaceful seemed to be the immediate problem. And a bottle of rare old brandy seemed to be the immediate answer. I poured most of it into him, and by the time he started to tick again, he'd gone through the unusual process of going to sleep sober and waking up enchanted. I loaded him into my car, and we headed for New York. As we passed through New Haven, he opened one eye, looked up, saw the Yale Bowl, and gave 3 cheers for old Eli.
2: Ray, Ray, Ray,
5: Ray. Oh, old Yale would sure be proud of you. Why anybody would want to insure you for $2 million is more than I can figure.
2: My daddy loved me very much, and my mother loved me very much.
5: Now, that's nice.
2: And not only that, but I love somebody very much. And not only that, but I hate somebody very much.
5: That's interesting.
2: You know something? Next to one other guy, I hate you more than anybody else.
5: Oh, here, lover boy, it's the cocktail hour again. Time for your bottle. Rolling along the Merritt Parkway, I felt very much alone with my thoughts. And believe me, they weren't very pleasant company. The way it stacked up for me, Brooks had built up a fat gambling debt with Harold Hatcher and had been forced into making him his beneficiary. The suicide threat that he was holding over the insurance company was a little tougher to figure. Unless he was trying to finance a trip for himself to get away from the man with a murder motive, Hatcher. My hungry little mind nibbled away on those unsavory morsels of food for thought all the way to Butter's apartment.
2: Hey. Hey, where are you taking me? I want to go to New York.
5: If you don't behave, Buster, I'll punch your ticket.
6: Johnny, darling, welcome to New York.
2: Well, that's the fastest trip I ever had.
5: Quiet.
6: Well, where did you find this?
5: In a box of Cracker Jack. Let us in, dear.
6: I don't know about you. Some men bring me flowers, some bring me candy. What do you bring me? A boiled owl in a Brooks Brothers suit.
2: Pleased to meet you.
5: Yeah, let's trot him into the bedroom, honey.
6: He'd look more at home in the bathtub. I need to pull down the cover.
5: All right. Now, come on, Buster. Lie down.
2: Charm, charm, charm.
5: That kid's liquor sure can hold him.
6: How long have you been playing nursemaid to this bottle baby?
5: Get behind that bar, sweet, and I'll tell you all about it.
6: Sure. Horrible examples don't seem to bother you, do they?
5: If you knew how that guy has been bothering me.
6: What did he do to you?
5: Well, let's just say he put the bite on me. Gosh, the river sure does look pretty tonight.
6: Bourbon and soda?
5: Now, please, anything but brandy. I've been sniffing that second hand all the way from Hartford. Butter, see that big boat out there?
6: Mm-hmm.
5: Oh, I sure would like to be on it. With you, sailing off to faraway romantic places.
6: Get with it, darling. That's the 125th Street Ferry.
5: Oh.
6: Here's your drink. Come on now. Tell Butter all about it.
5: So, friend Bourbon and I proceeded to tell her all about it. It wasn't easy. Everything about her kept flagging down my train of thought. The longer she looked at me, the less I wanted of Milford Brooks III. And the more I wanted of beautiful Butter I and only. She was a sympathetic listener to my story until I gave her the answer to her first and only question.
6: And where do I fit into all this?
5: Well, baby, I thought you understood. My job is to give this poor misguided boy something to live for. That's you.
6: Well.
5: Now, honey, hold everything. Don't go getting your corn all popped. You misunderstand. I really mean it. I thought if he'd just got a look at you and realized that things like you exist, Why, you'd make any man glad to be alive. Oh, come on now, Butter. Melt a little. I wouldn't let anything happen to you. You know that.
6: Did I hurt you?
5: Oh, no. I'm getting used to it. People have been taking pokes at me all day.
6: I'm sorry.
5: Ah, that's better.
6: You want some more bourbon?
5: I want some more you.
6: Well, help yourself.

0: Honey, it's getting late. Let's make this the last drink.
1: What time is it?
0: Oh, it's 20 to 10. Oh. My reservation at the hatchery is for 10. Here.
1: Thanks. Cigarette? Oh, empty. Some more out in the other room. I'll get them.
0: I'd love to get you on a slow boat to China.
1: Johnny!
0: Oh, I'm coming.
1: He's gone.
0: What? Well, he can't be.
1: But he is. The window's wide open.
0: Oh, the fire escape. What a smart guy I am. Trading 3 drinks of bourbon for $2 million on the hoof. Oh, that's the biggest bar check I ever picked up.

0: That's a big bar check for anyone to pick up. As a matter of fact, it's a bigger bar check than you've ever heard of anyone picking up before. And that should give you an idea of what to expect in the second act as you follow this new CBS series starring Dick Powell in the title role, yours truly, Johnny Dollar.
1: Well, nobody could say I wasn't working fast. I'd only been in town for an hour, and I'd already succeeded in losing Mildred Brooks III. I spent another hour of his all-too-short life expectancy unsuccessfully shaking down the neighborhood for him. And then, feeling very much like a bloodhound that had flunked his sniffing exam, I went back to Butter's apartment.
2: No luck, Johnny.
1: Oh, sure, plenty of luck. All bad.
2: Is there anything I can do to help?
1: A kiss for luck.
2: What are you going to do?
1: Nothing. Just a little phone call.
3: Police headquarters.
1: This is Johnny Dollar. Give me missing persons.
3: Any particular one?
1: Don't be a wise guy. Lieutenant Fisher.
3: Yes, sir.
4: Lieutenant Fisher.
1: Fisher, this is Johnny Dollar.
4: Hello, Dollar. Who'd you lose?
1: One man, my mind, and if I'm not careful, my professional reputation. The guy's name is Brooks, Milford III. Got anything on him?
4: Hold on.
1: All right.
2: Don't look at me like that. It wasn't all my fault.
4: Dollar?
1: Yeah?
4: We haven't found him yet, but we think we know where he is.
1: Huh?
4: The Hudson River. At 11:15 tonight, his top coat, complete with identification, was found taking a ride on the 125th Street Ferry.
1: Oh. Anything else?
4: Nothing much. A package of matches was found under the coat, monogram. You don't happen to know anybody whose initials are H.H., do you?
1: H.H.?
4: Yeah.
1: There's always Horace Height.
4: Wise guy.
1: Thanks, Fisher. I'll check back with you later.
4: I'll be here.
1: H.H., Harold Hatcher.
2: What are you mumbling about? Bad news?
1: Looks like about $2 million worth. They found Milford's coat on the 125th Street Ferry.
2: You and your faraway romantic places.
1: Very funny. I'll see you later, honey, and maybe about 11. Expense account, item 4. Nightclubs. $28. Harold Hatcher's hatchery was in a cellar under a hotel, but the prices were high enough to rate a penthouse. The club was draped in too much satin, its lady customers in too little. The decor was French provincial, the music was Brazilian, and the food was from Dixie. The drinks looked weak and the waiters looked strong. All in all, the joint was a sight for sore eyes, for making them sore. The only pretty thing in the place was a blonde. She came strolling up to my table, her hips unconsciously sending subtle little messages back to the rumba band. She opened her mouth, slid her tongue over her lower lip, and let a few warm, soft words slide out.
5: Looking for someone?
1: Well, you'll do until the real thing comes along. Sit down.
5: Thanks. I won't have a drink.
1: Well, I didn't ask you.
5: My name is Janelle.
1: Janelle? Wow, that's a nice name.
5: I understand you were asking about Mr. Hatcher.
1: Well, I asked if he was in. The waiter said he wasn't. Do you know him?
5: More than somewhat. What do you want to see him about?
1: A mutual friend, Milford Brooks.
5: Uh-huh. I know most of the quiet clothes boys around here, so you want a cop. You don't look like the type that would be a society friend of the Brooks family, so what are you?
1: I'll ignore that. Is Hatcher around?
5: He might be.
1: Then come on, where's his office?
5: The top of those stairs.
1: Can I expect any trouble getting in?
5: You won't have any trouble.
1: How do you know?
5: Because Harold sent me down here to look you over.
1: Oh.
5: I think you're all right.
1: So, I've won myself the good housekeeping seal of approval, huh?
5: Keeping a house with you would meet with my approval.
1: I ran for my life at a slow walk up the stairs. When I located the door to Hatcher's office, I knocked once and went in.
6: Come on in.
1: Thanks. So I'm Johnny Dollar. I was hired by East Coast Underwriters to protect the interest of a kid named Milford Brooks III.
6: Now, what's that supposed to mean to me?
1: You know him, don't you?
6: Well, he isn't exactly one of my boozing buddies.
1: How much money does he owe you?
6: Well, we've got him on the books for a few bob. Why?
1: They picked up his top coat tonight on the 125th Street Ferry. He wasn't in it. It might have been suicide. It might have been a knockover made to look like a suicide. What's your choice?
6: What do you get off asking me about my choice?
1: Where were you between 11 and 11:30 tonight?
6: What's it to you?
1: I thought you might like to rehearse some answers. The law will be asking some questions real soon now.
6: I don't know why I should tell you, but I was driving around in my car getting some air.
1: Oh, now you'll have to do better than that. They found one of your match folders under Brooks' coat.
6: You're out of your mind. Let me ask you. The kid owed me a couple of hundred thousand. You think I'm going around knocking off my own assets?
1: Hatcher, I don't know whether you're stupid or bright.
6: Don't worry about it. I know.
1: What about that insurance policy?
6: What insurance policy?
1: Now, look, Hatcher, we're big boys. We both know that changing a beneficiary in an insurance policy is a legal transaction. That means witnesses. That means it isn't secret.
6: What are you talking about?
1: But you and East Coast Underwriters and I know all know that Brooks made you the beneficiary in his policy and that you stand to come into $2 million when they fish out his body.
6: I don't know anything about it.
1: Motives don't come much bigger.
6: I'm telling you, this is all news to me, and you and nobody else is going to make me move off that story.
1: I feel the same about mine. It doesn't take a genius to know that Brooks didn't love you $2 million worth. There's only one logical reason for his making you the beneficiary. You forced him into it. Who'd believe anything else?
6: Who cares? They'd have to prove it. And brother, that can't be done. Now, how would you... Yeah. Okay, Rocky, thanks for the news. Take the inspector into the bar and buy him a drink. I'll be right down. Dollar, did you turn me in?
1: They're here, huh?
6: Yeah.
1: No, I didn't turn you in. I'm not a cop. Here, have a cigarette.
6: Thanks. Here's a light. Well, come on. Maybe they just want to sell me some tickets to the policeman's ball.
1: For a guy in a hot spot, Hatcher was certainly a cool customer. I followed him out of the office, down the stairs, and back into the club. Janelle was sitting there right where I'd left her. And I thought to myself, now there's a gal who should never sit down. She looks so pretty standing up.
6: Janelle, buy Mr. Dollar a drink. I have to go play 20 questions with some fellas in the bar.
5: Sure, baby. Anything you say. Anything.
6: I'll see you, Dollar.
1: Yeah.
5: How'd you make out?
1: Well, you can never tell about a guy like that. He's a smart boy, strong, silent type.
5: Wouldn't talk, huh? A real close-mouth act. About what?
1: Oh, just a little doodad. $2 million life insurance policy.
5: Wait a minute. That young Brooks kid?
1: That's right.
5: I knew it. Tried to tell him he'd get into trouble, but he wouldn't listen to me.
1: Oh, you knew about it, huh? I suppose you also know what was behind it.
5: Sure, Milford owed him some money. A lot of money. It's in writing.
1: What kind of writing?
5: It's a personal note that Brooks was going to get back if he made Harold beneficiary.
1: Well, where is this note?
5: Do I look like the kind of girl who'd put the finger on her boyfriend?
1: You look like the kind of girl who'd do anything if she wanted to.
5: Thanks. I'll give you a slight hint. It's in his office. You'll find it in the inside pocket of one of his suits in the wardrobe. What are you waiting for? I'll watch the bar.
1: Nothing, sweetheart. Nothing at all. Whatever her reasons, Mr. Harold Hatcher's little female playmate was trying awful hard to send him up on a murder rap. And I was going to try awful hard not to let her down. Back in Hatcher's office, I found myself alone in a room with a telephone. And being a guy who can never resist a free call, I unleashed the magic wonders of the AT&T.
7: This better be you, Johnny Dollar.
1: Shh, quiet, Butter. I've only got a few seconds.
7: It seems that's all you ever have for me. Now, if you...
1: Look, Angel, Angel, just another hour. I'll get you a nice present.
7: I don't care if you're another century. And as for presents, the last one you brought me was a drunk, and you even let him get away from me. Good night.
1: Life presents a gloomy picture ever downward toward the tomb. Having wasted those few precious moments of an already misspent youth, I decided I'd better get on my pony before Mr. Hatcher showed up. I found Milford Brooks' personal note in one of Hatcher's suits, all right. As a matter of fact, I found something in all his suits. A great big glimmer of light. Expense account, item 5. Taxi fare, $10. I left the office in a hurry, Janelle at her table and Hatcher at his bar. I got out of the club and into a taxi parked a half block down the street. There, I waited until my favorite suspect left the hatchery and piled into another cab, and off we went. On a chase that would have made Ben Hur look like a plowing bee. We skittered over to Lexington and headed uptown. At 72nd, the cab turned right and pulled.

0: crept up the stairs. He sounded like they were left over from an old ghost story. And so did the first voice I heard when I stopped halfway up.
1: We've got to be careful, especially about that Johnny Dollar. Are you sure he didn't follow you?
0: That voice sounded awfully dry to be coming from a guy who supposedly had spent most of the night snoozing in the bottom of the Hudson River. It was Mildred Brooks III.
2: Get up on your feet, Brooks.
1: Well, now, wait a minute.
2: I started this thing slugging you, and I might as well finish it the same way.
3: Leave him alone.
2: Now, pull in the claws, Angel. And sit on his lap.
3: You hard-footed hick. I'll kill you.
1: Get off of me. Huh? I should have known better than to get mixed up with a low-class female like you.
3: Why, you punk?
2: Now, hold it. We pushed the lady around enough, Brooks.
1: Tell me to be careful, will you? Why didn't you think of that before you led him here?
3: Wipe your nose, little boy.
2: Now, don't you go getting fat-headed, gorgeous. Neither one of you are exactly what I'd call masterminds. When you planted that match folder on a little boy Blue Blood's topcoat on the ferry boat, you both should have been more careful.
3: You think so?
2: You bet I think so. If I were planning a piece of evidence to incriminate Mr. Harold Hatcher, I would have left a cigarette lighter. I found one in the pocket of every suit he owns back there in his closet in the club. It wasn't hard to figure out that that guy never carries a book of matches.
1: What do you want?
2: I'm only interested in one thing. Saving the insurance company $2 million. And Buster, I think you've done it for me.
1: Dollar,
2: This is insurance fraud. It has been ever since you put on that fake suicide attempt, trying to extort $500,000 out of the company.
1: Dollar, wait a minute.
2: Now, come on. We're leaving.
4: You heard him, Dollar.
3: Harold.
1: Hatcher.
4: He said, wait a minute. He wants to talk.
2: Yeah, everybody wants to get in on the act. How did you get here?
4: When the police in this town think maybe a guy's jumped off a ferry boat and nobody's seen him do it, they check the counters on the turnstiles at each end. In the case of Brooks, as many people got off that boat as got on.
2: Well, it makes sense. They'd hardly hold a guy because somebody lost a topcoat.
3: How did you know we were here?
4: You know me, baby. You never go any place I don't know about. Okay, Brooks, you felt like talking. Now I feel like listening. Get it up.
1: Well, I don't know what you mean.
2: I know what you mean, Hatcher. One, he gave you a big, fat $2 million motive for murder. And two, he did his best to make it look like you did murder him with that broken-down match cover plant on the ferry boat. It's just that simple.
4: And you, baby?
3: Harold, please.
4: You put him up to it, didn't you, you cheap little muscler? Trying to get rid of me, will you?
3: No, Harold!
2: Now, calm down, Hatcher. You don't need any gun around here. They're tame.
4: Well, maybe I'm not. Since so many people have gone to so much trouble to hand me a nice, easy way to make $2 million, maybe I'll just go ahead and make it. I'll show these amateurs how these things are really done. Come on, Brooks. How'd you like to go for a nice, cool half a ferry boat ride?
1: No, Hatcher. No. Look, it's her fault. I'll give you anything
4: you're want. You're wrong, sonny boy. You're going to give me everything.
1: No. No. You can't. Let me out of here!
2: Brooks bolted for the door. Hatcher snapped a shot at him. And I hit Hatcher with a do-or-die tackle from behind. The gun flew out of his hand.
4: No, you don't.
2: I beat him to it and swung it straight into his skull.
0: Half the people in the room were lying there bleeding. Brooks from gunshot, Hatcher from gun butt. Janelle and I stood there panting. But believe me, not for each other. We stood that way until the police arrived.

0: Dollar, it's beyond me. I sent you out to protect the life of a very important policyholder, and now where are we? Standing in a hospital corridor, worrying about whether he's going to live or die.
1: As far as I'm concerned, Mr. Farnsworth, you're only half right. I'm just standing in a hospital corridor.
0: Oh, Dollar, you're heartless.
1: Well, if you'd been bitten where he bit me, you wouldn't care if he lived or died either. I'm getting out of here.
0: Well, where are you going?
1: It'll be explained in my expense account under miscellaneous expense. Oh, don't fall over when you come to an item for
0: $318. $318? For what?
1: Not for what, Farnsworth. For whom? Expense account total. And it all adds up to a little matter of $1,182.23. Which you may say, Mr. Farnsworth, is a lot of money for one man to spend in 2 days. But you must bear in mind that the amount at stake was $2 million. And you know the price of steak these days. It might comfort you to know that I just returned from the hospital. Brooks was strong enough to make a full statement, which you will find enclosed.

This in itself should prove sufficient to establish evidence of attempted fraud against your company, allowing you to immediately avoid his policy. It boils down to one sentence, to wit. Brooks and Janelle wanted to get rid of Hatcher so that they could live happily ever after. Knowing those two, they never had a chance. And oh yes, that miscellaneous item, the one for $318, it was a bracelet for a certain party who made this special investigation for me very special. Oh, if you want a receipt for this item, I'll send you a lock of her hair. Yours, truly, Johnny Dollar.

0: So, with the final signature on his expense account, Dick Powell as Johnny Dollar has just closed the books on his first adventure in this new CBS series. The script for tonight's broadcast was written by Paul Dudley and Gil Dowd, and the music was created and conducted by Dick Arant. The entire production was under the direction of Tony Leader. Be sure to tune in again next week when the expense account covers Special Investigation Singapore, another unusual adventure starring Dick Powell in...
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3: Milford! No, you must
4: get out of my
3: boy.
4: Way, Farnsworth.
3: Dollar!
4: Got
3: yeah,
4: him.
3: Get him away from that window! Don't
5: hey, you
3: jump!
5: Let go of me. No, no, no, you don't!
4: Let go of me! Let go of me, you fool!
5: No, no, there are better ways of making a big splash in life.
4: Get away!
5: Well, nice try, Sonny. Now pay attention to teacher. I didn't know I had it in me.
4: Oh, goodness gracious, Dollar. Did you have to hit him so hard? I hope you haven't killed him. He isn't too strong, you know.
5: Don't worry. There. Now, Mr. Farnsworth, would you mind telling me on whose head have I the dubious pleasure to be sitting?
4: That, sir, is Milford Brooks III. His policy with this company is in the amount of $2 million.
5: Wow.
2: Yes.
4: And the boy seems bent on committing suicide. Dollar, I want you to stop him.
5: What do you want me to do? Threaten him with death?
4: Anything, anything. The conditions of his policy are such that we would be forced to meet with the claim in the event of his suicide. Oh, I say, Dollar, sitting on his head that way, aren't you in danger of smothering the boy?
5: Smothering him doesn't worry me, but these crew haircuts don't make very comfortable cushions. I'll move down a little. Now, there. Okay. So far, I know this kid is insured for $2 million and that his policy pays off on suicide. What else?
4: 1/2 hour ago, Milford Brooks walked into this office and changed the beneficiary in his policy.
5: Uh-huh.
4: Then, sir, he proceeded to demand, not request, mind you, but demand a loan of $500,000.
5: Quite a touch.
4: When I explained to him that there were no provisions for a loan in his policy, he threatened suicide.
5: Which would cost you $2 million. So all we have to do is keep him alive, huh?
4: And he's managed to make that no small problem. His choice of a new beneficiary is downright frightening. One of the most notorious gamblers in the East. His name is Hatcher, Harold Hatcher.
5: Ouch.
4: Oh, do you know him?
5: Sure. That kid's been a post office pinup boy for a lot of years.
4: Well, that's the situation. I'm engaging you to protect Milford Brooks' future. Dollar, I want you to protect the boy. Give him something to live for. You know, an interest in life.
5: An interest in life? Well, then, let's see. I know. Here. This should help.
4: What's that you've got there?
5: Well, it's what's commonly referred to in the more successful of bachelor circles as my little black book.
4: Oh.
5: Well, now, let's see. Ruby? No. Her favorite expression is drop dead. Bernadine? No. She'd be the new beneficiary by midnight.
4: Oh, dear.
5: Now, here. Here's the one, butter. Say, Farnsworth, would you mind passing me that phone? The one with the long cord?
4: Oh, no.
5: Lie still, Buster. My little friend here is showing signs of life.
4: Here you are. Maybe you should let him breathe a bit more.
5: Don't worry. He'll be all right. Hello. Oh, hello. I want to call New York. Yeah. Hudson, 24292.
4: Dollar, you're not thinking of taking this boy to New York, are you?
5: Well, I'm going there myself. You want me to keep an eye on him, don't you? Now, don't fret, Farnsworth. All is not lost.
4: You do worry me, sitting on his chest that way.
5: Hello? Hello, Butter? This is Johnny. Yeah, I'll be in town tonight. I want to see you. And look, here's what I want you to do. Yes, yes, it's all right to say over the telephone. Now, I want you to reserve a table at the hatchery in my name for 10 o'clock tonight. Will you do that? Okay, I'll see you at your apartment in a few hours. But, honey, I can't make it any earlier. I'm sitting up on a sick friend. Okay, goodbye.
4: I'm not sure that I agree with your methods.
5: Huh?
4: Ow! What's the matter? Did he hit you?
5: Hit me? He bit me.
1: Expense account, item 3. Liquor, $18. Keeping Milford Brooks III peaceful seemed to be the immediate problem. And a bottle of rare old brandy seemed to be the immediate answer. I poured most of it into him, and by the time he started to tick again, he'd gone through the unusual process of going to sleep sober and waking up enchanted. I loaded him into my car, and we headed for New York. As we passed through New Haven, he opened one eye, looked up, saw the Yale Bowl, and gave 3 cheers for old Eli.
2: Ray, Ray, Ray,
5: Ray. Oh, old Yale would sure be proud of you. Why anybody would want to insure you for $2 million is more than I can figure.
2: My daddy loved me very much, and my mother loved me very much.
5: Now, that's nice.
2: And not only that, but I love somebody very much. And not only that, but I hate somebody very much.
5: That's interesting.
2: You know something? Next to one other guy, I hate you more than anybody else.
5: Oh, here, lover boy, it's a cocktail hour again. Time for your bottle. Rolling along the Merritt Parkway, I felt very much alone with my thoughts. And believe me, they weren't very pleasant company. The way it stacked up for me, Brooks had built up a fat gambling debt with Harold Hatcher and had been forced into making him his beneficiary. The suicide threat that he was holding over the insurance company was a little tougher to figure. Unless he was trying to finance a trip for himself to get away from the man with a murder motive, Hatcher. My hungry little mind nibbled away on those unsavory morsels of food for thought all the way to Butter's apartment.
2: Hey. Hey, where are you taking me? I want to go to New York.
5: If you don't behave, Buster, I'll punch your ticket.
6: Johnny, darling, welcome to New York.
2: Well, that's the fastest trip I ever had.
5: Quiet.
6: Well, where did you find this?
5: In a box of Cracker Jack. Let us in, dear.
6: I don't know about you. Some men bring me flowers, some bring me candy. What do you bring me? A boiled owl in a Brooks Brothers suit.
2: Pleased to meet you.
5: Yeah, let's trot him into the bedroom, honey.
6: He'd look more at home in the bathtub. I need to pull down the cover.
5: All right. Now, come on, Buster. Lie down.
2: Charm, charm, charm.
5: That kid's liquor sure can hold him.
6: How long have you been playing nursemaid to this bottle baby?
5: Get behind that bar, sweet, and I'll tell you all about it.
6: Sure. Horrible examples don't seem to bother you, do they?
5: If you knew how that guy has been bothering me.
6: What did he do to you?
5: Well, let's just say he put the bite on me. Gosh, the river sure does look pretty tonight.
6: Bourbon and soda?
5: Now, please. Anything but brandy. I've been sniffing that second hand all the way from Hartford. Butter, see that big boat out there?
6: Mm-hmm.
5: Oh, I sure would like to be on it. With you, sailing off to faraway romantic places.
6: Get with it, darling. That's the 125th Street Ferry.
5: Oh.
6: Here's your drink. Come on now. Tell Butter all about it.
5: So old friend Bourbon and I proceeded to tell her all about it. It wasn't easy. Everything about her kept flagging down my train of thought. The longer she looked at me, the less I wanted of Milford Brooks III. And the more I wanted of beautiful Butter I and only. She was a sympathetic listener to my story until I gave her the answer to her first and only question.
6: And where do I fit into all this?
5: Well, baby, I thought you understood. My job is to give this poor misguided boy something to live for. That's you.
6: Well.
5: Now, honey, hold everything. Don't go getting your corn all popped. You misunderstand. I really mean it. I thought if he'd just got to look at you and realize that things like you exist, Why, you'd make any man glad to be alive. Oh, come on now, Butter, melt a little. I wouldn't let anything happen to you, you know that.
6: Did I hurt you?
5: Oh, no, I'm getting used to it. People have been taking pokes at me all day.
6: I'm sorry.
5: Ah, no, that's better.
6: You want some more bourbon?
5: I want some more you.
6: Well, help yourself.

0: Honey, it's getting late. Let's make this the last drink.
1: Mm. What time is it?
0: Oh, it's 20 to 10. Oh. My reservation at the hatchery is for 10. Here.
1: Thanks. Cigarette? Oh, empty. Some more out in the other room. I'll get them.
0: I'd love to get you on a slow boat to China.
1: Johnny!
0: Oh, I'm coming.
1: He's gone.
0: What? Well, he can't be.
1: But he is. The window's wide open.
0: Oh, the fire escape. What a smart guy I am. Trading 3 drinks of bourbon for $2 million on the hoof. Oh, that's the biggest bar check I ever picked up.

0: That's a big bar check for anyone to pick up. As a matter of fact, it's a bigger bar check than you've ever heard of anyone picking up before. And that should give you an idea of what to expect in the second act as you follow this new CBS series starring Dick Powell in the title role, yours truly, Johnny Dollar.
1: Well, nobody could say I wasn't working fast. I'd only been in town for an hour, and I'd already succeeded in losing Mildred Brooks' affair. I spent another hour of his all-too-short life expectancy unsuccessfully shaking down the neighborhood for him. And then, feeling very much like a bloodhound that had flunked his sniffing exam, I went back to Butter's apartment.
2: No luck, Johnny.
1: Oh, sure, plenty of luck. All bad.
2: Is there anything I can do to help?
1: A kiss for luck.
2: What are you going to do?
1: Nothing. Just a little phone call.
3: Police headquarters.
1: This is Johnny Dollar. Give me missing persons.
3: Any particular one?
1: Don't be a wise guy. Lieutenant Fisher.
3: Yes, sir.
4: Lieutenant Fisher.
1: Fisher, this is Johnny Dollar.
4: Hello, Dollar. Who'd you lose?
1: One man, my mind, and if I'm not careful, my professional reputation. The guy's name is Brooks, Milford III. Got anything on him?
4: Hold on.
1: All right.
2: Oh, don't look at me like that. It wasn't all my fault.
4: Dollar?
1: Yeah?
4: We haven't found him yet, but we think we know where he is.
1: Huh?
4: The Hudson River. At 11:15 tonight, his top coat, complete with identification, was found taking a ride on the 125th Street Ferry.
1: Oh. Anything else?
4: Nothing much. A package of matches was found under the coat, monogram. You don't happen to know anybody whose initials are H.H., do you?
1: H.H.?
4: Yeah.
1: There's always Horace Hite.
4: Wise guy.
1: Thanks, Fisher. I'll check back with you later.
4: I'll be here.
1: H.H., Harold Hatcher.
2: What are you mumbling about? Bad news?
1: Looks like about $2 million worth. They found Milford's coat on the 125th Street Ferry.
2: You and your faraway romantic places.
1: Very funny. I'll see you later, honey, and maybe about 11. Expense account, item 4. Nightclubs. $28. Harold Hatcher's hatchery was in a cellar under a hotel, but the prices were high enough to rate a penthouse. The club was draped in too much satin, its lady customers in too little. The decor was French provincial, the music was Brazilian, and the food was from Dixie. The drinks looked weak and the waiters looked strong. All in all, the joint was a sight for sore eyes, for making them sore. The only pretty thing in the place was a blonde. She came strolling up to my table, her hips unconsciously sending subtle little messages back to the rumba band. She opened her mouth, slid her tongue over her lower lip, and let a few warm, soft words slide out.
5: Looking for someone?
1: Well, you'll do until the real thing comes along. Sit down.
5: Thanks. I won't have a drink.
1: Well, I didn't ask you.
5: My name is Janelle.
1: Janelle? Wow, that's a nice name.
5: I understand you were asking about Mr. Hatcher.
1: Well, I asked if he was in. The waiter said he wasn't. Do you know him?
5: More than somewhat. What do you want to see him about?
1: A mutual friend, Milford Brooks.
5: I know most of the quiet clothes boys around here, so you want a cop. You don't look like the type that would be a society friend of the Brooks family, so what are you?
1: I'll ignore that. Is Hatcher around?
5: He might be.
1: Well, then come on. Where's his office?
5: The top of those stairs.
1: Can I expect any trouble getting in?
5: You won't have any trouble.
1: How do you know?
5: Because Harold sent me down here to look you over.
1: Oh.
5: I think you're all right.
1: So, I've won myself the good housekeeping seal of approval, huh?
5: Keeping a house with you would meet with my approval.
1: I ran for my life at a slow walk up the stairs. When I located the door to Hatcher's office, I knocked once and went in.
6: Come on in.
1: Thanks. So I'm Johnny Dollar. I was hired by East Coast Underwriters to protect the interest of a kid named Milford Brooks III.
6: Now, what's that supposed to mean to me?
1: You know him, don't you?
6: Well, he isn't exactly one of my boozing buddies.
1: How much money does he owe you?
6: Well, we've got him on the books for a few bob. Why?
1: They picked up his top coat tonight on the 125th Street Ferry. He wasn't in it. It might have been suicide, or it might have been a knockover made to look like a suicide. What's your choice?
6: What do you get off asking me about my choice?
1: Where were you between 11 and 11:30 tonight?
6: What's it to you?
1: I thought you might like to rehearse some answers. The law will be asking some questions real soon now.
6: I don't know why I should tell you, but I was driving around in my car getting some air.
1: Oh, now, you'll have to do better than that. They found one of your match folders under Brooks' coat.
6: You're out of your mind. Let me ask you. The kid owed me a couple of $100,000. You think I'm going around knocking off my own assets?
1: Hatcher, I don't know whether you're stupid or bright.
6: Don't worry about it. I know.
1: What about that insurance policy?
6: What insurance policy?
1: Now, look, Hatcher, we're big boys. We both know that changing a beneficiary in an insurance policy is a legal transaction. That means witnesses. That means it isn't secret.
6: What are you talking about?
1: But you and East Coast Underwriters and I know all know that Brooks made you the beneficiary in his policy and that you stand to come into $2 million when they fish out his body.
6: I don't know anything about it.
1: Motives don't come much bigger.
6: I'm telling you, this is all news to me, and you and nobody else is going to make me move off that story.
1: I feel the same about mine. It doesn't take a genius to know that Brooks didn't love you $2 million worth. There's only one logical reason for his making you the beneficiary. You forced him into it. Who'd believe anything else?
6: Who cares? They'd have to prove it. And brother, that can't be done. Now, how would you... Yeah. Okay, Rocky, thanks for the news. Take the inspector into the bar and buy him a drink. I'll be right down. Dollar, did you turn me in?
1: They're here, huh?
6: Yeah.
1: No, I didn't turn you in. I'm not a cop. Here, have a cigarette.
6: Thanks. Here's a light. Well, come on. Maybe they just want to sell me some tickets to the policeman's ball.
1: For a guy in a hot spot, Hatcher was certainly a cool customer. I followed him out of the office, down the stairs, and back into the club. Janelle was sitting there right where I'd left her. And I thought to myself, now there's a gal who should never sit down. She looks so pretty standing up.
6: Janelle, buy Mr. Dollar a drink. I have to go play 20 questions with some fellas in the bar.
5: Sure, baby. Anything you say. Anything.
6: I'll see you, Dollar.
1: Yeah.
5: How'd you make out?
1: Well, you can never tell about a guy like that. He's a smart boy, strong, silent type.
5: Wouldn't talk, huh? A real close-mouth act. About what?
1: Oh, just a little doodad. $2 million life insurance policy.
5: Wait a minute. That young Brooks kid?
1: That's right.
5: I knew it. Tried to tell him he'd get into trouble, but he wouldn't listen to me.
1: Oh, you knew about it, huh? I suppose you also know what was behind it.
5: Sure. Milford owed him some money. A lot of money. It's in writing.
1: What kind of writing?
5: The personal note that Brooks was going to get back if he made Harold beneficiary.
1: Well, where is this note?
5: Oh, I look like the kind of girl who'd put the finger on her boyfriend.
1: You look like the kind of girl who'd do anything if she wanted to.
5: Thanks. I'll give you a slight hint. It's in his office. You'll find it in the inside pocket of one of his suits in the wardrobe. What are you waiting for? I'll watch the bar.
1: Nothing, sweetheart. Nothing at all. Whatever her reasons, Mr. Harold Hatcher's little female playmate was trying awful hard to send him up on a murder rap. And I was going to try awful hard not to let her down. Back in Hatcher's office, I found myself alone in a room with a telephone. And being a guy who can never resist a free call, I unleashed the magic wonders of the AT&T.
7: This better be you, Johnny Dollar.
1: Shh, quiet, Butter. I've only got a few seconds.
7: It seems that's all you ever have for me. Now, if you... Now,
1: look, Angel, just another hour. I'll get you a nice present.
7: I don't care if you're another century. And as for presents, the last one you brought me was a drunk, and you even let him get away from me. Good night.
1: Life presents a gloomy picture ever downward toward the tomb. Having wasted those few precious moments of an already misspent youth, I decided I'd better get on my pony before Mr. Hatcher showed up. I found Milford Brooks' personal note in one of Hatcher's suits, all right. As a matter of fact, I found something in all his suits. A great big glimmer of light. Expense account, item 5. Taxi fare, $10. I left the office in a hurry, Janelle at her table and Hatcher at his bar. I got out of the club and into a taxi parked a half block down the street. There, I waited until my favorite suspect left the hatchery and piled into another cab, and off we went. On a chase that would have made Ben Hur look like a plowing bee. We skittered over to Lexington and headed uptown. At 72nd, the cab turned right and pulled to a stop. My driver was on his toes, and his toes were on his brake. We stopped, too, half a block behind.
8: You want us to wait, huh?
1: No, here you are. Keep the change.
8: Hey, thanks!
1: It was a garage that belonged to a residence on the parallel street a block away. The living quarters upstairs were dark enough to look interesting. I indulged in a bit of genteel breaking and entering. Entering that old barn didn't take much breaking. I crept up the stairs. It sounded like they were left over from an old ghost story. And so did the first voice I heard when I stopped halfway up.
9: We've got to be careful, especially about that Johnny Dollar. Are you sure he didn't follow you?
1: That voice sounded awfully dry to be coming from a guy who supposedly had spent most of the night snoozing in the bottom of the Hudson River. It was Mildred Brooks III.
10: Get up on your feet, Brooks.
9: Well, now, wait a minute. I
10: started this thing slugging you, and I might as well finish it the same way.
11: Leave him alone, you.
10: Now, pull in the claws, Angel. And sit on his lap.
9: Get off of me. Huh? I should have known better than to get mixed up with a low-class female like you.
11: Why, you punk?
10: Now, hold it. We've pushed the lady around enough, Brooks.
9: Tell me to be careful, will you? Why didn't you think of that before you led him here?
11: Wipe your nose, little boy.
10: Now, don't you go getting fat-headed, Gorgeous. Neither one of you are exactly what I'd call masterminds. When you planted that match folder on a little boy Blue Blood's topcoat on the ferry boat, you both should have been more careful.
11: You think so?
10: You bet I think so. If I were planning a piece of evidence to incriminate Mr. Harold Hatcher, I would have left a cigarette lighter. I found one in the pocket of every suit he owns back there in his closet in the club. It wasn't hard to figure out that that guy never carries a book of matches.
9: What do you want?
10: I'm only interested in one thing, saving the insurance company $2 million. And, Buster, I think you've done it for me.
9: Dollar, I...
10: This is insurance fraud. It has been ever since you put on that fake suicide attempt, trying to extort $500,000 out of the company.
9: Dollar, wait a minute.
10: Now, come on. We're leaving.
12: You heard him, Dollar.
11: Harold.
9: Hatcher.
12: He said, wait a minute. He wants to talk.
10: Yeah, everybody wants to get in on the act. How did you get here?
12: When the police in this town think maybe a guy's jumped off a ferry boat and nobody's seen him do it, they check the counters on the turnstiles at each end. In the case of Brooks, as many people got off that boat as got on.
10: Well, it makes sense. They'd hardly hold a guy because somebody lost a top coat.
11: How did you know we were here?
12: You know me, baby. You never go any place I don't know about. Okay, Brooks, you felt like talking. Now I feel like listening. Get it up.
9: Well, I don't know what you mean.
10: I know what you mean, Hatcher. One, he gave you a big, fat $2 million motive for murder. And two, he did his best to make it look like you did murder him with that broken-down match cover plant on the ferry boat. It's just that simple.
12: And you, baby?
11: Harold, please.
12: You put him up to it, didn't you, you cheap little muscler? Trying to get rid of me, will you?
11: No, Harold!
10: Now, calm down, Hatcher. You don't need any gun around here. They're tame.
12: Well, maybe I'm not. Since so many people have gone to so much trouble to hand me a nice, easy way to make $2 million, maybe I'll just go ahead and make it. I'll show these amateurs how these things are really done. Come on, Brooks. How'd you like to go for a nice, cool half a ferry boat ride?
9: No, Hatcher. No. Look, it's her fault. I'll give you anything you
12: want. You're wrong, sonny boy. You're going to give me everything.
9: No. No. You can't. Let me out of here!
10: Brooks bolted for the door. Hatcher snapped a shot at him. And I hit Hatcher with a do-or-die tackle from behind. The gun flew out of his hand.
12: No, you don't.
10: I beat him to it and swung it straight into his skull. Half the people in the room were lying there bleeding. Brooks from gunshot, Hatcher from gun butt. Janelle and I stood there panting. But believe me, not for each other. We stood that way until the police arrived.

0: Dollar, it's beyond me. I sent you out to protect the life of a very important policyholder, and now where are we? Standing in a hospital corridor, worrying about whether he's going to live or die.
1: As far as I'm concerned, Mr. Farnsworth, you're only half right. I'm just standing in a hospital corridor.
0: Oh, Dollar, you're heartless.
1: Well, if you'd been bitten where he bit me, you wouldn't care if he lived or died either. I'm getting out of here.
0: Well, where are you going?
1: It'll be explained in my expense account under miscellaneous expense. Well, don't fall over when you come to an item for
0: $318. $318? For what?
1: Not for what, Farnsworth. For whom? Expense account total. And it all adds up to a little matter of $1,182.23. Which you may say, Mr. Farnsworth, is a lot of money for one man to spend in 2 days. But you must bear in mind that the amount at stake was $2 million. And you know the price of steak these days. It might comfort you to know that I just returned from the hospital. Brooks was strong enough to make a full statement, which you will find enclosed. This in itself should prove sufficient to establish evidence of attempted fraud against your company, allowing you to immediately avoid his policy. It boils down to one sentence, to wit. Brooks and Janelle wanted to get rid of Hatcher so that they could live happily ever after. Knowing those two, they never had a chance. And oh yes, that that miscellaneous item, the one for $318, it was a bracelet for a certain party who made this special investigation for me very special. Oh, if you want a receipt for this item, I'll send you a lock of her hair. Yours, truly, Johnny Dollar.

0: So, with the final signature on his expense account, Dick Powell as Johnny Dollar has just closed the books on his first adventure in this new CBS series. The script for tonight's broadcast was written by Paul Dudley and Gil Dowd, and the music was created and conducted by Dick Arant. The entire production was under the direction of Tony Leader. Be sure to tune in again next week when the expense account covers Special Investigation Singapore, another unusual adventure starring Dick Powell in...
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0: 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The Shadow, mysterious character who aids the forces of law and order, is in reality Lamont Cranston, wealthy young man about town. As the Shadow, Cranston is gifted with hypnotic power to cloud men's minds so that they cannot see him. Cranston's friend and companion, the lovely Margot Lane, is the only person who knows to whom the voice of the invisible Shadow belongs. Today's story, Death Rides a Broomstick.
1: Light, Doctor?
2: Yes, please, Miss Lane. Would you hold the lantern a little higher? That's it.
1: Oh.
2: I'm trying to be as careful as possible, Mr. McCaffrey.
3: I understand, Doctor. Go right ahead.
2: Mr. Cranston, would you hand me those bandages now, please?
4: Surely.
5: Here you are.
4: How is he, Doctor?
2: I'm just dressing the wound now, Commissioner.
4: I think we ought to learn just what this is all about.
1: But, Commissioner, he's not in any condition to talk
3: now. I'm all right, Miss Lane. I'll explain everything right from the beginning. Then it'll all be very clear. Would you mind propping me up a bit, Doctor?
2: Not at all.
3: There you are. Thank you. My family, the McCaffrey clan, is an old, old family. And like many old families, there are many things in our past that we'd like to forget. Among them is the fact that many years ago, 1741 to be exact, my great-great-grandfather, Thad McCaffrey, chieftain of the clan McCaffrey, officiated at the execution of a woman condemned to be burned at the stake on a charge of witchcraft. It took place in the courtyard of the old castle, far up in the Scottish Highlands. And as the story goes, everyone in the township could guess.
6: There she is!
7: They're turning the witch to the stake!
6: Witch! Witch!
7: Burn the witch!
6: Burn
7: the witch!
6: Burn
7: the witch!
6: Burn the witch! I burn
8: her! Be it known to all that this woman, taken in the practice of black magic, and known to be a sorceress in league with the powers of darkness and the evil one himself, is this day to be burned at the stake, that her remains may not be buried in hallowed ground, nor may any offer prayers for the peace of her soul. Her judge due and signed with the seal of the chieftain of the clan McCaffrey. Executioner, apply the torch!
6: The torch!
9: Stay your hand! If I am to die for my witchcraft, then is the clan McCaffrey to feel the power of it. This day I curse you, McCaffrey, with a dying curse. I give you 200 years from this day, and in the second month of the second century from this date, every male who bears the name of McCaffrey shall die a horrible death. By the end of that month, there shall be no man living with the name or the blood of McCaffrey. This I promise.
8: Enough. Apply the torch.
9: The curse.
8: Apply the torch.
9: The curse is on you.
3: The curse was nothing more to my Uncle Garth, and my brothers Tom and Donald and myself, than just an old wives' tale. A forgotten skeleton moldering in the family closet.
4: But what has all this got to do with...
5: Let him continue the story, Commissioner. Please go ahead, Mr. McCaffrey.
3: Well, as you know, the family prospered through the years. My Uncle Garth, who took care of the finances, was custodian of over $2 million. And none of us paid attention to the fact that 1941 was the 200th year of the curse. But at the beginning of this month, the second month of the second century, things began to happen. Just past midnight, February 1st, on a small merchant vessel some 200 miles off the coast of Labrador.
10: Our mate, snatched from the prime of life, whom we must leave behind us buried in a sea grave, shall hold a place in our hearts forever. May God in his goodness see fit to bring to him at last peace and bring him home to harbor. Amen.
11: Amen. Amen. Amen.
10: Commit the coffin to the sea.
11: Hoist away. Over the edge.
10: May heaven so receive the soul of Thomas McCaffrey.
3: He was the first to die.
1: This was your brother?
3: Yes, Miss Lane, my younger brother, Tom, dead at sea. I remember the night that I received word of his passing. Without knowing why, I found myself looking at a calendar. And for the first time in my life, I gave serious thought to the family curse. Later that evening, I paid a hurried visit to my brother Donald's apartment to bring him the fearful news.
12: Oh, Jamie, come in. I was just writing to... Jamie, what's wrong? You're pale as a ghost.
3: Donald, Tom is dead.
12: Tom is dead?
3: Yes. I just received a cablegram.
12: Tom dead? Why, no, that's impossible.
3: It's true, Donald.
12: But he was in the best of health. What happened?
3: The cable just said, cause of death unknown.
12: Cause of death unknown?
3: Donald, do you know what month this is?
12: Well, yes, it's February. Why?
3: February is the second month of the second century.
12: Well, what has that got to do with... Oh, yes, I see what you mean. Now, Jamie, you don't think...
3: I do. I believe that the curse of the clan is now at work.
12: Oh, come now, man. In this day and age, no one can believe that a story that's been handed down...
3: Donald, someone fired that shot from outside this window. Look, they threw the gun in through the glass. Why in the name of heaven should... Look, it's mine. That's my gun. How in the
12: Jamie.
3: World...
12: Jamie.
3: Donald, what's the matter?
12: I've been shot.
3: Donald. Oh. Donald!
10: James McCaffrey. James McCaffrey. This court finds you guilty in the first degree of the murder of your brother Donald and sentences you to the state penitentiary where you will be imprisoned for life.
3: Say, officer, it's pretty stuffy in here. Would it be asking too much if we went out to the observation platform? You know, just for my last fresh air as a free man.
13: Well, okay, McCaffrey. But no funny stuff.
3: No, no funny stuff.
13: Come along, then. But remember, you and me are going to be closer than Siamese twins till we get to the big house.
3: I could hardly forget it with these handcuffs on. Oh, boy, that smells good.
13: Cigarette?
3: Thank you.
13: Tell me something, will you?
3: What's that?
13: What come over a young guy like you to bump off your own brother?
3: I didn't kill him.
13: Now, look, Buster, you aren't talking to the judge now. You were found with your gun in your hand, a door locked, and you were trying to smash your way out the window. What does that look like, a tea party?
3: I repeat that I didn't kill him, so don't ask me any more questions, please.
13: Okay, okay. Have it your own way.
14: Good evening, gents.
13: Good evening.
14: It's lovely weather, isn't it? The days are getting longer. I'll have time to put around my garden before the light's gone. You fond of gardening?
13: No.
14: It's excellent for the health.
13: Yeah, I know.
14: I specialize in hydrangeas. You like them?
13: Yes and no.
14: Oh, it's a beautiful flower. Last season, they didn't do well for me at all at first.
13: No,
14: I used some of Dr. Webb's silica extract on them, and you know what?
13: No, what?
14: There's a gun in my left-hand pocket that's going to blast a hole right through your midsection any second now.
13: What?
14: Yes, so I'll just bet you're going to be a good boy and unlock those handcuffs, aren't you?
13: I don't get you.
14: Unlock them.
13: Sure, okay.
3: Say, who are you?
14: They call me the Smiler.
3: Well, what's this all about?
14: You'll find out after we're off this train, Jimmy. Now, over the side with you.
3: After getting me off the train, the Smiler took me to my Uncle Garth's home. Oh, but I guess, Lamont, that you and Miss Lane know the story from there on.
5: Yes, Jimmy. Margot and I were driving out to your uncle's. Margot was asking me why I had to put it out.
15: Lamont, will you tell me why you picked the dead of night to pay a call on the McCaffrey mansion?
5: Well, Margot, I thought old Garth might need a little cheering up. His trouble between his nephews has hit the old boy pretty hard. Wait, this looks like the turn here. Yes, I remember those big stone gates.
15: Lamont, is that the McCaffrey mansion? That Karloff castle?
5: Yes. Old Garth lives there all alone.
15: I wouldn't say that.
5: What do you mean?
15: He must have any number of ghosts to keep him company in that weird old place.
5: It is a bit spooky looking, isn't it?
15: That's an understatement.
5: Well, here we are.
15: Yes, here we are. Shall we put our sheets on now?
5: Now, Margie, you're going to like old Garth. He isn't like his house at all.
15: Well, if he is, I'm going right home. Gee, Lamont, it's so dark I can't see a thing.
5: Well, just hold on to my arm. Front door's right over here.
15: How are you finding it, by the Braille system?
5: Uh-huh. Here we are.
15: I don't see any lights on in the house.
5: And Garth's rooms are upstairs at the rear. Oh. Yeah, it's enough to wake the dead, I guess.
15: Lamont, could you possibly use a more cheerful figure of speech?
5: Oh, Wellesley, the butler is usually very prompt in answering the door. I don't understand those keep... Oh.
16: Good evening.
5: Is that you, Wellesley?
16: Who?
5: Is that Mr. McCaffrey?
16: McCaffrey?
5: I'm sorry, I can't see you. It's so dark.
16: Who did you wish to see?
5: Mr. Garth McCaffrey.
16: Sorry, but there's no one here but me.
5: And who are you, may I ask?
16: I'm known to my friends as the Smiler.
5: Well, this is the McCaffrey mansion, isn't it?
16: No, I'm sorry. I imagine you've lost your way. You've gotten mixed up. Good night.
5: What in the blazes? This is the McCaffrey mansion. I've been here dozens of times.
15: But, Lamont, why should that
5: Wait a minute. If this is the place, there'll be a little family graveyard just within a clump of trees near the car.
15: Uh-oh, here we go again.
5: Let's do a little deducting.
15: If we're looking for a graveyard now, I hope we are in the wrong estate. All in all, this has been a fine night. What with... Lamont, you were right. There's the graveyard.
5: Yes, of course. I knew this was the place.
15: Look. That grave in the middle, the one with the big stone, it's all dug up.
5: Yes, so it is. So it is. Margot, I'm afraid we've got a flat tire.
15: What are you talking about?
5: We've got a flat tire, and we're going to ask our rude gentleman friend to let us use his phone. We're going to get into that house at once.
0: Will Lamont and Margot succeed in getting into the house? We'll find out in just a moment. But first, do you know the most popular topic of conversation these days? Well, it's still the weather. But nowadays, people don't just talk about the weather. They do something about it. Yes, sir. 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For they've discovered that blue coal gives them greater heating comfort at less cost. And no wonder. Blue coal is America's finest hard coal. Mined deep down in the ground where only the choicest hard coal is found. Consequently, there's no finer fuel your money can buy. Yes, blue coal distributes steady, longer-lasting, healthful heat. And a blue coal automatic heat regulator makes it doubly easy to keep your house at the exact temperature you want. 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His name is listed in the Where to Buy It section of your classified telephone directory under the words Blue Coal. And now, back to Death Rides a Broomstick.
17: Yes?
5: I hate to bother you again, old man, but my left rear tire's gone flat. I wonder if I could use your telephone.
17: Haven't you got a spare?
5: No, I haven't.
17: You're sure of that?
5: Quite sure.
17: I'll come in.
5: Thank you. Go ahead, Margot.
15: All right.
17: The phone is...
5: I know where the phone is.
17: How do you know?
18: I'm gifted with a sixth sense.
15: Yes, everyone tells him that he's psychic.
3: Well, he's most fortunate.
15: You say that you're known as the Smiler. Is that because you're always so cheerful?
3: I'm afraid your humor is lost on me. I must get back to my work.
15: Lamont, what do you suppose his work is?
5: Something very grisly, no doubt. Operator, hurry with that call to Commissioner Weston, will you?
19: I'm ready with it now, sir.
5: Oh, put him on.
20: Hello, Cranston.
5: Good evening, Commissioner.
20: What's on your mind?
5: Well, Margot and I are out at the McCavery Mansion.
20: The McCavery Mansion? You mean Garth McCavery's place?
5: Yes.
20: Is he there now?
5: No.
20: We just received a note about him here at headquarters.
5: Well, what about?
20: He's just been kidnapped.
5: What?
20: Yes, the note says Garth McCavery is not coming back. The McCavery curse is working again. Signed, the Smiler.
5: Signed what?
20: The Smiler.
5: The Smiler? Why, he's...
3: Sorry, Mr. Cranston. You must have a bad connection.
5: Yes. Yes, indeed. And let me compliment you on your marksmanship.
3: Thank you. Now I'm afraid I must persuade you both to stay here for the evening.
15: What's that?
3: That flat tire that you haven't got will make it quite impossible for you to return to town.
5: Yes, very interesting. Tell me, sir, have you ever used your name, the Smiler, as a signature?
3: Yes, at times.
5: A signature to a note that you might have sent the police?
3: My good man, I haven't the faintest idea what you're talking about.
5: Oh, I see.
3: And now I'm going to ask you to retire to your rooms, if you please.
5: And where would they be?
3: Right up those stairs, and I advise you not to try to leave. You see, the next time I won't be aiming at a telephone.
15: Lamont, what do you suppose this Smiler has done with Garth McCavery?
5: I don't know. If I did,
21: Let me out! Let me out of here!
15: What's that, Lamont?
5: Sounds like we have a fellow prisoner, Margot, somewhere in this wing of the house.
15: You think it's old Garth?
5: There's only one way of finding that out, Margot.
21: Out, I say!
5: I'm going to investigate just what goes on around here as the Shadow.
22: What was that? Who's there?
23: What are you doing here, James McCaffrey?
22: I'm being held here, a prisoner, but who speaks to me?
23: I am a friend. I'm here to help you. How did you get here?
22: I escaped from the train that was taking me to the penitentiary.
23: How?
22: I was helped by the man who later brought me here to my uncle's home.
23: Was this man the Smiler?
22: Yes. Yes, he was.
23: Is he the one who locked you in this room?
22: That's right.
23: Why are you being held prisoner?
22: I don't know.
23: Do you know where your uncle is?
22: I believe so. He's been kidnapped by a gang of murderers.
23: How did you learn that?
22: I overheard the Smiler speaking on the phone to the men who've taken my uncle away.
23: Did he happen to say where they might have hidden him?
22: Yes. Yes, at least he mentioned the name of the Sailor's Roost. It's a tavern out on the seacoast. Say, wait a minute. Maybe these kidnappers are the same ones that killed my brothers. If I can rescue my uncle, perhaps I can prove my own innocence.
23: Don't worry, Jimmy. If you're innocent, the law is on your side.
22: Well, but how can I get out of here?
23: I think I know a way. Just continue to shout and pound on the wall. The Smiler is bound to come in here to silence you. Then I'll take care of the rest.
22: All right, let's try it then.
21: Let me out of here! Let me out of here!
23: Keep it up.
22: Okay.
21: Let me out of here! Let me out of here!
3: Just a minute, young man. I'm going to have to...
23: Get his gun, Jimmy. That's it. In the next room, Margot Lane and Lamont Cranston are being held prisoner. Release them and take them with you. They may be able to help you prove your innocence.
22: All right, but to whom do I owe my thanks? Who are you?
23: I am the Shadow.
22: Well, according to the sign, this is the Sailor's Roost.
15: I have an idea they aren't going to give us a very hearty welcome.
5: Well, Margot, at least we have never been thrown out of any lower dive than this.
15: You get 100 for that little gem.
5: You have the gun, Jimmy?
22: Yes, Lamont, very handy.
5: All right, then take a deep breath and in we go.
15: Nice-looking welcoming committee.
5: Yes. Chummy-looking group of cutthroats.
22: Where do we go?
5: Straight ahead, to that back room. Follow me.
15: All these hoodlums are watching every move we make.
5: I know it. All we can do is
20: wait a minute. Where do you think you're going?
5: Why, we,

0: And Benedictine in the back room.
1: Interesting chap.
2: Isn't he? What's more interesting is that right behind the bar, there are at least six bottles of Benedictine.
3: He wouldn't be notifying someone that we're here, would he?
1: James, I think he would.
2: Well, we're certainly the object of all eyes. Every thug in this place is glaring at me.
0: I was just to the boss, and he says there is a Mr. Garth McCavery here after all.
1: Well, what do you know?
0: He's right up at the top of the stairs. The boy, a couple of you can go up. Wanna?
1: Not by that door. Call the police. Watch.
3: Right.
1: On, Margo.
2: Going.
0: Then you, the

0: Then you hear your own free will, Mr. McCack.
1: All
2: right, I'll be right there. That boat's taking me to a tramp steamer. Stand in
0: your purpose.
2: My purse is in the black valise in the corner. That back contains all my carillions. I really heard it to carry.
0: Oh, I see.
2: What is you seeing, Dr. Cranston?
0: I see now that you are the murderer of
2: Cylindration. But it's come too late. What's that?
0: It could the police or hear your name. Yes. Or hear by that name.
2: Names. But he's my house. Prisoner.
0: Wrong. He's right on song. Right on stairs in this building.
2: How did he get? Here?
0: By some process of bringing him with.
3: Well, the police.
4: Jimmy.
3: For God's sake.
0: Look out for him, Jimmy.
3: What do you mean?
2: He means I engineered your escape from a term of life imprisonment so I could personally give you a quicker death. Death from this gun.
3: You mean, Uncle God?
0: Yes, he does, Jimmy. That's why he had the smiler help you escape from the truth of the train so that you, the last to be killed, could never talk even in a prison cell.
3: No.
4: Well, that explains the open grave we saw. It was to be Jimmy's grave.
3: Oh, I can't believe it.
2: Now, then perhaps this will convince you.
4: Jimmy, look out!
0: Oh. I think you've done yourself a
2: enough. Get away from him, unless you want the same thing, both of you.
0: Where are you going?
2: After bidding you both a fond farewell, I'm using this window as an exit to my motor launch.
0: The police are covering this building. They'll spot you.
2: I'll chance that.
0: Come back here. You'll never make it.
2: Yes, I will.
4: The monk is throwing a searchlight on this window.
0: Yes, so I see McCavery. McCavery!
5: You're right, Cranston. I thought I was a little too smart.
6: So you see, at least I know now that it was Uncle Garth that was responsible for all the murders, not the McCavery curse.
4: Of course, Jimmy.
6: You know, it's funny. It seemed for a time as if the witch's words were working out, didn't it? Oh, but of course, that's nonsense. I may be the last of the McCaverys, but I'm alive. And the second month of the second century ends tonight. So it really was just an old wives' tale.
4: Is it a bad wound, Doctor?
7: Yes, I'm afraid it punctured the heart.
6: Just a skeleton in the family closet.
4: Is he dead?
7: Yes, Miss Lane. There was nothing I could do.
8: Well, that's that, I guess. You coming below, Cranston?
0: In just a moment, Commissioner.
4: The poor boy.

0: What was that?
1: Nothing. Only the wind.
2: And now, before The Shadow gives us a thrilling thumbnail dramatization from real life, here's John Barclay, America's home heating expert. 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
2: 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Any similarity to persons living or dead is purely coincidental. And now, fresh from the records of the Pennsylvania Quarter Sessions Court, we bring you conclusive proof that crime does not pay.
4: The defendant, Robert J. Bolts, a financial counselor, stands accused of defrauding his clients of more than $1 million. The plea, guilty.
5: Philadelphia, Pennsylvania, February 24th. Robert J. Bolts sentenced to from 20 to 40 years in the Eastern Penitentiary. Crime does not pay. The Shadow knows.
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looks like it and it sounds like it. You're wonderful. What a thrill to be here. Thank you so much. You know, we all have our idols. You know, the people who have provided inspiration for us over the years. This next performer is one of mine. As a songwriter and a singer, she's given us some of music's most magical moments. And it was a thrill for me, you know, to have her not only write a song for me on my latest album, but to join me in singing it on the album. It's an even a greater joy to have her here tonight and for us to perform it together live for the very first time. So would you please welcome my friend, Cal King.

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7: There is an easily recognizable distinction between a bookkeeper and a bookmaker. They usually are to be found one within and the other without the law. But when a bookkeeper starts taking from a bookmaker, such a nice distinction is apt to become confused amid photo finishes, scratch sheets, and the morning wire, with results ranging from welshing to grand larceny, from mayhem to murder, results which we hope will keep you in suspense. Listen then as Frank Lovejoy stars in Win, Place, or Die, which begins in exactly 1 minute.
8: Memo on medals. Information about our military awards and decorations. The highly rated Air Medal is a bronze compass rose suspended by a pointer and charged with a swooping American eagle clutching lightning bolts in its talons. The ribbon consists of a wide blue band flanked by narrow golden-orange bands with the blue repeated along the edges. This dramatically designed decoration is given for meritorious achievement while participating in an aerial flight under circumstances which do not justify awarding the higher-ranked Distinguished Flying Cross. The Air Medal was authorized for heroic action after September 8, 1939. It has proved to be a major source of pride to those airmen who have earned it, and a stimulus to others for greater devotion to duty. Extra service and extra accomplishment merit special attention and recognition. The Air Medal pays tribute to those who distinguish themselves and do honor to their country and their branch of service while participating in aerial flight.
9: And now, Win, Place, or Die, starring Frank Lovejoy. A tale well calculated to keep you in suspense.
10: A salary will only go so far, and a bookkeeper's salary like mine not quite that far. But I thought I saw an out and I played it. It seemed like a sure thing. You see, there were only three of us in the main office of the Randolph Theater chain. The boss, me, and Jeannie, the gal I was going to marry.
11: Joe?
10: Yeah, honey?
11: You're going to take me to dinner tonight?
10: Well, I don't feel much like going out. Why don't you grab some frozen stuff and I'll come by your place?
11: Broke again?
10: Ah, oh, Jeannie, don't start that. You know I got a lot of old bills.
11: You promised to give me some money each week to save for the house and the furniture.
10: Well, I will next week. I'll start next week.
11: Joe, what's wrong?
10: Nothing.
11: Yes, there is. Something's wrong. Something you're not telling me.
10: Oh, drop it, Jeannie. Will you just drop it? Randolph Theaters.
12: Papa?
10: Yeah?
12: Sid Kurtz.
10: Yeah.
12: You're late, Joe.
10: Yes, I know. I'm going out to lunch now. I'll see you in a few minutes.
12: That's nice, Joe. I'll be waiting at the corner.
11: Who is that?
10: That's the guy I'm working on a deal with. I'll tell you all about it someday.
11: You'll wait too long, Joe.
10: Randolph Theaters.
13: Joe, this is Rita. I didn't get a letter from you this morning.
10: Oh, I know. Rita, look, I can't give you anything this week.
13: Joe, I have the rent to pay and Jimmy needs clothes.
10: Yeah, I know, but I'm in a jam.
13: I should think you'd at least want to support your son.
10: Oh, get off my back, will you?
13: Maybe if that girl you're running around with down at the office found out you have an ex-wife and a kid to support, she wouldn't think so much of you. Maybe I ought to tell her.
10: You do that. and you'll never get another dime. Once one of them gets on your back, they all climb on. But there was one I couldn't stop. Sid Kurtz. I opened the bag with the cash receipts from the Tivoli Theater, changed the figures, and took what I needed. It was mounting up. Every day it was mounting up, and I needed a break to pay it back.
1: You're late, chum.
10: Well, I had to make a phone call.
1: I mean 3 days late. I pay off on Fridays. I like to collect on Fridays. This is Monday. Now, where's the dough?
10: It's right here. $54, right?
1: That's right, chum. But this week, remember, win or lose, Friday.
10: I can find another bookie, Sid.
1: Sure, but we all work for Charlie McManus. He'll get it anyhow, Joe, and he'll get it on Friday. Remember that.
10: There's nothing you can do when the ponies start running against you. 100 was easy to cover, but it got to be 200, 500, nearly 1,000.
11: Is that the box office total for last week?
10: Yeah.
11: Mr. Randolph wants to see it.
10: Why does he want to see it?
11: He checks it every once in a while, doesn't he? Is something wrong, Joe?
10: Do I act as though there's anything wrong?
4: Oh, hello, Hopper.
10: Here's the tape, Mr. Randolph.
4: Mm-hmm. The grosses seem a bit low.
10: Television. The weather, maybe.
4: Yeah. Well, it's the long haul that counts. Our profit for the year. We'll know that after the audit.
10: Audit?
4: Yes. Well, that's right. You weren't with us last year. We make our annual audit at the end of this month, Harper. That'll be in 8 days.
14: Charlie,
10: this is Joe Harper.
14: Yeah, Harper.
10: A bet for Sid Kurtz's book.
14: All right, shoot.
10: What's the line on Sturdy Duke and the Sixth?
14: Beaver money, you should walk in.
10: Well, I want a 1,000 on the nose.
14: Did you say a grand, Harper?
10: Yeah, on the nose.
14: Just a minute. Hey, Harper. Harper. Sid Kurtz wants you to meet him for lunch.
10: Oh, I can't. I got work to do.
14: I won't take the bet unless you talk to Sid before the race.
10: Well, okay. Tell him to meet me at the cafeteria.
1: About this bet, Joe.
10: Well, what's wrong with it?
1: Nothing. Except I'd like to have the dough before the race. That's McManus's orders.
10: But I haven't got it.
1: That's what I mean, Chum. You can't afford that kind of dough.
10: Oh, you've got to take the
1: bet. I don't got to do anything unless McManus tells me.
10: Well, look, Sid. I'm going to tell you something. I'm not supposed to, but... Well, it isn't my bet.
1: What do you mean?
10: I'm planting it for Mr. Randolph.
1: Randolph? Your boy?
10: Yeah,
1: You wouldn't kid me, would you, Harper?
10: No, Sid. You know me.
1: Yeah, I know you. All right, tell your boss he's got a bet. And the payoff day is Friday.
10: Sure, Sid, thanks.
1: I'm glad it ain't your bet. I've seen guys get themselves in a bind. They bet $2 and lose, then it's a $5, $10, $100. And it gets to be a grand. That's where the trouble starts, Hopper. Loser starts small, and sometimes he winds up betting his life.
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8: Another visit with Joe and Daphne Forsythe.
11: Oh, Joe, what are you doing?
15: Oh, hi, Daphne. Just eating a midnight snack.
11: What is that mess?
15: That mess is a liverwurst, salami, lettuce, and peanut butter delight.
11: Nightmare is more like it. What woke you up?
15: My stomach was growling. What woke you up?
11: You. And I was dreaming such a pleasant dream.
15: Oh? What?
11: I dreamed all of our savings bonds had matured and we were cashing them in.
15: That's kind of a dream I can appreciate.
11: We were planning a trip around the world, and you bought me a fur coat, and I bought you that fishing tackle you want. Oh, it was gorgeous.
15: Well, it doesn't have to be just a dream. 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
11: Joe, maybe we shouldn't cash them in.
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16: Stop waving that sandwich under my nose. You're making me hungry.
15: Well, fix yourself a sandwich, ma'am. I got all the makings right over here.
16: All right. Move over, you bond-buying midnight maverick. I'm going to fix myself a humdinger.
9: And now, starring Frank Lovejoy, Act Two of Win, Place, or Die.
10: The trouble with horses is they can't read. At least they don't read the racing form. Sturdy Duke finished fourth. Next day, Time Step finished out of the money. Thursday, Atomic Dust ran out. By Friday, I was into Sid Kurtz's book for $4,600. I waited all day for his call, but it never came. I thought I had one more day. But when I got home, I found I was wrong.
1: You keep late hours, Joe.
10: Kurtz?
1: Yeah, Kurtz. The guy who gets sore when people break dates with him.
10: I tried to call you.
1: You did? Funny, I never got the message. McManus must be getting absent-minded.
10: Well, I tried all day. I tell you, the line was busy.
1: That's a pity, Joe.
10: They must have been booking a lot of action today to tie up your lines like that.
1: Well, the play was light today, Joe. Very light. We had a bad week. Book got hit hard. I'm glad you got $4,600 for me, Joe. You have got $4,600, haven't you?
10: No, I haven't got it.
1: Oh, it's too bad. I can't tell you how sorry I am, Joe. I sort of choke up. I can't find a word.
10: Ah, Sid, now listen to me. I'll have the dough for you tomorrow. Tomorrow, sure. It isn't my fault. They weren't my bets. You know that.
1: Well, you told me.
10: Randolph was away all day. I even waited for him late, but he didn't even call me. He'll be in tomorrow, though. I'll get the dough for you. I'll get it.
1: All right, Joe. Get a good night's sleep, kid. I'll wait till tomorrow.
10: Ah, thank you, Sid. You're a friend.
1: Sure, every day. Except Friday.
10: Yeah. Good night, Sid.
1: Good night, Joe. Joe?
10: Yeah?
1: There's something I think you ought to know.
10: What's that?
1: I hate a welcher. Used to be an elevator operator in your office building. He tried to beat me out of a $20 bet. I didn't like to do it, but I gave him a bruising stomach.
10: That's a big idea.
1: Just telling you the story, Joe. I hit this other guy a lot harder for a lousy $20. He was in the hospital for quite a while. See you tomorrow, Joe.
17: Morning, Jeannie.
16: Morning.
17: Morning, Hopper.
10: Morning, sir.
17: Oh, a day like this, I'd rather play golf than work. Tell me I'm dispensable, Jeannie.
16: You're not. Not today. Couple of distributors coming in, and Mr. Charlie McManus called you.
10: Who?
17: McManus? I don't know anybody named McManus. Who's he with?
16: I don't know. But he said you owed him $4,600.
17: Well, I guess I should know him then, shouldn't I? Do we have a creditor named McManus on the books, Hopper?
10: No, we don't, Mr. Randolph.
16: He wasn't very pleasant about it. He wants you to meet him tonight with the money.
17: What did he say? Where?
16: In the bar at the Tip Top Club. He said there'd be trouble if you went there by 9 o'clock. I don't like it, Mr. Randolph.
17: Neither do I. Jeannie, you better call Mrs. Randolph and tell her I won't be home for dinner.
10: You're going to meet this McManus?
17: Whatever he wants. I certainly should find out about it.
10: Well, maybe he made a mistake. He might have you mixed up with some other Randolph. Let me go talk to him.
17: Thanks, Hopper. But when a man says I owe him money, I prefer to talk to him myself.
6: In a moment, we continue with the third act of Suspense.
8: Another visit with Joe and Daphne Forsythe.
16: Joe, stop reading that paper and talk to me.
15: I'm listening. Go ahead.
16: Well, I was talking to Mrs. Snyder today. You know, she's the one whose boy had 31% less cavities.
15: Uh-huh.
16: Well, she thinks that we should buy bigger savings bonds.
15: Uh-huh.
16: She says that when people can afford it, it makes more sense. Oh, she says there are a lot of different denominations. They start at $25, but then there are $50, $100, $200, and even $500 bonds.
15: Is that so?
16: And then with the ones we've already bought through the payroll savings plan, we have quite a nest egg.
15: Uh-huh.
16: Are you listening to me?
15: Uh-huh.
16: Did you know that the total accumulated compounded semi-annual interest of the Series E savings bond will amount to 93 1/3% of the original purchasing price?
18: Uh-huh.
16: I thought so. Joe, what did I say?
15: You said that United States savings bonds are a safe, easy way of investing.
16: I did.
15: That they help guide our country's freedom.
16: And?
15: They're the best investment in America's future.
16: I said something else, too.
15: Oh, yeah. You said that the total accumulated compounded semi-annual interest of the Series E savings bond will amount to 93 1/3% of the original purchase price.
16: Well, now, how did you do that?
15: Husband's trade secret.
9: And now, starring Frank Lovejoy, Act 3 of Win, Place, or Die.
10: It was a good thing Saturday was a half day because I had a lot of things to set up. I ducked out on Jeannie when we left at noon. All I needed from her was that she'd remember the phone call from McManus, and I knew she would. But I needed more from my ex-wife, Rita. I needed an alibi.
19: Joe.
10: Yes, honey.
19: What are you doing here, Joe?
10: May I come in?
19: Oh, sure.
10: Rita, I got to thinking about you and Jimmy. I brought him a couple of things. Where is he?
19: At a movie. He goes every Saturday afternoon with the other kids.
10: Well, I'm sorry I missed him, but it's nice to be alone with you for a while. 3 years is a long time, Rita.
19: Joe, what are you trying to say?
10: That I miss you. I'm sorry about what happened to us.
19: I couldn't do anything else, Joe. Not after the way you treated me. And you looked out.
10: Well, I've been sorry ever since.
19: You've got another girl.
10: Well, it's no good, honey. Nobody's any good but you. Take me back, Rita.
19: Oh, Joe.
10: Honey.
19: Joe, I don't know what to say. What'll I tell my family and Jimmy?
10: We'll tell them together tomorrow. I'll rent a car. We'll go for a Sunday drive. The three of us, okay?
19: Oh, yes.
10: That's my girl. Rita, there's something I'd like you to do for me.
19: What, Joe?
10: Well, I'm in a little jam. I've got to straighten it out tonight. Anybody should ask you, will you say I spent the evening here? Will you? Say from about 8 until midnight.
19: Is that why you came, Joe? Because you're in trouble?
10: No, I'm not in any real trouble. I just have to settle something before we can start out together again. Will you do it for me, honey?
19: I'll do it, Joe. I don't know why, but I'll do it.
10: It was a setup, a sure thing. It couldn't miss. I went home and got the gun, a war souvenir I picked up for a few bucks. No registration to be traced. And at 8:30, I was in an alley beside the Tip Top Club when Mr. Randolph pulled up in a taxi and paid off the driver.
20: All right, keep the change.
10: Mr. Randolph!
20: Who is it?
10: Oh, it's me, Joe Harper.
20: Harper? What are you doing here?
10: I came down to help you out.
20: Help me with what? What do you have to do with
10: it? You come back here in the alley. I'll explain it to you. It's fine up, Mr. Randolph.
20: Oh, Harper, what is it? Harper, come on!
10: I walked away from it before the crowd gathered. I bought a ticket and went in to see a movie. When I got out, the midnight edition of the Sunday papers were off the press. It was all there on the front page. Bookmaker arrested for murder of theater owner. Charles McManus charged with shooting. I went home. I had company again. I knew I would, but this was company I didn't have to worry about.
21: You knew about McManus's phone call to Mr. Randolph?
10: Well, I didn't take the call, Lieutenant. I heard Jeannie. That's Miss Thorpe. Tell Mr. Randolph about it.
21: Randolph say he knew this McManus?
10: No, he denied it.
21: You get along with your boss?
10: Well, sure.
21: Well, your story checks out with Miss Thorpe's. Oh, by the way, she tells me that you two are engaged.
10: Yes, that's right.
21: Saturday night is a big date night. How come you two weren't together?
10: Oh, well, Lieutenant, I've been married before. I've got an ex-wife and a kid. I was visiting them.
21: Ah, I see. Well, I think you'd better come in with me.
10: What for?
21: Well, you're sort of a witness. Your testimony won't help this with McManus, and he has some bad boys on his payroll.
10: Oh, you mean you want to take me into protective custody?
21: Yes, that's right. Just for a couple of days. We've got Miss Thorpe, too.
10: Well, I don't think I'd better.
21: Well, you don't have to come in, of course, but it would be safer.
10: Well, thank you just the same, Lieutenant, but I'm all right. I'm not afraid. I wanted protective custody bad, but I couldn't take it. I'd remembered something just in time. The auditor. They'd be in Monday. Randolph's death wouldn't stop that, and the books had to balance. I went down to the office and started to work. I worked the rest of the night and all day Sunday, changing figures, erasing slowly and carefully. Then I took some petty cash slips Randolph had signed and changed the amounts. By Sunday night, I had it right on the nose. I put the books away, got my coat, and the phone. The office phone ringing on Sunday night. I didn't want to answer it, but I had to. Hello?
0: Oh, Joe.
10: Lisa, what's the matter? Why are you calling me at the office?
0: Joe, I've been trying to get you at home all day.
10: Well, how did you know I was here?
0: The detective said you might be. He said he was going to look for you there.
10: What detective?
0: He answered the phone at your place. He asked me who I was, and I told him. Then he asked me where you were last night.
10: Well, you told him I was with you?
0: No.
10: Why, Rita, why?
0: Because I was mad at you. You promised to come today and take me and Jimmy for a ride, and you didn't show up. I didn't know, Joe. I didn't know about the murder.
10: And that cop Corrigan, he's on his way up here?
0: Oh, his name wasn't Corrigan. He said it was Kurtz. Sid Kurtz.
10: I dropped the phone and ran into the hall, and then I heard it. The whine of the night elevator stopping, the door sliding open.
18: Hello, chum.
10: Sid, you've got to listen to me.
18: No time to listen, chum. The payoff day has been changed. It ain't Friday anymore. It's now.
10: There was a fire axe on the wall. I tore it loose and threw it at him. It hit him and knocked him down. I turned and raced for the stairway, but he was on his feet and after me. I took the stairs four at a time, but he was right behind me. Only one more flight to the lobby, but I'd never make it now. An iron gate stretched across the stairs, and by the dim night bulb, I read the sign. This exit closed after 6 p.m.
18: Tough luck, John. Looks like you lost another photo finish.
10: Sid, I'll get the money for you. I'll get it.
18: Oh, it ain't money anymore, chum. You bet your life, Joe. And you lost the bet. You lost the bet, Joe. You lost the bet.
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Hey everybody, this is LBIP, host of Freebase Radio, right here on KTQA. I wanted to get on the air today to tell you about a new album out by an artist named Dead Sean Kennedy, aka real name Sean Farrell. Sean is a multi-instrumentalist, music futurist, and visual artist residing in LA. His new album, Illegal Stations, pays homage to the early underground radio stations that helped spread experimental music that all fuse together that bring us the drum and bass we hear today. And if you've ever tuned into Free Bass Radio, heard every Saturday night right here on KTQA, you'll know that I like to play some drum and bass. This is a really great album. I've been playing it for weeks since I got it, and you can hear this first song, Pretty Little Flower, on the latest Free Bass episode. I'm going to be playing five different songs today on this review, starting with Pretty Little Flower, so check it out.

0: right?
1: Lost some petals. Things are very good, little differences.

Really like that tune, Pretty Little Flower, and the messaging ties in to the last tune on the album, I Love Everyone. Dead Sean Kennedy's music is described as Ronnie Size filtered through a Boards of Canada lens, and you can really hear those early jungle and drum and bass influences mixed with IDM construction throughout this release, the legal station.

Records. Up next in the review, we're going to look at a tune called Business and My Bread, which has a lot of those same elements, but stepped up a little bit. Really great sample on this one, along with some infectious bass lines.

That was Business in My Bread by Dead Sean Kennedy off his new release, The Legal Stations, out June 20th on Sidehatch. Although The Legal Stations takes a bow to early drum and bass and jungle, at no time does Sean reference outdated tropes and old sonic signatures. Throughout the album, you can really tell that Sean is trying to create something brand new. For those of you who listen to KTQA, you may recognize my voice from my other show, The Cannabis Corner. That's why this next tune, The Blunt Song, is one of my favorites.

The voice sample, along with the drums, really goes off on that one. The Blunt song is indicative of a lot of tunes on the legal stations. It highlights that Sean is an artist deeply rooted in early 90s drum and bass, but clearly a dude making music in 2025. Up next in our review, we're going to hear Illusion of Time.

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This song combines elements of jungle, grunge, and even hardcore.

0: Sean really brings it all together on that one. 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Sean is spelled S-E-A-N. 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
1: Some pebbles are crazy.

I've heard people say that too much of anything is not good for you, baby. 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It's just not enough, baby. It's just not enough.

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0: And now, with the long wait and with the performance of Burt Lancaster, Autolite hopes once again to keep you in suspense.
3: When I stepped off the train at Grand Central, I spotted Len Bush waiting for me. All the heat of my body sucked into my head. I knew that feeling. I felt that way every time I wanted to kill a man. He waved to me. I turned my back and I started up the ramp to the upper level in the street. He caught up to me and he kept pace with his long, shuffling lope.
4: Don't get me wrong, Dan. I don't want to hound you.
3: Then why begin, Lieutenant?
4: Something you said to the warden before you left.
3: You want to repeat on it? I told him I'd be back to the limit.
4: In this town, we don't even like guys to steal apples off push carts. So when it comes to
3: you
4: murder...
3: You can't touch me. I served my full time. I'm clean. We just got to sit back and wait for it to happen.
4: Your brother died 2 years ago. Everybody's cooled off. Why don't you let it lay?
3: I don't cool so easy.
4: If Richie could come back, he'd say forget it.
3: Don't tell me what my brother would say.
4: All right, I won't. I don't know why I butt into other people's affairs anyway. It's not my job to worry about things before they happen.
3: You'll be the first to know, Lieutenant.
4: You're a jerk if you put your neck in a noose to rub out a dame like Lois Williams. So long, Dan.
3: I waited until he was swallowed in the crowd. Then I went across and down Park until I made the Coronet Hotel on 40th Street.
5: Dan Vettel? Oh, yes. Mr. Thompson reserved a room for you. 423.
3: The elevator was an old cage that pulled itself upward, like an old man with asthma climbing stairs. I caught the reflection of my face in the panel mirror of the cage. 3 years housekeeping with the state had left a mark. A little paler, maybe. Serene was the word for me. That's the way the reporter put it. The serene countenance of an alabaster saint, showing no trace of the killer rampant under the shell. Only I hadn't killed anyone. Yet. I got out of the elevator and I found 423. Inside, I made for the bathroom. I felt under the washstand. The gun was there. Shorty Thompson had it taped neatly in place, just like he'd promised. I pried it loose. I heard someone at the door. I yanked it open. Lois Williams came in. Not exactly came in. She sort of slithered in along the wall and hung there like a busted balloon. The little rat was as beautiful as ever. The scared look in her eyes made them brighter, greener. She was wearing one of those curved gowns that she used to design for herself and was pointed up neat and tidy. She stared at the gun in my hand in a kind of a glad, hungry way.
6: Or I'd save you the trouble of coming for me.
3: I'd have found you. But thanks anyway.
6: What are you waiting for?
3: I don't know.
6: Go ahead. Kill me.
3: Don't hurry me.
6: Go ahead. You want me dead and I don't want to live.
3: You want to die. That's why you came to me.
6: There's one thing, Dan, about Richie. I didn't think he'd kill himself.
3: You figured he'd enjoy looking at his wife and kids through bars for the next 10 years, huh?
6: I've lost every friend I had because of that. Nobody will speak to me, have anything to do with me. I can't get a job either. No club will hire me. They're all afraid of me.
3: What do you expect? They all knew how I felt about my brother. By the way, how is Tim Grady? I'm going to look him up, too.
6: That's a kick. I ratted on Richie to save Tim, and then he shook me loose. He didn't want anything to do with a squealer, he said.
3: And you still love that dirty... It took him to make you miserable enough to want to die, huh?
6: All right, so now you know. No job, no friend, no Tim. I got nothing to live for.
3: My brother had everything to live for, and you... He killed himself.
6: That saved the postmortem till after you do the job.
3: This was the dame who caused my brother's death. But she wasn't scared. She was begging for it. Something was wrong. She came closer to me. She looked up at me with that haunted thing all over her. Desire for an end of life. I thought of her suddenly dead, still looking at me like that. I couldn't do it. It wasn't right. I put my gun back in my pocket. She saw me do it.
6: Even when I try to get myself killed, I fumble. I'll take care of it myself.
3: Hey, watch it, you crazy little... Come
6: here.
3: Oh, I'm allergic to people jumping out of windows. Especially out of a room registered in my name. Come here.
6: Why did you stop me?
3: Why? You always were a high-strung dame. Now go on, go home. Go home and sleep it off like it was a jag.
6: I don't have a home.
3: You really don't, huh?
6: I got nothing. I told you, I got nothing.
3: No. No, it's no fun this way.
6: Oh, well.
3: Wait a minute. I'll stake you to a room in the hotel. Here. Here, have a drink. You'll feel better.
6: Thanks.
3: Lois. Lois, I'd like to help you.
6: You help me? Why?
3: To tell you the truth, I don't know. But I know what Richie meant to me. I was with him when he died. I heard the way he called your name.
6: Dan, listen to me.
3: Before you became a singer, you were a dress designer.
6: Oh, what does that prove?
3: Well, it proves your troubles are over if you want them to be.
6: The only way my troubles will be over is for you to use a gun.
3: There's a way that doesn't hurt so much. The nerve doc says there's nothing like starting your own business or cracking a safe to get your mind off trouble.
6: What do you know about psychiatry?
3: Nothing. But I know plenty about cracking safes. And I understand business is almost the same thing. Go into business.
6: I haven't got a dime.
3: I'll supply the coin. We'll be partners.
6: Yeah? And what?
3: The dress business.
6: Dress business? The boys would laugh you out of town.
3: Nobody laughs at Dan Verrill. Well, come on. What do you say? Partners?
6: I haven't designed a dress for years.
3: Oh, it'll come back to you. Once you're in business, you're sure to make a lot of new friends. Get a new slant on life. I'll tell you what I'll do. I'll talk to the old gang into giving you a break again. If things are going smooth, you'll be happy again.
6: You think so?
3: I looked at her a minute, and then I put across the clincher. Lois, I'll bet even Tim Grady comes back. I was always baffled by the effect a guy could have on a dame. I watched Hope push some of the unhappiness off her face. Mentioned the guy, and the dame's heart changes places with her brain. She hesitated a second.
6: I'll give it a try.
3: Good. Now, do you think you can make it past bridges and open manholes, or do you need protection?
6: I'm all right now. After all, we're partners.
3: I raised 20 grand and Lois went all out spending. She threw herself into the job with all she had, and she had plenty. She was going to open on Madison Avenue. I spent a lot of time with Lois, talking dress shop. She took me to spots to check style. The dog show, the art galleries, the opera. She was beginning to show signs of wanting to live again. A month after we became partners, she told me.
6: We can open tomorrow, Dan, except that... Well, I...
3: Let's have it, Lois.
6: The money's all run out. And, Dan, we have to advertise and get a sales force.
3: What'll it take?
6: $5,000? Oh, $3,000.
3: I'll get it.
6: Oh, Dan.
3: She kissed me. And I fought down the chill it sent along my spine. I said, I want you to be happy, Lois. I went over to the Emerald Club on 60th to raise the money. I stayed away from the old spot till now. Lou Henry, who owned the place, glad-handed me when I walked in.
7: Hey, Dan Verrill. Where you been, boy?
3: All around and about.
7: Yeah, you're awful early, Dan. Tables don't open until 10.
3: I need $5,000, Lou.
7: $5,000? Without even a hello to soften me up?
3: I need it, Lou. I figured you'd let me have it. For past favors.
7: Oh, sure, Dan. Don't mean no more to me than my right arm.
3: Thanks. Be seeing you.
7: Say, Dan... Buddy of your brother's is out there at the bar. Shorty Thompson.
3: Oh, thanks again. I'd like to see Shorty.
5: Another one, bartender.
3: Hello, Shorty.
5: Huh? Oh, you, huh? Hey, you're in business, Dan. Something real imaginative, huh?
3: Yeah, legitimate, too. Ladies' gowns.
5: Ain't that a riot?
3: Shorty was drunk. I don't like to talk to drunks. I was going to leave when I saw who the guy was on the other side of Shorty. It was Lieutenant Len Bush. Shorty turned his back on me and spoke to him.
5: This guy is Richie Verrill's brother, as though you didn't know. A few years ago, the joke was on you, Lieutenant. You put Dan away for sticking up a jewelry store. You didn't really believe Dan Verrill would pull anything as crude as that. It was Richie who done it. But Big Brother here took the rap.
3: Shut up, Shorty.
5: Used to be sort of a gag with the boys. If Richie got shot, Danny Boy would do the bleeding for him. Everybody knew that Richie was one in a million. Everybody knew that Danny Boy would die for the kid. Yeah, I'm going to let you in on a secret, Bush. Danny Boy's partner is the dame who killed Richie Varro.
3: You're drunk, Shorty.
5: Get away from me, you rat.
3: I turned back to the bar and I kept my temper in my pocket. If Shorty kept talking like that, it wouldn't be healthy for him, and I didn't want to do anything to him. He was Richie's best friend. Two more of Richie's friends walked in while I was downing my drink. Gus Manning and Tommy Algo. I put my glass down and I started to leave.
8: Just a minute, then.
3: What's on your mind?
8: The way I get the news, you and Lois are teamed up.
3: Yeah?
8: That's all I want to know. You think...
9: Hey, hold it, Gus, hold it. Maybe Dan's got it scrambled. Lieutenant, Lois Williams is a dame who pinned the rap on Richie, ain't she?
4: Any newspaper morgue will give you the answer.
3: Look, I know she testified against him.
9: And you know she lied about your brother to save Tim Grady.
3: I know.
9: Well...
3: All right. Lieutenant, the boys and I want to have a little talk.
4: Okay, Dan, it's your funeral.
3: We all watched Len put on his hat and walk out. I put my back up against the bar so none of them could get behind me.
8: Well, what are we waiting for?
10: Hey, cut it out, you guys! Cut it out!
9: Dan, you okay?
3: Yeah.
7: What happened?
3: The boys don't like me just now. They want to keep me from making a girl happy.
8: Yeah, the girl responsible for your brother's death.
3: Yeah, that's right.

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0: And now, Autolite brings back to our Hollywood soundstage our star Burt Lancaster with Betty Lou Gerson in The Long Wait, a tale well calculated to keep you in suspense.
3: I sent the $5,000 to Lois so that she could open the doors while I went after business. And I knew where to get it. Nobody spends dough on a dame like a hood when he's loaded. On Thursday, the Third National Bank was held up. Friday morning, I knocked on a door on 8th Avenue.
4: Who is it?
3: Me, Dan Varro.
5: Busy now, Dan. Some other time?
3: Hello, hello, Tony. Oh, hello, Glenda.
6: Hello.
5: What do you want, Dan?
3: You knocked over the Third National.
5: What is this, a hijack?
3: No. Your dame looks like she needs a lot of clothes.
6: After last night, I figure on getting plenty of duds.
5: What are you still talking about?
3: I'm in the dress business, Tony. Tell the other boys, too. I want all the dames buying their clothes from Lois Williams.
5: Sure. What do I care where they buy them?
3: The next day, I ran into Numbers Johnson. He ran the policy racket on the east side.
7: I don't have a dame, Dan. You know that.
3: Yeah, I know. It's about time you gave your wife a break.
7: If I buy her clothes now, she'll expect me to every time I hit.
3: That's the idea. Do you see it my way, or do
7: I... don't figure it. You, in the dress business.
3: Well, if I keep happy in the dress business, I'll stay out of the numbers business. Which way do you want to play?
7: The doll will get some new duds.
3: Once the ball started rolling, it became a mountain. Lois knew all the angles on female frills. Her clientele was strictly 10th Avenue, but she turned them out on a Long Island, and they loved it. One dame tells another, and in no time at all, the shop is jammed with customers. It was a crime the way the dame spent the dough the hoods go to make so much trouble to collect. Lois glowed like a firefly. She was a complete businesswoman. She loved being surrounded with dolls who bounced in and out with business of the shop, business that must have Madame's attention. I asked her during a lull. You happy, Lois?
8: Yes, Dad. Almost completely. I do miss the old gang, though. Come in.
6: Pardon me, Miss Williams. There's a Mrs. Verrill outside. Well, she wants to see Mr. Verrill.
8: Mrs. Verrill? Oh.
3: Richie's wife, June. She was supposed to be in the mountains with the kid. That's why I sent her money. I didn't want her to know about this. She was waiting for me on the street. She had a roll of bills in her hand, and she threw it at my feet. The roll bounced against the storefront. I saw the rubber band snap off it and the bills unwrap like a sigh of relief.
9: You think I'd take your money now?
3: Now? Well, what do you mean?
9: You and Lois.
3: Okay, so it's tainted money, but you got a kid, you need it.
9: You thought a lot of Richie, didn't you?
3: As much as you did.
9: Oh, no, much more. When Richie had pneumonia, I remember how hard you took it. During the crisis, you wouldn't eat or drink or talk. I remember thinking, if Richie dies, Dan will die, too.
3: Take the money for the kid.
9: You loved Richie. And now you're sponsoring that woman with his blood.
3: June, wait! Nobody was going to keep me from doing what I wanted. Not Len Bush following me around, or Shorty Thompson hating my guts, or Richie's wife itching to kill me. I'd given Lois back an urge to live. I swore I was going to make her happy, and I was on first base. She had a going business. Lois's old gang hung out in the village, the Bolo Room. Richie, Lois, and Tim Grady used to pal around with the musicians who played the spot. They used to wait until closing time, and then huddle with the jive artists until morning. When Lois and Tim double-crossed Richie, the other kids cut Lois out of their hair, and Tim Grady left town. That night, I went down to the Bolo Room to get Lois's friends back for her. I walked in just as the last paying customers left. The kids were getting set for a jam session when they spotted me. The place became full of hush. They glared at me, hating me, for not daring to open their mouths. I picked a menu up off a table and I laid it on the bar. I pulled a pencil out of my pocket. I said, I'm giving a party for Lois Williams. You're all invited. Saturday night, Gold Room, Coronet Hotel. Whitey Jones?
4: Yeah?
3: I'm putting you down, plus your dame and three guests.
4: Suppose I can't make it.
3: And throw away your piano. You'll never play it with broken hands. Phil Blass? You, your dame, and three friends. And your horn. Well?
10: Okay, yeah, sure, Danny, sure.
3: Jerry Barton? Mel Foley?
11: What?
3: Joe Ward? Mm-hmm. Les Seltzer. Your dames and three friends.
4: Okay.
3: And make sure that Lois knows that you're all tickled to death to see her. I'll be checking you off as you come in. I'll be seeing you at 7:00. Friday, the day before the party. Hello?
12: Hello, Dan.
3: Yeah?
12: This is Lou Henry, down at the Emerald Club.
3: Yeah.
12: Look, I don't want you to think I'm butting into your affairs, Dan, but well, knowing how you feel about Lois.
3: Yeah?
12: Well, June, your brother's wife's been down here talking to Shorty Thompson.
3: So what?
12: She talked Shorty into rubbing out Lois.
3: What?
12: He's on his way now. Remember who told you, Dan.
3: If I dialed my body caught on the flash. If Shorty touched Lois now, being a buddy of Richie's wouldn't help him. The same went for June. Give me Miss Williams.
13: I'll connect you with her office.
3: Come on, snap it up, snap it up.
13: I'm ringing, sir.
3: Come on, Lois, answer, come on.
14: Miss Williams' office.
3: Put Lois on.
14: She's not in. Who's calling
3: me? It's me, Dan Varro. Where'd she go?
14: Mr. Varro? You just called, Mr. Varro.
3: What do you mean, I just called?
14: Well, someone called, said it was you, and spoke to Miss Williams. I wonder why they do that.
3: Well, never mind that. What did he say?
14: Miss Williams always goes to the Museum of Art at this time of day to copy designs. She made an appointment to meet you. I mean, the man who called at the museum. She just left.
3: I didn't wait for the elevator. I took the stairs three at a time going down. I came out on the street. A cab was idling on the other side of the avenue. I cut through the traffic to get to it. I hopped into the cab, and for $5, the hacky crashed lights all the way. I was at the museum and nothing flat. When I entered the building, it was quiet as a mall. I cursed myself for not asking what room Lois would be in.
15: Here, you can't run here.
3: Did you see a girl with drawing papers and crayons? Tall, beautiful, well-stacked?
15: I see hundreds of them.
3: Well, where would she go to draw design?
15: The armor room, maybe. The Egyptian room or the famous paintings. Second floor.
3: I had visions of a den in some corner. I thought of her all twisted in the heap. I hit the Egyptian room on a run and I stopped short. Lois was standing at the other end. She was behind a mummy case. And on the other side of it was Shorty. He had a knife in his hand. They didn't see me. I sneaked up on them and I watched Lois fighting to move her lips.
16: Please. To live.
17: Please, Shorty.
3: Lois, run to me.
17: Dad!
16: Here it is.
3: I hate to do this, Shorty.
17: Oh,
18: came this way, Lieutenant.
17: Daddy tried to kill me.
19: Tough to keep up with you, Dan.
3: Still with me, eh, Lieutenant?
19: I always keep an eye on my friends. Who's this laying here? Oh, Shorty Thompson.
3: You better take him in. He tried to kill Miss Williams.
19: Yeah, guess I'd better.
3: Come on, Lois. Oh, by the way, Bush.
19: Huh?
3: You better pick up June Varrell, too. She was in on it. In case you don't know who she is, she's my sister-in-law. With June and Shorty out of the way for a while, nothing was going to upset things now. The party Saturday night in the Gold Room was a big success. Every time somebody tried to make a break for home, I beat them to the exit and insisted they stay. The place was full of smiles and how-to-dos, and only Lois didn't know they were phony. She was a dream in a green, backless evening gown, held up by a deep breath and an anxious look. She bubbled around, greeting people.
20: Thank you. I enjoyed it.
3: Lois.
20: Dan, where have you been hiding?
3: No place. Tell me, Lois. You happy?
20: Dan.
3: Just be happy. That's all I ask. Just be happy.
20: I'm doing my best, Dan.
3: Is there any guy here you like? Anybody?
20: There's just one guy for me, Dan. He's not here.
3: But he is. He's back in town. He's at the Sphinx Hotel.
20: Tim.
3: Yeah. Lois, I think I'll drop over and see him now.
20: Dan, you're not going to do anything?
3: Don't worry, Lois. I'm going to fix everything. She had her job, her friends. Just one thing more. Just Tim Grady to make the picture complete. The Sphinx Hotel was over on 6th Avenue. I walked. I wanted time to cool off. I wanted to do things right.
14: Yes?
3: Mr. Grady's room?
14: One moment, please.
11: Yeah?
3: This is Dan Varrell.
11: Dan?
3: Yeah, remember?

0: place to be, Dad. You never saw anything like it. Boy, the things that go on in L.A. Someday...
1: Light someplace.
0: Anything you say, Dan.
1: Lois is a great dame.
0: She sure is, Dan. She sure is. Anybody says different should get slugged.
1: Yeah.
0: Listen, Dan, there never was anything between me and Lois. Anybody says different's a no-good liar. We were just good friends. We hardly ever even went out.
1: Relax.
0: Here, you and Lois are partners.
1: Yeah.
0: She must be pretty near the happiest girl in town.
1: Pretty near. You know, when I first saw Lois a few months ago, she was all set to kill us.
0: Oh, wait a minute, Dan. I tell you,
1: Sit down, Tim. You make me nervous. Nobody's blaming you for the way she felt. Now, tomorrow I pull out of the partnership, and Lois will be alone again. I don't want her to be alone. It's not good for her.
0: Anything I can do, you know.
1: She's in love with you. I'd like to see her get married. A woman with $75,000 business, well, she needs someone to look after her interests. The mention of the 75 grand, his eyes lit up like Broadway after dark. Reading his mind was like looking through a dirty window into a filthy room. It hurt to think a foul ball like Tim Grady could make a girl do anything for him.
0: Well, Dan...
1: It's about time she got a proposal for marriage.
0: Yeah.
1: Why don't you call her up, Tim?
0: Yeah, good idea, Dan.
1: I mean right now. Stuyvesant, 1541.
0: Now? Well, sure, if you think... I won't know what to say. It's been so long.
1: Say you want to marry her.
0: Yeah. Yeah, sure. Lois? Hello, baby. Well, so you knew the old voice.
1: I closed the door. I didn't know if I'd be able to control myself if I'd listen to anymore. I got to the dress shop at 10 o'clock the next morning. Lois was floating around like a waft of loveliness. She touched the inkstand on her desk, moved a chair, straightened a picture. Wasn't conscious of what she was doing. She talked fast and happy about things that didn't mean a thing. She flung open a window and hugged the inrush of air. She spoke with her back to me.
2: Oh, Dan, it's wonderful. It's wonderful. Isn't life beautiful?
1: You're happy, huh, Lois?
2: Tim was waiting when I got here this morning. He proposed. He said you wanted it that way, too. I guess I'm the happiest woman in the world, Dan.
1: Can I use your phone?
2: Sure. Call Paris, Bombay, Shanghai. Imagine it. Tim.
3: Homicide, Lieutenant Bush.
1: Dan Verrill talking. I'm at Lois's shop. If you get here in 5 minutes, it'll be about right.
2: Yes, Dan, I'm the happiest woman in the world, and I owe it all to you.
1: She turned from the window and saw the gun in my hand. Now you're worth killing!

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1: 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Thanks again, Harlow.
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2: 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Next Thursday for Suspense, James Stewart will be our star. The play is called Mission Completed. And it is, as we say,
0: a tale well calculated to keep you in suspense.
2: Tonight's suspense play was produced and edited by William Spear and directed by Norman MacDonald. Music for Suspense is composed by Lucian Morawek and conducted by Lud Gluskin. The Long Wait is an original play by Fred Freeberger. Burt Lancaster is the star of The Hawk and the Arrow, a Norma F.R. production.

0: to be released by Warner Brothers. In the coming weeks, you will hear such stars as Mickey Rooney, Lana Turner, and Eddie Cantor. Don't forget, next Thursday, same time, Autolite will present Suspense, starring James Stewart. Meanwhile, see the very informative story about suspense in the current issue of Quick Magazine.
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What's in a name? A name is an identity, its meaning, and history. Washington State is full of such meaning and history. From the towering beauty of Tahoma to the serene waters of the Puget Sound, we will delve into the meanings of the names of the places that define our city, region, and state. This is our history. This is our sound. Aberdeen. Aberdeen is at the mouth of the Chehalis and Wishka Rivers, at the east end of Grays Harbor in southwest Grays Harbor County. An important forest product city, it was founded in 1867 by Samuel Benn. The name was chosen by B.A. Seaborg, who established fish packing plants at Aberdeen and at Iwako in Pacific County. He objected to the name Wishka and named the place for Aberdeen, Scotland. Edwin Van Sickle wrote that the second family in the Aberdeen area was the James B. Stewarts, who arrived in September 1875. Quote, Mrs. Stewart was born December 22, 1847, as Jean Brodie Kelman in Aberdeen, Scotland. She was instrumental in having Sam Benn name his new town, Aberdeen. This information was provided by the Tacoma Public Library's online digital collections. 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

0: Spider.
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1: Step on Spider.
0: Spider.
1: We love you, Spider.
3: I promise not to kill you.
0: Spider. 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
1: We love you, Spider.
0: Spider.
2: Get rid of
0: Spider.
3: Must stop
0: Spider.
1: He is our hero.

she was underwater. In the shadows. Was it there? Was it not? I stepped back. A veil in front of my eyes. The water was still. And so was she. I dove in with so little breath. In truth, I knew. I was too late for death. I had one chance. I grasped her arm and floated upwards, wanting to stay below in the warm, forgiving waters. What have you done? I screamed to the stars. Then over to the shallow edge. She was face down, smaller and more vulnerable than in life. Her curls wet around her ears and neck. Her dear profile at peace at last. A finger in her throat sounded a click. Her body still and blue. Is this what death looks like? My love was supposed to protect her. It didn't. My love was supposed to heal her. It didn't. You had said, "Don't leave me." And I begged you not to leave me. We did.

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4: Johnny Dollar.
5: Huh? 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
4: You're John Wesley Cosgrave, aren't you?
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4: Yours truly, Johnny Dollar.

0: 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Following is an accounting of expenditures incurred during my investigation of the Indestructible Mike matter. Expense account item 9, 10 cents, the phone call to John Wesley Cosgrave from my dingy little hotel on the Lower East Side. Item 10, 270, taxi uptown to see Sergeant Randy Singer, Detective Division, 18th Precinct.
1: You get back to that Glad Hand rescue mission in time? After all, when the lab boys discovered that so-called whiskey was almost pure wood...
0: By the time I got there, Randy, the poor old coot had drunk nearly half the bottle.
1: Oh, that's too bad. Well, I better arrange for him to be hauled down to the morgue. Old Mike's still alive?
0: And happy.
1: Oh, that's impossible.
0: You don't know the half of it. A week or so ago, somebody stabbed him with an ice pick just below the heart. Result? He said the scar itched a little bit. 2 days ago, somebody drove a couple of .38 slugs through him. He said it gave him a slight twitch in his side for a few hours.
1: Johnny, come on now.
0: Now he goes and drinks nearly half a bottle of wood alcohol.
1: Poison.
0: Result? A bit of a headache.
1: Indestructible Mike.
0: Indestructible Mike.
1: Where is he now?
0: Locked up in my room at the Brakely Hotel, with orders to eat the groceries I picked up for him and to let nobody in.
1: Good, good.
0: But whoever's trying to get him isn't going to give up. Hey, did you dig up anything on the beneficiary of his $50,000 life policy, Cosgrave?
1: Only enough to scare you to death. Listen to this. John Wesley Cosgrave, formerly known as John W. Gordon, John Dutchy Gordon.
0: What?
1: Alias Skippy Grant, alias Dutchy Smith.
0: Wait a minute.
1: 18 arrests, but only one conviction, back in 1938 for possession of narcotics.
0: Randy.
1: Ever hear of Murder Incorporated?
0: Well, sure, but this...
1: Apparently they had a subsidiary. Apparently your friend Gordon, or Cosgrave, or whatever you like to call him, was one of the big shots in it. But outside of the narcotics bit, the department was never able to really pin anything on him.
0: But this guy's address is... Here, let me see.
1: 621 East 49th Street.
0: Yeah. That's not only a respectable neighborhood, but pretty plush.
1: That's right.
0: Well, how recent is his record? What's he doing now?
1: Last pickup was in 1944. Numbers game and bookmaking. Charges dropped for lack of evidence.
0: Then, apart from the record, is he still in the rackets?
1: He is. Nobody can prove it. Like in the old days, he masterminded and let somebody else do the dirty work. It's listed here as a, quote, retired, unquote.
0: Well, my money says he's still in business.
1: Well, if you can prove it, the department and the DA's office will love you dearly, but I don't think you will. Every time we dragged in a stoolie who could give us what we wanted, something happened to him.
0: Like what?
1: Jump bail.
0: Well, you should have known better than to let him have bail.
1: One of them poisoned in his cell in the tombs, one breakout, and his body was found in the East River, even one suicide.
0: Like to bet I can't tie him in with these attempts on Mike Flynn's life?
1: Well, now, that's something else again. Maybe it's something we should have.
0: No, no, hands off, and I mean
1: it. All right, don't get testy about it, John.
0: I like the old guy, and anybody who tries to hurt him has to answer to me. And somebody's tried. Expense account item 11, 165, cab fare to the Smart Modern Apartment Building at 621 East 49th, where the doorman announced that Mr. G. Wesley Cosgrave was expecting me and to take the elevator to apartment 11B.
2: Come in, Mr. Dollar.
0: The apartment was expensively but tastefully furnished with overall carpeting that felt an inch and a half thick. Several original oils by famous contemporary artists hung on the walls. But it was the man himself who really seemed out of character with the rundown Randy had given me. He was 6'1 or 2, built like a man who spends his odd hours in the gym. Quick, gray eyes, his hair slightly gray at the temples. And his tailor was a master.
2: Do you like it, Mr. Dollar?
0: Huh? What?
2: That is a genuine Picasso you're looking at. And I consider myself very fortunate to possess this original by Salvatore Dali.
0: Mm-hmm.
2: Oh, and I'm sure you'll appreciate the excellent view of the city from these corner windows.
0: Yeah.
2: I must have the best, Mr. Dollar. Only the best. Oh, sit down, please. May I pour you a drink?
0: No. No, thanks.
2: I suppose you're wondering why I decided to buy old Michael Flynn the life insurance policy of which he's so proud.
0: I am.
2: Well, it's really very easy to explain. You see, I was born and brought up on the Lower East Side, Mr. Dollar, in deplorably poor circumstances. My early life was a never-ending struggle for survival and for whatever questionable sort of education I could glean from those about me, many of them criminals, who were my only companions.
0: That's all very touching, Mr. Cosgrave.
2: And I'm afraid I did little to lift myself out of the gutter until one winter night, hungry and broke, I wandered into the Helping Hand rescue mission.
0: Yeah, I understand you still go around there now and then.
2: Oh, yes, I do, in the hope that somehow I can help the poor unfortunates there the way the mission and Daddy Bill helped me. repay some of the debt I feel I owe.
0: Is that the only reason?
2: What do you mean, is that the only reason?
0: You've given jobs to some of those poor unfortunates from time to time, haven't you?
2: Yes, yes, I have.
0: What kind of jobs?
2: What business? That's hardly a concern of yours, Mr. Dollar. I've contributed much to the mission. I've tried to make life easier for some of the deserving habituaries of the mission.
0: Why?
2: It's the least I can do after so much was done for me. In the case of Mike, why, his greatest desire in life was to be the proud owner of life insurance. Why, I don't know.
0: I do. Because you sold him on it.
2: That's a lie. That's a dirty...
0: Is it? Then why make him name you as beneficiary instead of the mission or some other deserving cause?
2: That, Mr. Dollar, was his own idea. And since it made him happy, I didn't protest. I suppose the real reason for this particular desire was his feeling that it might give him dignity.
0: Yeah. Now tell me something. Where does all your money come from, Dutchy?
2: Dutch? Who told you that? Nobody calls me Dutchy no more. Not you, nobody else. Them days are over. I'm respectable. Even educated.
0: I wonder.
2: Look at my record. I haven't been on the blotter since 44, and that was a bum. Mr. Dollar, I make no pretensions about not having a past. During Prohibition and later, I made millions. Yes, millions in rum running, in the policy racket, as a betting commissioner.
0: How about narcotics?
2: Sure, there was hardly a caper in this town I didn't have a finger into, and I was smart. I pocketed the profits, not my boys. That's why I can afford to be retired and live decent. And I'm going to keep on living this way.
0: You were lucky some of those boys, that mob of yours, didn't rat on you.
2: Yeah, but thanks to a couple of convenient rubouts that I had nothing to do with, you understand. I managed to stay clean with the law.
0: And now you're as pure as the driven snow.
2: Dollar, if this was the old days, you wouldn't even live long enough to regret what you're implicating, you think.
0: Which makes me dead sure I'm thinking right. I don't know how much money you've got socked away from those old days. I don't care. But from what you've just admitted...
2: To you, Dollar, not to any judge or DA.
0: Right. And I'll never believe that a clever mind like yours, smart enough to keep you out of the pen...
2: Oh, flattery won't get you nowhere.
0: I refuse to believe you could turn down a chance to make a crooked buck. I don't know what kind of jobs you sent out those poor suckers from the mission on, but the fact they never came back makes that look pretty bad.
2: You can't.
0: And along
2: prove
0: came
2: it.
0: Mike Flynn, poor old alcoholic Mike. Where the talk of insurance came from, I don't know, but it was too good to pass up. Insure his life for $50,000, have him name you as beneficiary, give him a few dollars so he can spend his last days in a happy alcoholic haze, then rub him out and collect the 50 G's.
2: Listen, Dollar, if Mike gets knocked off, neither you nor anybody else is going to be able to tab me with it. And one other thing.
0: Yeah, what's that?
2: As a friendly piece of advice, if I was you, I wouldn't even try.
0: Is that a threat?
2: Oh, Mr. Dollar, you've made a miserable host of me. Come, let me pour you a drink, the finest 25-year-old scotch. And we can talk of pleasant things.
0: For some reason or other, I did have the drink with him. But he knew what was in the back of my mind, and I'm afraid I knew what was in the back of his. Something along the same line as a couple of convenient rubouts. Once or twice, his veneer of education slipped, but all in all, he made a fair conversationalist. Finally, I left. And all the way down to the street, I kept wanting to look back to see if I was being followed. Somehow, somewhere, there was a way to get this Cosgrave. But I could see it would have to be through someone else, someone working for him. And whoever that might be could very well be out to get me first, or Mike. Item 12295, taxi back to the Brakely Hotel, where I hoped the old boy was still locked up in my room. He was.
3: Oh, well, Johnny. My, I was beginning to wonder what had happened to you.
0: Oh, hey. What was the matter with that food I left with you? You hardly touched it.
3: Oh, I had enough. It was kind of dry, though.
0: Kind of dry. There's a container of coffee there.
3: Yes, but coffee just doesn't seem to quench my thirst.
0: Oh.
3: You should let me bring the rest of that bottle along.
0: That wood alcohol? Any more of that would have killed you.
3: Oh, yeah, it did have a kick, though, didn't it?
0: Oh, I don't know how you lived through it. Well, look, now I want some lunch. And, Mike, I'm going to take you along with me.
3: Oh, that'll be fine. Could I have maybe a little drink, too?
0: Oh, sure, you can have one.
3: Oh, that's nice. Good. Of course, the size of the drinks they serve nowadays.
0: Oh, just one now. Come on.
3: Oh, that's fine. One will be out. See, there's a lovely saloon just around the corner, you know.
0: Come on.
3: Even sandwiches for those that want them, I understand. These stairs. Maybe we could just bring a bottle back with us to your room if we are going to come back.
0: Sweet, funny old soul. I loved him. And I knew that without me, he'd be a dead one so fast. So far, the attempts on his life had been made by persons unknown. Unless the mission... Daddy Bill. Could Daddy Bill be somehow tied in with Cosgrave's operations? I wondered. I paid the check. That's item 13-285, and we started walking to the Glad Hand Rescue Mission along some of the back streets. I wanted time to think it out, if I could think, over the incessant, pleasant shadow of
3: I'm really enjoying life now that I have money now and then. Why, sometimes I get on the subway and I just ride all over town all day long.
0: Yeah, you told me.
3: See, why don't you try that sometime, Johnny? It's really wonderful. See, there's a bar there on the corner. Why don't we just pop in?
0: Oh, no, let's pass that one.
3: John, why do you feel that you have to look after me this way?
0: You know darn well why I... Hey, watch that curve. Why I'm looking after you. It's because somebody's out there. Mike, look out! Mike, listen to me.
4: Hey,
0: can you hear me, Mike?
4: Hey,
0: mister, get a cop, an ambulance.
4: You mean for him or what's left of him?
0: Yes, hurry. Well, what's the matter with you?
4: Use your eyes, buddy. It's too late.

0: Now, here's our star to tell you about tomorrow's intriguing episode of this week's story.
1: Tomorrow, somebody's going to have to pay for what's happening here. Yes, that's a promise. From yours truly, Johnny Dollar.

Yours Truly, Johnny Dollar, starring Bob Bailey, is transcribed in Hollywood. It is produced and directed by Jack Johnstone, who also wrote tonight's story. Be sure to join us tomorrow night, same time and station, for the next exciting episode of Yours Truly, Johnny Dollar. Roy Rowan speaking.

What's in a name? A name is an identity, its meaning, and history. Washington State is full of such meaning and history. From the towering beauty of Tahoma to the serene waters of the Puget Sound, we will delve into the meanings of the names of the places that define our city, region, and state. This is our history. This is our sound. Aberdeen. Aberdeen is at the mouth of the Chehalis and Wishka Rivers, at the east end of Grays Harbor in southwest Grays Harbor County. An important forest product city, it was founded in 1867 by Samuel Benn. The name was chosen by B.A. Seaborg, who established fish packing plants at Aberdeen and at Iwako in Pacific County. He objected to the name Wishka and named the place for Aberdeen, Scotland. Edwin Van Sickle wrote that the second family in the Aberdeen area was the James B. Stewarts, who arrived in September 1875. Quote, Mrs. Stewart was born December 22, 1847, as Jean Brodie Kelman in Aberdeen, Scotland. She was instrumental in having Sam Benn name his new town Aberdeen. This information was provided by the Tacoma Public Library's online digital collections. For more information, visit your local branch or browse the online digital collections yourself at tacomalibrary.contentdm.oclc.org.

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0: Spider. 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

0: Come in. Welcome. I'm E.G. Marshall. Have you ever had the urge to peer through the windows of a strange house to see what transpires within? Have you ever wanted to open and read a letter not addressed to you? To intrude upon the confidences that do not concern you? Have you ever found yourself straining to catch the words that pass between two people you don't know and who don't know you? If you have, and I think there is no one who has not, then you have felt the itch of the eavesdropper, which is to learn secretly that which is private.
1: I reached out my hand and touched him. He felt cold. I whispered the question softly. Softly? Then, without hesitation, I clapped my hands over my ears. I swung around, away from him. I looked straight ahead, and I rushed out.
0: Our mystery drama, The Eavesdropper, was written especially for the Mystery Theater by Elspeth Eric and stars Terry Keane. 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I'll be back shortly with Act One.

0: those who eavesdrop never hear good of themselves. So goes the old adage. And like most old adages, which have been handed down to us through the years, it contains its own kernel of truth. But what of another employment of eavesdropping? Employment to a specific purpose. One which predates the adage by many centuries. One which we propose to tell you about now.
1: It's so hard to tell what's right from what's wrong. Don't you think so?
2: Yeah.
1: I've always found it very difficult. Maybe you don't have that trouble. Some people don't. Do you?
2: Oh, I don't know.
1: Yeah. Now, my husband had no trouble at all. He always knows what's right. But, of course, Martin is very brilliant. Martin graduated in the top 10 percentile of his class. I don't even know what percentile means, but I know it's very good. You know what it means?
2: Percent? Percentage?
1: Yeah, something like that. Very near the top, almost the best, something like that. Yeah, I think I'd like another drink.
2: Sure about that?
1: Pretty sure. Yeah, I'm sure.
2: Okay. I'll go get it.
1: What in the world am I doing here? Who is this man I'm talking to? How did I get here? What have I done?
2: Okay. There you are.
1: Oh, thank you very much. Hey, listen, am I bothering you?
2: No, not at all.
1: Because if I am, you know, just say so.
2: There's nobody else in the bar. Still early.
1: I don't know if it's right, a woman sitting at the bar all by herself. You think it's all right?
2: Oh, they do it all the time these days.
1: In other bars, too?
2: All over.
1: I only come to this bar, never any others, just this one.
2: That's so?
1: Yeah, because the name of this one is the Hermes.
2: You like the name, huh?
1: Well, it's not that I like it so much. Listen, may I tell you something? It's kind of personal, but do you mind?
2: What have I got better to do?
1: The reason I started coming here to the Hermes Bar and Grill is because it's something my husband Martin said one night around dinner time. He was sitting in his big chair and I was sitting at the table. I just took a peek at the roast. It's almost done. Martin?
3: Huh?
1: The roast is almost done, I think.
3: Huh?
1: I cooked it a new way. Leg of lamb, southern style, it's called.
3: Fascinating.
1: Wow. I don't know if it's fascinating exactly, but it's interesting. You roast it just like a regular leg of lamb, but then half an hour before it's done, you start basting it.
3: Fascinating.
1: With this sauce, it has lemon and vinegar and ketchup in it.
3: Absolutely fascinating.
1: You mean the ketchup part? Is that what you mean? I thought it was peculiar myself.
3: Myrtle.
1: Don't you think? Oh. Yes, Martin. What is it?
3: I am reading.
1: Oh. Yes. Well, I'm sorry.
3: If I have told you once, I've told you 500, 1,000 times, don't bother me when I'm reading.
1: I didn't realize that you...
3: When you see me in this chair, under this lamp, with the light turned on and shining on a book which I am holding in my lap... When I am wearing my reading glasses...
1: Sorry. I'm sorry.
3: Don't you think you might deduce from all this circumstantial evidence that I am reading?
1: I should have, yes. I should have.
3: Well, now go baste your roast or whatever it is you're doing out there.
2: So, how did the roast turn out?
1: Oh, good. Very good. In fact, marvelous. You wouldn't think so, would you? But it was very good. I kid you not. I think I'd like another drink, if you don't mind.
2: Well, now...
1: I think I'm starting to feel better.
2: Don't get the feeling too good now.
1: Nice man. Very nice man. I like him. I really like him. I mean, I can talk to him. He listens. I mean, he really listens. And what's more, he hears me. I think he really hears me. I like him a lot.
2: Here's your drink.
1: Yeah. What's your name?
2: Me?
1: My name's Myrtle Chapman. What's yours?
2: Charlie. Charles. Everybody calls me Charlie. Even my wife. Everybody named Charles gets to be called Charlie sooner or later. It's in the cards.
1: You're married.
2: Four kids.
1: Four?
2: Yeah. Take it easy with that drink. You don't mind a little advice?
1: Yeah, well, I want to finish what I was telling you.
2: About the leg of lamb?
1: Mm, Southern style. But it wasn't about that. It was about my husband, about my interrupting him when he was reading. Now, that was so dumb of me. I knew I wasn't supposed to do that. He told me over and over, but it seemed like when he was home, he was always reading. Always. Sometimes I'd take the Reader's Digest, I'd read that, but... Anyway, when the leg of lamb was almost done...
3: Fascinating.
1: Martin, coffee, tea, or milk? Martin?
3: Hmm?
1: Do you want coffee, tea, or milk with your dinner, and do you want it with it, or do you want it later?
3: Do I want coffee, tea, or milk, and do I want it with or later?
1: I need to know.
3: I don't want any of them now, since I am reading this book.
1: I meant that I...
3: What I shall want later will depend upon how I feel later. Do you think you could wait until later to find out if I want coffee, tea, or milk?
1: Is it a good book?
3: Fascinating.
1: Oh, what's it about?
3: Greece.
1: Greece?
3: Ancient Greece.
1: Oh, you mean the country, Greece.
3: The Greek civilization.
1: Uh-huh.
3: Its history, its mythology, its customs, its beliefs, everything.
1: Well, maybe I ought to read it sometime. What is it that's fascinating?
3: Well, for instance, the Oracle of Hermes.
1: Hermes?
3: An Olympian god, son of Zeus.
1: Like the bar.
3: What?
1: Down the block, the Hermes Bar and Grill. I've never been inside of it, but it looks like a nice place.
3: This is not about the Hermes Bar and Grill. It is about the Oracle of Hermes in Greece. There was a shrine there to the god Hermes, and when someone was depressed or in doubt, he would go to the shrine where there was a statue of Hermes.
1: Is that so? Hey... Well, I don't know if the Hermes Bar...
3: Are you interested in what I'm trying to tell you? Are you completely immersed in the Hermes Bar and Grill?
1: Well, both. I don't know. I just thought... Where are you going?
3: I'm going to make a phone call.
1: But dinner's almost ready.
3: Oh, dinner.
1: How long?
3: Till I'm off the phone.
1: Could I have another drink, Charlie?
2: I think you've had enough, Mr. Chapman.
1: You call me Myrtle.
2: You're not used to drinking, Myrtle. I knew that the first time he came in here.
1: Yeah, but I'm getting used to it.
2: Ah, well, that's my point.
1: And I like it.
2: Well, that's just it.
1: I don't like the taste of it. But I like what it does for me.
2: That's what they all say.
1: One more, please?
2: Just one. And that's all.
1: It was wrong. Well, maybe not wrong exactly, but it was sneaky. Not nice at all. I was ashamed of it. I told myself I shouldn't be doing it, but I did it anyway. And I'm glad I did it. Because here I am in this nice bar and grill with this nice man, this Charlie. You really never know how things are going to turn out.
2: Now, that's the last drink you're going to get out of me.
1: Oh, thank you, Charlie. You're such a nice man.
2: I don't know if I am or not.
1: I'll bet your children are crazy about you.
2: They're good kids.
1: Oh, I was telling about how Martin went into the bedroom where the phone was.
2: Oh, yeah.
1: Well, now, I couldn't imagine who he'd be calling up at that hour with dinner practically on the table. Now... I never, since the day we got married, I never interfered with Martin in any way, shape, manner, or form. I mean, what he did was his business. It was my business to be his wife. Take care of his home, see he had clean clothes, sometimes, you know, take care of... How many children did you say you have?
2: Four.
1: Yeah. What are their names? No, never mind. I was wanting to tell you the terrible, sneaky thing I did. Now, I hope you won't think that it's awful.
2: Oh, I doubt if I will.
1: I eavesdropped.
2: You what?
1: I eavesdropped. See, I listened in on his conversation. I listened to what he was saying on the telephone. Do you think that's awful?
2: What was he saying?
1: Well, I only heard part of it, but it was... Well, like he said, it was fascinating.
3: Fascinating, Karen. Absolutely fascinating. You've read the satires of Juvenal, of course. Yes, I was sure you had. Remember the part about women's passion for having their fortunes told? How they'd run to an astrologer, anyone at all who'd interpret a dream? Of course you remember. I forget you're almost as well read as I am. Well, I have a new one for you. It seems that in Pharae there was a shrine to Hermes, and anyone who wanted an answer to a question, something troubling, perplexing, went to this shrine. There was a statue of Hermes there, and the troubled person, after making a donation, of course, to the shrine... Yes, a donation, what else? After that, he was permitted to ask a question of the god, whisper it into the ear of the statue. Wait, hold on a minute, I'm not through. Right after asking the question, the questioner would, quick like a rabbit, put his fingers in his ears. Yes. Stop up his ears so as not to hear anything. He'd keep his fingers in his ears till he left the shrine. Then, well, hold on. I'm about to tell you, Karen. Then he'd go about his business. Go home, wherever. But wait. I haven't given you the zinger. This is what makes it all so fascinating. On his way home, or wherever he was going, the very first thing he heard anybody say, anybody, anything, that was the answer to his question. How about that? I had to tell it to somebody, Karen. I knew you'd love it. What inventiveness. What imagination. Well, thanks for listening to me. I have to hang up anyway. Dinner on the table and all that. So long, Karen. See you tomorrow.
1: That's what I heard him say. Now, maybe I haven't got it all quite right, but that was the sense of it. And the part about the god Hermes and how to ask the question, then put your hands over your ears tight, and leave the bar. I mean the shrine. Then take your hands away and listen to the first thing you hear anybody say. No matter what they said, no matter who they were, that would be the answer to your question. I got that part right. I know I have. So, you see, Charlie, that's why I started coming here.
2: It is?
1: You do understand, don't you?
2: I don't know if I do, Myrtle. Why don't you let me bring you something to eat, huh? Like a sandwich?
1: No, I don't want
2: a chicken
1: anything.
2: Sandwich, a cup of coffee?
1: No,
2: how
1: I
2: does
1: don't,
2: that sound,
1: I don't
2: huh?
1: Want
2: come on, you sit right there. You just sit right there. Next to the statue of Hermes, huh? All right, that's it. You just put your little hand on his foot and you sit right there when I tell the chef. Nice chicken sandwich, all white meat, okay? Okay. Just sit there. I'll be right back.
1: Oh, Hermes. I hope I've done the right thing. It's so hard to tell sometimes. Have I done the right thing this time?
0: There are so many questions. We spend our lives asking, and no sooner is one answered than another arises. We go to our parents, we go to our teachers, we go to our priests, our rabbis, our ministers, and they do their best to give us answers, but the baffling truth is that while they are giving us answers, they are asking questions too. I'll be back shortly. If our parents could not answer our questions, if our teachers could not, what really is wrong with going to a statue of Hermes, son of Zeus, and whispering in his ear, then stopping up our own ears with our hands and running away without waiting for an answer? Then, taking our hands from our ears, listening to the first overheard sentence uttered by anyone at all, and taking that for our answer. Makes as much sense to me as anything else.
2: Ah, here's your sandwich and your coffee. I don't know if you take cream or sugar, but I brought you both.
1: Oh, thank you, Charlie. You're very nice.
2: Now, you be nice to me and eat it, okay?
1: Hey, place is starting to fill up, huh?
2: Oh, yes, I won't really get busy for a while yet. Hey, you trying to get rid of me?
1: Oh, no.
2: Because I'm going to stand right here to eat that sandwich.
1: That lady that sits at the table by the window, the table for two, does she come in every day?
2: No, not every day. Some days. She got a friend she meets here sometimes.
1: Yeah, she was meeting somebody the first time I came in here, she told me.
2: Eat your sandwich, will you?
1: You see, after I heard Martin tell this Karen person over the phone about the shrine of Hermes, I thought to myself, why shouldn't it work here? What's so special about Greece? Don't you agree?
2: At least drink the coffee, honey.
1: No, I came here. Well, when I walked in, the place was almost full. There was room at the bar, but there wasn't a single solitary table that didn't have people sitting at it. I didn't know what to do because I'd never been in this kind of a place before. I mean, no offense intended, Charlie.
2: No, none taken, ma'am.
1: But I saw this woman sitting by herself at that table for two. And I walked over to her. Excuse me?
4: Yes.
1: I see you're sitting by yourself.
4: Yes, but
1: Would you mind if I...
4: I'm expecting a friend.
1: Oh.
4: Well. But she's a little late. Or I'm a little early. If you want to sit down till she gets here, it's...
1: Oh, thank you. I'm not used to bars. I hardly ever... Well, thank you.
4: My friend's shopping for furniture. She just got married.
1: Oh, really? I'm married.
4: I imagine she's staying in the stores till they all close. So hard picking out furniture.
1: And my husband picked out ours.
4: Really? You let him do that?
1: Well, he's got wonderful taste, and I have trouble, you know, making up my mind about things. I never know what's right. He always knows.
4: Oh, I see my friend. She just turned the corner, and she's coming down the street. Look, I don't like to drive you away,
1: but... Oh, no, that's all right.
4: Oh, why don't you sit at the bar?
1: Could I do that?
4: Why not? This is a very nice place. Nobody's going to think you're here to pick up a man. There's a stool empty down at the end, right next to the bronze statue. Take that, why don't you?
1: Is that a statue of Hermes? The Greek god Hermes?
4: As a matter of fact, it is.
1: Hermes, son of Zeus?
4: They named the place after him.
2: You're not eating.
1: I will, if you give me another drink.
2: Not till you finish the sandwich.
1: I wanted to finish telling you about that day I first came in here when I met that lady. She was the one that showed me the statue of Hermes, this one here. I don't know if you remember that day, Charlie. There I was sitting here, right here next to Hermes, and pretty soon I would ask him the question that was perplexing me. I remember you came over to me and you asked me what I wanted to drink.
2: That's what bartenders do as a rule.
1: Well, I didn't know what to order because I didn't know about things like that. And then you said... You remember what you said? You said, have a cream de menthe frappe. And I said, all right. And you went off and you made it.
2: Oh, I remember that. Yeah, I remember because when I came back, you weren't here. After I went to all that trouble.
1: No, because while you were making the cream de menthe frappe, do you know what I was doing, Charlie? Do you?
2: What were you doing?
1: I was standing up right here, like I am now, you see? You see how I can just reach Hermes' ear?
2: Yeah.
1: Well, I put my lips close to his ear, and I whispered into it. I whispered the question. Then I put my hands over my ears, and I ran out. But just as I got to the door, I took my hands away, and I heard that woman, I heard her say, just as plain... I can hear it now. She said,
4: if you don't like it, send it back.
1: Just like that. If you don't like it, send it back. And that was the answer to my question. You see?
2: Myrtle, what was the question?
1: Oh, the question was, does my husband love me? Hey, Charlie... I've eaten all the coleslaw. Now, could I have another drink?
2: Yeah. I think I'll have one myself. Finish that sandwich.
1: I'll try.
2: So you whispered the question into the ear of Hermes here, his statue.
1: Mm-hmm.
2: You asked him, does my husband love me?
1: Mm-hmm.
2: And you stopped up your ears and you hightailed it out of here, huh?
4: Mm-hmm.
2: But just as you got to the door, you heard the lady at the table by the window say, if you don't like it, send it back. Is that right?
4: Mm-hmm.
2: And that was supposed to be your answer, right?
4: That was my answer, Charlie.
2: Run that past me again. I don't get it.
4: Charlie, the gods don't answer people just yes or no. They don't make it that easy. But the answer is there. You just have to find it.
2: Well, you, did you find it, the answer?
4: Not right away. The gods don't want you to find it right away. They want you to think about it. So after I left here, I went for a long walk to think. How could, if you don't like it, send it back? How could that be an answer to, does my husband love me?
2: Yeah, how could it?
4: Now, the first thing I thought was, this is silly. I mean, she's just talking to her friend about the furniture she was buying for her new home, her friend having just got married.
2: Oh, sounds reasonable.
4: She was telling her, if you don't like the furniture or some particular piece of furniture, why send it back? Back to the department store where you bought it, right?
2: Right.
4: Then I thought, it popped into my mind what my mother told me.
2: Your mother?
4: When I was a little girl,

0: while after I got married to Martin.
1: What happened?
0: I got pregnant.
2: You're what?
0: Pregnant. I'm pregnant.
2: You're not.
0: I'm going to have a baby, Martin.
2: Oh, no, you're not. It's out of the question.
0: But I am. What's wrong with that? We're married and I love you. You love me. We're going to have a baby. What's wrong with that?
2: Everything conceivable is wrong with that.
0: I don't see what can be wrong about having a baby.
2: I have my work. I have my studies. I can't have a child in the house.
0: Why not?
2: Interfering with everything, disrupting everything, messing up everything. It's out of the question. Absolutely out of the question. Why didn't you consult me about this before you went ahead and got yourself pregnant?
0: I didn't get myself, Martin.
2: Yes, you did, deliberately. Well, get rid of it.
0: Get rid of it? How can I get rid of it? It's here. Right here.
2: Not yet. There's still time. You get rid of it.
0: No, Martin. I couldn't do that. I couldn't possibly do that.
2: All right, I'll arrange for it. There's someone I can call. I'll do it tomorrow.
0: Someone you can call?
2: A friend of mine.
0: You sound like you were going to call up a department store or something.
2: A good friend of mine.
0: And have them come and pick up something you decided you didn't want, just like that. I don't want it. Take it back. But this is a baby, Martin. It's not a table or a chair. It's a baby. Well, after I'd walked around for a while, thinking about the answer, thinking about the question, really, thinking about both of them, I did the shopping for dinner, and then I went home. Martin was sitting in his big chair under the reading lamp. I was very quiet. I walked on my tiptoes to the kitchen. I peeled the potatoes and shelled the peas very quietly. I put salt and pepper on the chops. This was all very soothing, you know what I mean? I mean, fixing food, getting it ready. It's very good for my nerves. Always has been. So after everything was prepared for cooking, I went into the living room where Martin was. Martin?
2: Huh?
0: I want to have a baby now, Martin.
2: What's that?
0: We've been married 8 years, and I think it's time to have it...
2: Out of the question.
0: I don't think it's out of the question at all.
2: Well, it is.
0: Just because you say so?
2: Yes. Just because I say so.
0: Please don't start reading your book again.
2: The subject is closed.
0: Just because you say it is?
2: Yes.
0: I see.
2: Good.
0: Martin?
2: Oh, for heaven's sake, what?
0: I'm going to...
2: Going to what?
0: Have a baby. And I'm not going to send this one back like the last time.
2: Are you trying to tell me you're pregnant right now?
0: Not yet, but I'm planning to get pregnant, and this time...
2: You'll do no such thing.
0: Oh, yes, I will. I'm a woman, I'm your wife, and we can afford it, and I'm going to get pregnant and have it. You can have your work and your books, and I'll have my baby.
2: No, you won't.
0: Yes, I will. I've made up my mind.
2: You won't. You won't because I won't give you the chance to. Do you understand? I won't come near you. I won't touch you. I won't have anything to do with you if that's what it takes to keep you from having a child. Do you understand that? Well, do you?
0: I'm going to start dinner.
1: What did you do?
0: I went out to the kitchen and started dinner.
1: You didn't say anything?
0: That's when I began coming in here regularly. I thought Hermes could help me, and in a way, he did. He gave me the answer, in a way. I asked him if my husband loved me, and I found out he didn't.
1: Son of a gun.
0: But that just left me with another question.
1: What was that?
0: Do I love my husband?
3: Life can be seen, if you so choose, as one question after another. Just as we find an answer, another question arises. Or, and this is enough to take the heart out of anyone, the answer we find turns out to be inadequate. The solution we arrive at, no solution.

0: question at all. I really think it remarkable that we make our way through life. The best that can be said for us is that we keep trying. I'll be back shortly with Act Three. The thing that interests me about the Oracle of Hermes is the stipulation that the questioner should not listen for the answer, should, in fact, go to great pains to avoid hearing it. Makes you wonder, doesn't it? How many answers lie ready at hand if only we would take our fingers from our ears and listen.
1: Oh, how could you love a man like that, Myrtle? You're entitled to have a kid. Every woman's entitled if she wants to.
2: That's true, isn't it?
1: Darn right.
2: Charlie, give me another drink, huh?
1: No, you had enough.
2: Please?
1: You just finished telling me what happened, and then maybe I'll get you another drink. Maybe.
2: Well, as soon as I knew what the question was, I thought right away, I know what I'll do. I'll come here to the Hermes Bar and Grill and ask the statue the way I had before. And I started out the door to come here, but then I heard Martin on the telephone in the bedroom, and I eavesdropped the way I had before. And I heard him, and he was talking to her.
1: To who?
2: To Karen, the same woman he'd called the other time, to tell her about the Oracle of Hermes, because I was too stupid to understand.
1: Oh, come on, you're not stupid.
2: Wait. He was telling this Karen how he had to see her that night, the next day, as soon as possible. Well, I was so hurt.
1: Oh, sure.
2: I was jealous, is what I mean. I mean, I was really jealous. But then I thought, if I'm jealous, I must love him. I mean, why would I be jealous if I didn't love him? But I couldn't be sure. Oh, Charlie, can't I have another drink now?
1: No. Finish what you're telling me, huh?
2: So it was very important that I come here and ask Hermes. And I did. I just left the dinner stuff in the kitchen and I came over here. I remember that same woman was sitting at that table by the window. Oh, she's there now.
1: Yeah, came in a minute ago.
2: Yeah. Guess she's waiting for a friend.
1: I guess so. Go on with what you were saying, huh?
2: I remember she spoke to me when I came in.
3: Hello there.
2: Oh, hello.
3: You want to sit down for a minute?
2: Oh, no, I have to sit at the bar. I have to sit at the end of the bar.
3: Have to?
2: I have to sit on the stool at the end of the bar next to the statue of Hermes.
3: Really? Is it so important, where you sit?
2: Well, I have to ask Hermes a question.
3: You mean that?
2: It's something that's troubling me.
3: And you think Hermes will give you the answer?
2: Not right away.
3: Well, when?
2: Well, that's hard to say. You see, after I've asked the question, I won't listen for the answer.
3: Why ever not?
2: Well, that's the whole point. I don't listen for the answer. I put my hands over my ears and I leave. And then the first thing I hear after I've left, that's my answer.
3: That's very interesting.
2: Yeah. Well, I'd better get on over to the bar before somebody takes the stool next to the statue.
1: And that's what you did, huh?
2: Yeah. I came over here and I sat on this very stool right here. Oh, well, I don't suppose you remember.
1: Oh, I can't say that I do.
2: Well, I sat here. I think I ordered a drink, but I don't really remember. Anyway, I stood up tall and I put my lips next to the ear of Hermes and I said, "Do I love my husband, Hermes?" And I stuck my fingers in my ears and I ran for the door. And just before the door closed behind me, I heard,
3: "Don't be stupid. If you hate it, get rid of it."
2: Don't be stupid. If you hate it, get rid of it. That's what I heard. That was the answer.
1: some answer.
2: Well, that's how I felt at first, but I just let it sort of sink into my mind. I was positive that sooner or later, I would know the real, true answer.
1: Well, did you?
2: Oh, yes. Yes, I did. It wasn't quite what I expected.
1: What was it?
2: Well, see, first I have to tell you what happened before the answer came to me. I was just fussing around the kitchen, getting dinner, making something fancy because, well, cooking is good for my nerves. I told you that.
1: Yeah, go on.
2: And Martin came into the kitchen.
4: What are you cooking?
2: What? Oh, I thought you were reading.
4: I was.
2: I didn't want to disturb you. Was I making too much noise?
4: What is that you're cooking?
2: Chicken meringue.
4: Oh, new, huh?
2: New recipe.
4: Well, what's in it?
2: Are you really interested?
4: Sure, why not?
2: Well, you see here, I've already fried the chicken. It's in the oven now to keep it warm.
4: Yeah.
2: You really want to know?
4: Sure I do.
2: Okay. Now, in this pan where I fried the chicken, I'm making a sauce, see? There are 2 tablespoons of flour, 2 of butter, and 1 cup of soup stock. Next, I'm going to add some sliced mushrooms, some tomatoes all cut up, some sliced green olives, and a little white wine. And then I let the whole thing simmer for, maybe 10 minutes.
4: Swell. Great.
2: Then I'll take the chicken out of the oven and put it on a big platter, this one, you see?
4: Yeah?
2: And then I'll pour everything in the pan over the chicken. I mean, that's why it has to be a big platter, you see?
4: Yeah.
2: And then I put chow mein noodles in the center of the big platter. And I sprinkle some cooked peas over the whole thing and a whole lot of brown almonds. And, Martin, I was telling you... Where did you go? I was telling you how I... Martin?
1: He'd split, huh?
2: Walked right out on me, smack in the middle of me telling him about chicken meringue. When I'd gone to all that trouble, he just walked out. Didn't say anything, just walked out of the kitchen and went back to the living room and picked up his book and started reading.
1: You, what did you do?
2: Why, I finished the chicken meringue. The mushrooms and olives and the tomatoes and chow mein noodles and the peas and the almonds. I must say that platter looked something gorgeous when I got through with it.
1: Oh, I'll bet.
2: I was very proud of it.
1: I'm sure you were.
2: I mean, all that trouble I went to.
1: Sure.
2: So I thought to myself, I'll show it to Martin. He'll be pleased.
1: Yeah.
2: Well, he wasn't pleased.
1: No?
2: I don't know why I thought he would be.
1: Well, any man...
2: But I took it into the living room where he was reading to show it to him. Martin? Martin?
4: Huh?
2: Here's the chicken meringue. You want to look at it?
4: Don't interrupt me when I'm reading.
2: I thought you might want to see it.
4: Please, Myrtle.
2: After you came in the kitchen and asked about it, I was so pleased.
4: For heaven's sake.
2: I really thought you were interested. Interested in something I was doing. Interested in me. But you weren't, were you? You were bored stiff. You were trying to act nice because you won't let me have the baby I want. You thought, let's kid the little idiot along. Let's make out like she means something. Give her a break. Let her feel important for a minute. I'm so bright. I'm so brilliant. I can afford to give her a minute or two of my time. Pretend that I'm interested. But you couldn't, could you? You couldn't even pretend. Not even for a minute. Not even for one lousy little minute.
4: Myrtle.
2: Hermes was right. Hermes gave me the answer.
4: No, Myrtle.
2: Don't be stupid, he said. If you hate it, get rid of
4: Myrtle.
2: It.
4: Myrtle!
1: What happened?
2: I killed him, Charlie.
1: Oh, no, you didn't.
2: I brought that great big platter down on his head, and it broke all over him. And he fell down on the floor, and there was blood all over. all over the floor and all over his head. And some got on me, look, you see. And he didn't move. And he wasn't breathing at all, and I didn't know what to do.
5: Oh, now, wait, now, listen.
2: So I came here. I wanted to ask Hermes what to do. I wanted to ask somebody. Somebody's got to tell me now,
5: wait. Now, hold it. Dr. Haywood.
2: Because, see, I don't know what to do next.
5: Dr. Haywood.
3: Yes, Charles.
5: Could you come here for a minute, Dr. Haywood, please?
2: There's got to be somebody to tell me, somebody who knows what's the right thing to do now.
3: What's the matter, Charlie?
5: This lady here, she's Mrs. Chapman.
3: Chapman?
5: Mrs. Myrtle Chapman.
3: Oh, Mrs. Chapman, could you stop crying and tell me?
2: I'm sorry. I'm so ashamed. I didn't mean for you
5: she
2: to...
5: She says she killed her husband.
3: Mrs. Chapman, Myrtle.
2: I killed him and I don't know what to do.
3: Bring another drink, Charlie.
5: She's had a lot.
3: Bring her another one.
5: Okay, you're the doctor.
2: I guess somebody ought to call the police.
3: Not right away.
2: He's dead. I killed him.
3: I don't think so.
2: I hit him over the head with a big platter and he fell down and there was blood all over.
3: But you didn't kill him.
2: I did.
3: No.
2: Yes, I remember. I wanted to kill him. I was standing there with a platter in my hand and I wanted to kill him.
3: But you didn't. You cut him up quite a lot, but you
2: I meant to kill him.
3: That's a long ways from killing him.
5: Here's a drink, Doctor.
3: Fine. Now, drink this, Myrtle. Then I'm going to take you home. And when you get there, you'll see your husband's very much alive.
2: How can you be so sure?
3: I just am. Now drink up.
2: Who are you?
3: I'm Dr. Haywood.
2: You're a doctor?
3: I'm a therapist. As a matter of fact, I'm your husband's therapist.
2: Well, I didn't even know Martin had a therapist.
3: Oh, yes. He's been coming to me for quite a while now. Actually, he called me on the phone right after you walked out and came here. I told him to go to the nearest emergency station and get his head sewn up. He may be back home by now. Finish your drink.
2: I had enough.
3: Then let's take you home.
2: Okay. What did you say your name was?
3: Dr. Haywood. Karen Haywood.
2: Did you say Karen?
3: Yes. Come on. Let's get you home.
0: If you're complaining about the long arm of coincidence in our story, stop and think how large a part coincidence has played in your life. Had you gone to another place than the one you went to for your vacation, would things be precisely as they are now? Had you chosen the profession you really wanted instead of the one you settled for, would you be happier now or less so? It's impossible to tell, of course, but you just might find the answer by whispering in the ear of Hermes. I'll be back shortly. I hope you haven't found the Oracle of Hermes a foolish, frivolous thing, because it is not. It is very profound. What it says to us is that we do not need answers to our questions from the gods or anyone we think to be superior. That starting any place at all, we need only follow our own thoughts to arrive at the answer to our question. But the question must be serious, and we must have a serious reason for asking. Our cast included Terry Keane, Charles Irving, Ralph Bell, and Maureen Rouse. The entire production was under the direction of Hyman Brown. And now, a preview of our next tale.
6: Lou isn't going to change because of the trial. He's an insanely jealous man, and he might very well do the same thing again.
7: Oh, you're awful. I thought you were so nice, Mr. Murray, but you're terrible.
6: I had to let you know how things are with Lou. He got away with murder, and that makes me sick to my stomach. There's not much I can do about it, but maybe you can do something, Mrs. Rydell.
7: Me?
6: You can be careful. Do you understand?
7: No.
6: You've got to make sure he never has any reason to be jealous.
7: Listen, if you think I play around...
6: Even if he misunderstands your behavior, somebody else might get Lou's hands around his throat. It might even be easier for him the next time. He got away with it once. Please, Mrs. Rydell, for his sake. All right, for mine. Don't make your husband kill again.
0: Mrs. E.G. Marshall inviting you to return to our mystery theater for another adventure in the macabre. Until next time, pleasant dreams.
8: 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The Pollutant Standards Index rated Denver's air as good for only 8 mornings and no afternoons during June, July, and August of 1977. 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

0: Good afternoon, everybody. Joe Beaumont here with another Grit City story on behalf of the Tacoma Historical Society. I have the unique pleasure to be sitting here with Mr. Trenton Chiocho, the curator of GATHA, 27 years of Hilltop Artist that's just opening at the Tacoma Art Museum. How are you doing today, Trenton?
1: I'm doing great.
0: Thank you for coming out today for this amazing, amazing show. How did you get involved with this to begin with? How'd this idea come to be?
1: This idea is... It's been years in the making. Mm-hmm. The original thought was introduced in 2020.
0: Oh, wow.
1: And then the pandemic hit.
0: That little thing that slowed a few things down.
1: Yeah. So it slowed things down. And the person I was in contact with, you know, it was all through email. And the conversation went back and forth. And then it fell off and picked back up in July 2021. And then we had a scheduled Zoom interview, I believe, at the start of September. Mm-hmm. In that interview, I thought it was just another, you know, conversation. But when I went to the interview, we sat down and talked, and they said they wanted to move forward with the idea of the show.
0: Always good.
1: And it was a shocker, but it was also amazing.
0: There are worse surprises than having someone saying they want to show off all you guys' art, I guess.
1: Yeah, but overall, I think the timing couldn't be more perfect. For those that don't know, we have the Glass Art Society that'll be here in May.
0: Okay.
1: And so that's a big, people that aren't into glass, that's a big conference that travels around the world.
0: Oh, wow.
1: And it brings artists, glass artists from all around the world to the, basically a convention kind of thing.
0: That's incredible. And that's, when you say here, is that just Tacoma General or with you guys at Hilltop Artists or here at the Tacoma Art Museum?
1: It'll be linked with a lot of places downtown, so we're going to have the Museum of Glasses included. Okay. They partner a lot with the Carr Museum, so they'll be included. The Convention Center, TAM, of course. And there'll be a couple other pop-up mobile hot shops involved.
0: Okay. Oh, that's awesome. It's in the name itself, 27 years of Hilltop Artists. How did Hilltop Artists really come to be, just because it is such a prevalent name in artistry in Tacoma? Like, how'd that story begin?
1: The program was founded in 1994, and one of our main founders was Dale Chihuly and Kathy Kaparik, who was a gallery owner at the time. Mm-hmm. And their vision came together to create this program for at-risk youth in the Tacoma area, because at that time, you know, Tacoma had a pretty rough, you know, it was really gritty back then, I would say, and a lot of gang violence. And so the thought was to bring this very, you know, exclusive medium, and glass is very expensive, to the Hilltop community and have youth involved in making glass art.
0: No, that's awesome, and love to see that it's flourished so much. Again, over these last 20 years, I'm new to the city, so I love seeing programs like this that have not only taken over and helped so many lives.
1: Yeah, it's definitely, I mean, I wouldn't be where I am today without the program and all the individuals in the gallery that you see in the Gather show. I think it's the same kind of story.
0: Yeah.
1: We're very community invested. You know, we work with youth basically just to promote them to better futures. We're not here to make artists or glass artists per se, but a lot of the basic fundamentals of glass blowing kind of teach you life skills, teamwork, leadership. And it helps, I think, build confidence.
0: Definitely on every count. And it's, I mean, founded by Dale Chihuly, so you know it's going to be glass involved, and all the pieces seem to involve glass in some form or another. Do you guys offer, you know, other mediums, or is glass kind of the heart and soul of the Hilltop Artists?
1: I would say I think glass is the heart of Hilltop Artists. We provide, before the pandemic hit, it was 650 students annually.
0: Oh, wow.
1: Over three different locations.
0: Yep.
1: We provide glass fusion. We do glass flame working, which is kind of like glass blowing, a little smaller scale. So we use torches and we make beads and other things. And then we provide glass blowing. Well, that's all very expensive mediums.
0: Yeah. No, that's... For that many students, that's incredible to do every year, obviously, pre-pandemic. But
1: yeah.
0: Now that you guys have both this exhibition and the pandemic's, you know, knock on wood or knock on glass, anything lucky charm you have is slowing down, what's kind of the way ahead now for you guys? Do you have, you know, any plans for the future, or just getting back and bringing those students in and helping them?
1: I mean, that's our main goal, is just working with the youth and working with the students. We do have some plans in the work that I can't talk about publicly. But
0: I always try to get a sneak peek. Sorry.
1: it's the program's come a long way in the 27 years. And every year, you know, it's definitely hard to one up, but it's like we seem to do it. But,
0: yeah.
1: I'm not sure after the show, like, what's next.
0: Hey, well, I'm excited to see whatever you guys come up with. Speaking of the show, any artists you want to give a big shout out to, or any, you know, favorite pieces of yours that come to mind, just the whole experience?
1: I think if you come see the show, you'll be amazed. I think a big person for the show for me is one of my first instructors, who's also a friend in the program, is Tony Sorgenfrey.
0: Mm-hmm.
1: You know, I had to give a big shout out to him. I gave him a whole wall. So he's got three amazing pieces in the show.
0: That's awesome. And have you ever curated an exhibit before this?
1: I've never curated an exhibit. It's been a lot of learning on the fly. I've had a huge support from Tacoma Art Museum staff, my friends at Hilltop Artists.
0: Having obviously never attempted anything like that myself, I'm totally lost at that world. Was it at least fun, or was it a lot more, you know, stress than you envisioned? Like, how'd it go?
1: It's definitely a lot of stress. There's you know, a lot of grammar and like coming up with text panels and labels.
0: Oh, yeah.
1: Not my cup of tea. My thing, you know, as a glass artist and a maker, like, I love making. So a lot of the stuff you see, some of the stuff I help make. I think my biggest thing is I wanted to be there for the installation, so we did that over the past couple weeks. That's what I was looking forward to.
0: Yeah,
1: there's a lot of other stuff that you don't think about that go into curating a show.
0: Mm-hmm.
1: I learned a lot, and I think if I did it again, I could use all the things that I learned here to do it better.
0: Well, fingers crossed I can do it again soon with, you know, another Hilltop show at the TAM or at the MOG, just anywhere around town, really.
1: MOG's been a huge thing for us, too. They've been part of working with our program since they pretty much started. And Tony Sorgenfrey was one of their first interns at the Museum of Glass, I believe, in like 2003.
0: Okay.
1: But they're huge. We work with them. We do Third Thursdays.
0: Oh, yeah, yeah.
1: That's all the museums in Tacoma are free that night from 5 to 8. We do that. They help us make our centerpieces for our major luncheon fundraiser we do every year. And for my own career, working with the Museum of Glass team, like, they've definitely helped me a lot. Love that place. Some of the best glassmakers in the world work there.
0: Yeah, I was, you know, more than pleasantly surprised when I moved out here, just seeing not only is there amazing artwork and glass artwork specifically, but it's a global hub of the medium. It's incredible. No, you know, I never thought of that as Tacoma.
1: It's very strange, because growing up, until I was in the program, I never knew really about blown glass or glass art. And I think a lot thanks to Dale Chihuly, this whole area, this greater Seattle-Tacoma area, is like the hub of glass right now in the world. There's more, well, I don't know about after the pandemic, but there's more hot shops in this area than there is anywhere else in the world.
0: Tough place to be when you're leading the charge in that.
1: Yeah.
0: You heard it here first, listeners. Come check out Gather, 27 years of Hilltop Artists, curated by Trenton Kyocho. Also, you can see his work and that of about another dozen Hilltop Artists, all local names, local faces. Come check it out. Come check out Hilltop Artists, actually. It's right up on Hilltop. Great for you guys. I'm Joe Boma. That was another Grit City story.

0: This is Charlotte.
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4: I'm a bartender. 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

0: Welcome. I'm E.G. Marshall. For most of us, it requires all of our time and effort to lead one life. And yet, there are some of us who are required by circumstance or design to lead two. Yes, to lead a double life. To create two distinct and believable characterizations. To be two people. To be Dr. Jekyll in the sunlight and Mr. Hyde in the darkness. And to effect the transformations consciously, deliberately, smoothly.
1: I beg your pardon.
2: What?
1: Haven't we met somewhere?
2: Well, I'm afraid not, sir.
1: Still, you look very much like my brother.
2: Your brother?
1: Yes. A brother I have not seen in 20 years. Yes, I would know you anywhere. You don't recognize me. You don't remember Dimitri?
2: Dimitri? Yes, yes, now I see it. Yes, you are Dimitri, and I've been looking for you.
1: Well, this calls for a celebration.
2: Oh, no, it calls for this.
1: Are you crazy? What are you going to do with that gun?
2: What I've been waiting to do all these years.
0: Our mystery drama, The Mortgage, was written especially for the Mystery Theater by Sam Dan and stars Larry Haynes. 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I'll be back shortly with Act One.

0: Free Spirit Department, Buick's midsize 1976 Century has a lot going for it. Efficient size, lots of room, neat things like that. But Century offers bonuses. It's a Buick, remember, which says one heck of a lot about how nicely it takes care of you. And Century does something for the sake of efficiency that no other American midsize car does. It comes with a V6 engine, and a Buick V6 at that. Century, the spirit will move you.
1: Well, this is Beverly Sills. Did you know that of all the arts, music is the only one in which a blind person can participate freely in spite of blindness? However, even in music, the blind needs special help in order to stand on an equal footing with the sighted. The Lewis Braille Foundation for Blind Musicians works to promote the interests of the blind in the field of music. 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If you know a musically gifted blind person who needs help, please contact the Lewis Braille Foundation at area code 212-982-7290.

0: days, said the philosopher. Alas, the times. Alas, the manners. Alas, also, for some of the slogans that seem to be in vogue today, particularly the one that cautions, don't get involved. When you see trouble ahead, run the other way. Mind your business. But there are those people who ask, what is my business? Isn't humanity my business? The man's name is Marvin Cooper. And today begins, as all of his days begin, at the breakfast table with his wife.
1: Didn't the paper come this morning, Sally?
2: Of course. I didn't think you wanted to read it.
1: Why not?
2: I thought you'd be too excited.
1: Why?
2: Oh, darling, there's no point in reading about other people who are making news on a day when you're going to be making news yourself.
1: Sally, I wish you wouldn't make such a fuss about it. Now, where's the paper?
3: The door was open, so I just came in.
2: Oh, good morning, Pete. Coffee?
3: No, thanks, Sally. It's late. You know, it just now occurred to me that Marvin isn't going uptown today, now that he's going to be a television star.
1: I don't know why I ever agreed to that nonsense.
3: Right, this is nonsense. It's recognition.
1: Of what?
3: Of the fact that you're a concerned and involved citizen.
1: Well, isn't that what everyone is supposed to be? Since when is that something to explode fireworks about?
2: You know, Pete, at first I thought it was just a pose with Marvin. But over the years, I've discovered something. He means it. He's not aware at all that he's a most unusual man.
1: Oh, Sally, nonsense.
2: Well, there we have that word again.
3: Marvin, take the credit. Take whatever they give you. Believe me, in this world, you get so very little. When are those TV guys coming in here?
2: Well, they said about noon.
3: Well, have fun. And Sally, don't let him be too self-effacing. Make sure he looks right into the camera. And don't let him mumble.
2: Don't worry.
3: Backbone of America, a TV interview program about the unsung heroes of our country. The dedicated men and women who quietly do the real work of this nation.
1: Pete, you're going to be late to work.
3: Tonight, Backbone of America brings you Marvin Cooper. And who is Marvin Cooper, you may very well ask? Only a man.
1: I may have to throw you out of here.
3: Laugh it up. See you tonight.
1: Now, where did you say that paper was?
2: I didn't. It's on the counter behind you.
1: Oh, thanks, dear. Now, let's see what the world is all about this morning.
2: I'll get it.
1: Okay, dear.
2: Hello? Oh, yes, just a minute. Marv, it's that Tomlin fellow.
1: Who?
2: You know, the producer of the TV show.
1: What does he want?
2: Just a minute, Mr. Tomlin. Marv, he wants to talk to you. Put the paper down. Marv, what is it? You seem to... Are you ill?
1: Give me the phone.
2: Marvin, should I get a doctor?
1: Doctor, why would you call a doctor?
2: Because you're so pale.
1: Will you let me have the phone? Hello, Mr. Tomlin. No, it won't be convenient for you to come over at 10:30.
2: Marvin, we agree.
1: I understand, but we won't have to rehearse anything.
2: Marvin, all these things you see on interviews, all those clever ad-libs, they're all planned.
1: You don't understand. We won't have to rehearse because I won't be able to be on the show.
2: Marvin!
1: I realize that, and I'm sorry if I caused you any inconvenience, but I simply cannot do it.
2: Darling, what are you saying?
1: No, it isn't a matter of stage fright. I just can't appear on the show, and I'm sorry. There just isn't anything further to discuss.
2: Marvin, what happened?
1: Nothing happened.
2: What's come over you? What has suddenly come over you?
1: I just changed my mind, that's all.
2: What's in the newspaper?
1: What does the newspaper have to do with it?
2: Well, everything was fine until you looked at the headlines, and then suddenly...
1: Suddenly what?
2: I don't know. Suddenly, this. Let me look at that paper. Budget crisis, Rock City. Well, that's nothing new. Stocks fall, third day in a row. Well, we're used to that. Ligorin named Charge d'Affaires in New York. Well, what could a foreign diplomat have to do with you? Faith Healer found guilty of...
1: Sally, I just don't want to appear on that show.
2: Well, why?
1: Because it suddenly occurred to me that I would look like a jackass.
2: Oh, that's not true.
1: Oh, yes. Yes, Mr. Cooper. Your tireless efforts on behalf of every community endeavor, your willingness to become involved...
2: Well, Marvin, we've watched that show. It doesn't come over like that at all.
1: Sally, I can't discuss it. Not because I don't want to, because I don't know what it is. I just had this feeling.
2: All right. Let's drop it.
1: Yes, and Sally, I think we should leave New York.
2: You mean go on a trip?
1: Why, I mean move, live somewhere else.
2: Why?
1: Well, I don't know. It's become so messy, so uncertain.
2: Well, no more so than anywhere else.
1: Well, who says you have to spend your whole life in one place?
2: All right. Where would you like to go?
1: Oh, some small town out in the West or up in New England.
2: Darling, I'm not knocking small towns, but you and I, we're not small town people.
1: Well, we could learn to love it, Sally.
2: Well, we could, I suppose. And then what would you do there?
1: Well, I could teach English at a small college.
2: Small town, small college. Suddenly the word small seems to dominate the conversation.
1: Sally, I just want peace.
2: Peace?
1: Yes, the atmosphere, the environment in the big city. Suddenly, I feel it's too disturbing.
2: Right. If that's how you feel.
1: Yes, yes, darling, that's how I feel.
2: All right. I'll accept it. And I hope that sooner or later, one day, you'll decide to tell me what's really bothering you.
1: That's something I could never do. That's one part of me I must keep from you. Yes, even from you, Sally. I can't tell it to anyone. I can't even tell it to myself. I simply must hope, must pray that it's been forgotten by everyone whose business it was to know about it. It's been such a long time. Maybe they have forgotten about it. One thing I will have to do, regardless of how you feel about it. We will have to leave the city. There are so many remote places in this country.
4: Help me, somebody!
1: Those two men, they're assaulting that woman. Why doesn't somebody do something? Why doesn't somebody help her? Help her, somebody. Help her. I can't. I would, but now it's too dangerous for me. What are you all standing around for? What am I standing around for? Take your hands off her.
5: Use your knife on her. Cops! Let's get out of here!
1: You're not going anywhere.
6: Hey, would you move
7: over there? Hey, guys. Quiet down. Thanks to Mr. Cooper here. We caught both muggers.
6: Hey, did you spell out with a C or a K? Well, what's your first name?
1: Gentlemen, please. Please, I don't want any publicity. Sergeant, do I have to talk
7: no,
1: to
7: No, sir, you don't have to do anything.
6: Yeah, hold it.
1: No
6: hold...
1: pictures, please. Don't take my
7: you
1: pictures.
7: You fellas heard what the man said. Put those cameras away.
1: Gentlemen, I didn't do anything that any citizen wasn't supposed to do. I don't want any fuss made about
6: it. Hiding something?
7: Oh, come on, guys. Give him a break.
6: Sarge, we don't get a hero every day.
1: Please, gentlemen, I just don't feel like talking. Sergeant, isn't there any place we can go?
7: Sure, right in here.
6: Hey, wait a minute. Look, Sergeant, I gotta get a picture.
1: Do you need me for anything else, Sergeant?
7: No, we got it all down. I'd like to thank you on behalf of the department for what you did.
1: Oh, well, that wasn't anything.
7: Oh, don't say that. It was a lot. Go out this door. There's an exit out back. You'll give those guys the slip.
1: Do you think anybody took my picture?
7: Well, I saw only one cameraman, Lou Dudley of the Observer.
1: Well, I asked him not to take my picture. Do you think that he might...
7: Well, Lou, you never know.
1: Well, is there any way I can stop him from printing it?
7: Stop him? Haven't you heard? In this country, we got freedom of the press.
1: The Observer. That's on West Broadway. Lou Dudley?
8: Well, it's the bashful Mr. Cooper.
1: Mr. Dudley.
8: Yeah.
1: Did you take my picture back at police headquarters?
8: Yeah.
1: Why?
8: Well, because it's news. I'm a newspaper photographer.
1: Well, could I ask you not to print it?
8: Yeah, you could, but I'd have to ask why.
1: Well, I have my reasons.
8: Okay, let's hear them.
1: My reasons are very private and very personal.
8: Yeah, I'd still like to hear him. You see, I get paid to take pictures of people who make news. You're asking me to cheat my employer.
1: I'm only telling you.
8: Explain why.
1: I just can't let that picture get into the paper,
8: even if you have to knock me down and break my camera. You're big enough to do it. Well, hello there, Officer Slattery. You want to come up to the office? I developed those pictures for you.
2: A remarkable photograph. You look so handsome. We've got to frame this.
1: Damn it.
2: Marvin, what's wrong?
1: I was a fool to jump into that mess. The two of them had knives.
2: But you saved that poor woman's life.
1: She had all of $9 in her purse. $9! All I wanted was her money. Did she have to risk her life and mine for $9?
2: I never heard you talk like this.
1: What's the matter with me, anyhow? Wherever there's trouble, I have to poke my nose into
2: it. I'll get it.
1: No.
2: Marvin.
1: Don't answer that.
2: Well, you don't have to snap my head off.
1: I'm sorry, I...
2: All right, if you don't want me to answer it, why don't you?
1: Yes, I will.
2: Well? Marvin, what's wrong?
1: Nothing, nothing. Hello.
9: Hello, Boris.
1: I'm afraid you've got the wrong number.
9: Oh, no, no, no. You're afraid I've got the right number. Boris, it's me, Dmitri.
1: Well, I'm sorry, sir. I'm not who you think I am.
2: Who is it, dear?
1: I don't know.
9: I am sure you don't want me to come to your house, sir. Therefore, Boris, you will meet me at noon at a place called the Seagull Cafe. It's in the East 40s. Be prompt, Boris. We have so much work to do.
1: Hello. Hello.
2: Who was it, Marvin?
1: Nobody, darling. It was a wrong number.
2: Oh, it seemed a rather involved conversation for a wrong number.
1: I said it was a wrong number. Now, can't we drop it?
2: Sure. Now, where are you taking me to lunch today?
1: Lunch? Oh. Darling, I'm sorry, but there's a faculty thing, you see.
2: On Saturday?
1: Well, I usually don't make Saturday appointments, but this particular situation sort of sneaked up on me.
10: Something or someone sneaked up on Marvin. That we know for sure. And how did his name get to be Boris? Well, by this time, you are starting to make certain assumptions about his past. And you may be right. We shall compare notes when I return shortly with Act Two.
11: There's a special kind of beer. Maybe you know it. Budweiser. It was created nearly a century ago by people who really cared about things, who took pride in brewing a quality beer, no matter what the cost. In time, in ingredients, in anything. Today, the people who brew the King of Beers still have that special pride. And every taste of Beechwood Age Budweiser says so loud and clear. Hear it talking? When you say Budweiser, you've said it all. Anheuser-Busch, St. Louis.
12: It was the first time I can remember really going fishing with my dad. I'm sure I'd been with him before, but the first time I really remember it was wading downstream with him in an extra big pair of wading boots as he felt his way very surely along the stream bed and I shakily held onto the willows. And we found a spot where my dad lifted his finger to his lips and said, "Shh, we don't want to scare the fish away." And then I remember that fish. The biggest fish I'd ever seen in my life. And it was on the end of my line. And my dad, boy, was he proud. I'll never forget that as long as I live.
13: Give your children everything. Give them your time. A thought from The Church of Jesus Christ of Latter-day Saints. The more

0: most of us, the past is dead. And this is because most of us have not been compelled to make a bargain with the future. Therefore, we have no ledger on which is specified our obligations. We can take life as it comes. Marvin Cooper, however, is... Yes, we can use the word. Mortgaged. Like a house is mortgaged. Except Marvin doesn't know for how much, or when, if ever, the debt must be paid. He doesn't even know what the debt consists of. He is about to find out.
1: Hello, boys. Well, sit down. Glad to see me? Of course not. I see I'm as welcome as a case of jaundice. Won't you even say hello?
0: Hello.
1: 20 years. Hair's a bit grayer, but there's just as much of it. I don't think you've even gained a pound. I've taken the liberty of ordering lunch in advance.
0: I'm not hungry.
1: Of course you're hungry. And the way the food is prepared in this place, you'd swear you had never left home.
0: What do you want, Dimitri?
1: What do you want, Dimitri? No. If I hadn't heard it with my own ears, is this how you greet a brother after 20 years?
0: Stepbrother.
1: Blood. Brother.
0: That was childish, romantic nonsense.
1: Oh, of course it was childish, but why not? Weren't we children at the time? But we grew up together. Joined the party together. Worked together.
0: Dimitri, what do you want?
1: We thought you were lost. And then that picture in the paper this morning. What fantastic, enchanted luck.
0: What do you want?
1: The time has come to justify your existence here, to fulfill your mission.
0: Dimitri, please. Please listen. Can we talk as brothers?
1: We can always talk as brothers, Boris.
0: All right. All right. I agreed to come to this country.
1: No, you are ordered to come to this country.
0: And to become an American.
1: Because you had the uncanny ear for language and the skill of an actor.
0: Well, I...
1: No point in making this complicated, dear brother. You were given a mission, as all members of the party are assigned a mission. Yours was to become an American and to hold yourself ready for whatever task might present itself. And you became an American.
0: Yes. Yes, Dimitri, I did. I became an American. But don't you understand? I am an American. It's no longer a cover or a pose. I think like one. I feel like one. I believe like one. That's because so much time has gone by and so much has happened back home. The old man, he's been dead for so many years. And even those who came after him are gone, and so many changes. I thought everyone had forgotten about me.
1: We lost track of you, but how could we forget?
0: Dimitri, Dimitri, I am not the same person who left home 20 years ago.
1: And now the time has come for you to fulfill your mission.
0: You're not listening to me.
1: I always listen to you.
0: Then understand, I am no longer Boris Lagorin. I am Marvin Cooper.
1: This is fantastic. It brings me back more than 2 decades. I remember you were playing Shakespeare at the State Theater, and you said to me, I am not Boris Lagorin. I am Hamlet.
0: Won't you listen to me?
1: No. You are an actor. I have always felt you must live the part you play. Well, whether this is sound technique, I'm not equipped to judge.
0: Look, whatever it is you want of me, what will you do if I refuse?
1: Oh, come now, Boris. You know we could manage to notify the proper counter-espionage authorities here in America and give them proofs that you are one of our agents.
0: Yes. Yes, you could do that, Dimitri.
1: My poor Boris. Marvin Cooper is a role the way Hamlet was a role, but you have played the part too long. Marvin Cooper is a character you have created out of your own pure fantasy.
0: No.
1: Who is real, huh? Boris Lagorin or Marvin Cooper? I read the paper.

0: how it was when we were young. Think of how exciting our ideas were. Think of our father. Think of our dreams. Think of Maria.
1: Whatever happened to Maria?
0: She was always pretty. But now she's beautiful. She never married. I think she never got over you. She will always be waiting.
1: Dimitri, I...
0: I know, my boy, I know. But now, think. Remember. And soon you will realize that you are still Boris Ligorin.
2: Any for your thoughts, darling?
1: Oh. I guess that's all you could buy for a penny these days. My thoughts, that's all they're worth.
2: Now listen, there's this town way upstate in New York.
1: Oh, what about it?
2: Well, they've got a community college. It doesn't pay as much and doesn't have the prestige of your present teaching job.
1: What are you talking about, Sally?
2: Well, didn't you say we had to leave the city and find a quiet retreat?
1: Oh, that.
2: Well, is it still on?
1: No, I guess it's off.
2: Nichivo.
1: What did you say?
2: Nichivo. It's a great word. I saw this picture on the Late Show, and it means...
1: I know what it means.
2: It means, okay, who cares? So, why are you so excited?
1: The way she said it, she sounded exactly like Maria. The same mischievous smile. The same little toss of the head. Maria. I haven't thought about Maria in years. Or is that a lie? Don't I think of Maria every day of my life? And the life back home, have I forgotten it completely? It was good. Oh, yes. Oh, there were some bad things, but aren't there bad things everywhere in every country? And my father... The old man was always good to my father. He never forgot how they were boys together, fought together, shared together, made the revolution together.
0: Boris, the party. Never forget the party. The party is the beating heart, the busy brain of our motherland. Boris, serve the party faithfully. As I have served her without question. She is wiser than all of us. Live for her. Die for her.
1: But, Father, I'm an actor.
0: Of course.
1: The party is asking me to give up my career.
0: How? Instead of performing on the artificial stage of the theater, the party is asking you to act on the true stage of life. To assume a role that does not end at 11 o'clock each evening. This mission will require all of your talent.
1: And Maria?
0: She will be more useful to the party and our country here at home. Boris, your brother would never hesitate. Is he more faithful to the party than you?
1: Dimitri, no.
0: It was Dimitri who suggested the mission. For himself.
1: Dimitri could never do it.
0: That was obvious to everyone. And that's why you were chosen.
1: But for...
0: Boris, to be chosen is to be honored.
1: Why does it all come back to me now? Why do I think of it now? I don't know. I don't know anything. I don't even know who I am. Boris Ligorin or Marvin Cooper.
2: Just a minute. Oh, Pete, good morning.
3: Well, is our bashful All-American boy ready?
1: Do we have time for a cup of coffee, Pete?
3: Sure, if you want to get caught up in all that East River Drive traffic.
1: You know, Pete, I don't hear you grousing and griping about that job of yours anymore.
3: Yeah, that's right.
2: Well, have you finally made management see things your way?
3: No, but I've decided to do something concrete.

0: Such as?
1: Such as something that'll settle a few old scores.
0: Sounds grim.
1: Well, you should know the half of it. Well, Professor, you ready? We off?
2: Well, it's early.
1: I want to talk to you about something on the way uptown.
2: Oh? Oh, excuse me. Hello?
3: Yes, hello.
2: Oh.
0: Who is it, dear?
2: It's from the dean, darling. He wants to talk about a new examination schedule.
3: Have you found yourself?
2: You don't know.
3: Your work will start immediately this morning on the drive uptown.
2: What's that?
3: Your friend Peter Anderson is there.
2: Yes. What would he have to do with anything?
3: Oh, but he has to do with everything.
2: Well, I'm not sure I
3: understand. He has a certain problem. We have advised him to discuss it with you.
2: With me?
3: And so this morning, you will listen sympathetically. And that will be all for today.
1: Marvin, how long have we been friends?
2: Oh, years.
1: You know, there's no one in this whole world I admire more than you, or respect more than you. I have to talk to somebody. Somebody I can trust. Marvin, I can't take it at the plant anymore.
2: Well, then quit.
1: Quit? And leave them the metal conversion process?
2: Well, it belongs to them, Pete.
1: Does it? I thought you were on my side.
2: Well, I'm only stating a fact. You signed an agreement. Anything you discovered or invented would belong to the company.
1: But that isn't fair.
2: Yes, I know.
1: It's worth millions. Do you realize how it speeds up production?
2: Yes, I know, Pete, but what's to be done?
1: I've had an offer from somebody else.
2: Well, that's great. Now you can quit. And,
1: Will you ask me who made the offer?
2: All right.
1: A foreign country.
2: What do you mean?
1: I mean, I've been asked to defect, I think that's the word. And you know something? My initial reaction has not been to contact the authorities, but to think about it.
2: Pete, why are you telling me this?
1: I was told to discuss it with you.
2: You were told? By whom?
1: By those people.
2: Why?
1: Because they know I'm thinking about it, and they asked me, is there one man you can trust with your life? One man whose judgment you can have faith in. And I said, yes. They said, who? And I said, you. And they said, ask him for advice. And so I'm asking.
4: Well, you must admit, life has become a fast and furious affair for Marvin Cooper, or Boris Ligorin. And actually, at this point, he really doesn't know which one he is. 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
9: Hi, this is Carol Burnett. Adolf Hitler came to power in 1933 and made life miserable for people in Germany. And that's why the International Rescue Committee, the IRC, was formed. It began by helping refugees from Hitler's Germany and went on to help millions more in World War II. But its work didn't end there because war and oppression didn't end there. Remember the brave Hungarians who stood up to the Russians in 1956? Well, IRC helped many who escaped. And since then, IRC has come to the aid of thousands who have escaped from Cuba, China, East Germany, Russia, or wherever freedom is pretty much of a meaningless word. It also does its work in countries ravaged by war. But IRC needs money for food, clothing, and medical care, to reunite families, to find people jobs, and homes for children without homes. 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

0: Who is he? For the first 25 years of his life, his name was Boris Legorin. For the past 20 years, he has been Marvin Cooper. He has led two full lives and played each to the hilt. Is that the key word, played? Are both lives an illusion? Is neither of them real? Right now, he can't even think about it. Another problem has been tossed into his lap.
1: But, Pete, why? Why do you tell me this?
2: They said I should.
1: Well, how do they... How do you know that I won't call the police?
2: Well, that's what I said. And they said, no, trust him. He's a decent human being. He places friendship above everything. They said, he will tell you the right thing.
1: Pete, I'm not sure I understand.
2: Marvin, I'll never amount to anything here.
1: Well, you make out pretty well.
2: I would be sitting on top of the world. I should be wealthy, famous, respected.
1: Those things are relative.
2: A man of my ability, I am simply not appreciated. I've been offered a free hand and money and a title and authority.
1: Pete, you realize you'll be giving up your country.
2: It's not my country. Okay, I was born here, but what do I own of it? How happy have I been here? Marvin, think about what I just told you, and, well, we can talk about it tomorrow. Not now. But first, think about it. Please, Marvin?
3: Yes, Boris. This is why you have lived here for 20 years.
1: For this? To encourage this man to defect?
3: What did you think you would be required to do one day? Assassinate some high public official? Steal the plans for a battleship? This thing is more important.
1: But Dmitri...
3: This man, this Peter Anderson, is a production genius. We need men like him. See how it worked out? Discuss it with your best friend, I said to him. And who is his best friend? Why, you. And of course, tomorrow... You know what to tell him. We did not know that your moment would ever come. We did not know what it would be like, but we have prepared for it for 20 years, and now we are ready.
1: It won't work.
3: What won't work?
1: Pete, I know him. He's angry, bitter, frustrated.
3: Of course. Otherwise, would he ever listen?
1: He thinks he deserves position, wealth, fame.
3: Certainly.
1: You can't give him those things.
3: Does it matter?
1: Of course it matters. He won't be much better off than he is now.
3: Ah, that's unfortunate for him.
1: No, for you. Because he'll be so disappointed, so furious, that he won't be of any value.
3: As to that, we have ways of encouraging people to work to their full potential. That's no concern of yours.
1: But Dmitri...
3: The party has made this decision, boys.
4: Marvin.
1: Mm-hmm.
4: Who is Dmitri Legorin?
1: Well, Sally, I wouldn't know him from Adam.
4: Well, he's a diplomat. And...
1: And what? What would I know about him?
4: More than you're telling.
1: Oh? And just what does that mean?
4: Well, for over a week now, you've been acting in the strangest way. And it goes back to the newspaper you were reading that morning. The morning you canceled the TV appearance.
1: I don't understand what you're saying.
4: Something you read in that paper. I still have it. Now, the front page. This is where Mr. Legorin is mentioned, and here's his picture. Now, I've eliminated everything else. You're not a bank robber, and you're not concerned with the city bonds and all the other headlines. So who and what could have had an effect on you? Well, we're left with Mr. Legorin.
1: I really don't know what you're talking about.
4: The name Dmitri Legorin means nothing to you?
1: Absolutely nothing.
5: Then you agree that I'm doing the right thing?
1: Yes.
5: Are you sure?
1: Aren't you sure?
5: Well, it's a tremendous step.
1: Oh, Pete, you owe it to yourself to better yourself. Home is where you're happiest, where you're recognized and rewarded.
5: You know, I knew I could trust you. I knew you were my friend.
1: And so I have chosen. Boris is the reality. Marvin is the role on stage. And for the first time in years, I feel I am living again, living dangerously for the party. Yes, I am an actor who plays the part of Marvin Cooper, but I am, I always will be, Boris Ivanovich Legorin.
4: Marvin.
1: Yes, what is it, dear?
4: About Dmitri Legorin.
1: Sally, what is this sudden obsession you have with this Dmitri Legorin?
4: Dmitri Legorin is the key to the mystery.
1: What mystery?
4: The great Marvin Cooper mystery. Why did the sight of Dmitri Legorin's picture in the paper cause such turbulence in Marvin Cooper?
1: Sally, I never heard of the man in my life.
4: Well, I've done some research on Mr. Legorin.
1: Are you saying you don't believe me?
4: It wasn't easy because there isn't.
1: Please, now this is
4: his
1: nonsense.
4: His full name is Dmitri Ivanovich Legorin.
1: Now what does this have to do with...
4: Soldier and diplomat, son of Ivan Vasilyich Legorin, famous hero of the revolution.
1: Sally, I wish I knew what you were building to.
4: Brother of Boris Legorin, noted actor who died in an automobile accident.
1: Very well, dear. Amuse yourself with this foolishness.
4: Now listen, Dmitri is married to... He has been married for 20 years to Maria Elevna, the famous actress who holds the medal
1: what?
4: For...
1: What? Say that again.
4: He's been married for 20 years to Maria Elevna, who... Marvin. Shall I call a doctor?
1: A doctor?
4: That's how you looked that morning, pale and frightened. Who is Maria Elevna? Why should the mention of her name...
1: How should I know?
4: No, it's not my imagination. It's these two names, Dmitri Legorin and Maria Elevna, seem... These two names, they seem to have devastated you. Why?
1: I think I'd like to go for a walk.
4: No, Marvin, we've got to talk.
1: About what?
4: Who is Dmitri Legorin?
1: I don't know.
4: Who is Maria Elena?
1: I don't know. And now, if you have no more questions...
4: I have one more question. Who are you?
1: What kind of a question is that?
4: I don't know. It's the only one I can ask. Who are you? Since that morning, you're not Marvin Cooper.
1: What do you mean? What do you mean I'm not Marvin Cooper?
4: Well, I don't know any other way to say it. You live with someone. You're together. And then without warning, something happens and that person suddenly becomes someone else. Who are you?
1: Please, Sally, please.
4: No. That won't help either of us. Something's wrong. Now tell me, Marvin. You can tell me. You can tell me anything.
1: No, I can't.
4: And all the years we spent together? Our whole married life? Right now, it seems like an illusion. And this closeness that I thought we had is gone? Did it ever exist?
1: I have to go somewhere.
4: Now?
1: Yes, I'll be back soon.
4: It has to do with Dmitri Legorin and Maria Elevna, doesn't it? Oh, let me help you.
1: No one can help me.
4: Oh, don't say that. I love you.
1: There are things a man must face
4: you
1: alone.
4: Understand, I love you.
1: And I love you, too, Sally, but that can't change anything. That won't help anything.
4: When two people love each other...
1: Let there be enough of love. There are other things in the world. This is a country that's obsessed with love. Well, let me tell you, despite what you've been brought up to believe, love does not conquer all.
4: Well, I've never heard you talk this way before. You refer to this country as if...
1: As if what?
4: As if you're a foreigner.
1: I'll be back in a little while.
4: Oh, wait, I'll go with you.
1: No, you can't.
4: You've got to let me help you.
1: Yes, I will.
4: When?
1: As soon as I find out who I really am. You told me she never married.
3: Did I?
1: You married her yourself.
3: But there was no point in letting her go to waste. And this way, at least, I kept her in the family.
1: You married her 20 years ago.
3: Well, when we planted that fake story of your fatal accident, she was desolated and she needed comfort. And I was there.
1: You always wanted her.
3: You can hardly consider that a crime.
1: And you arranged for me to be sent away on a permanent foreign mission. David and Uriah.
3: Ah, how thoroughly Americanized you are. You even quote the Bible.
1: Well, it's true.
3: I did it for the park.
1: You did it for yourself.
6: Marvin!
1: Pete!
6: I rang, but no one answered, and the door was open, so I walked in.
3: Ah, just in time for our appointment.
6: Marvin, what are you doing here?
1: Get out, Pete. What? If you know what's good for you, you'll leave this place and never, ever come back.
6: Marvin, I don't understand. You advised me to take the job as a friend. I didn't know you were tied up with these people.
1: Get out of here.
3: Oh, no. Not now. I'm sorry. It can't be done.
1: What can't be done?
3: I'm afraid neither of you can leave now. Not you, Peter. Nor you, Boris.
2: Boris? Why did he call you Boris?
1: We're both leaving. You can do your worst, Dmitri.
2: Hey, wait a minute. Now, be careful with that gun.
3: Both of you will remain where you are. Some friends will soon be here, and we will arrange
1: no,
3: for...
1: No, Dmitri, it's the end for both of us.
3: Don't take another step, Boris.
1: You won't shoot me.
3: I said don't move.
1: We're brothers, after all.
3: Stay where you are.
1: Brothers, don't kill each other.
2: Stop! Marvin. Marvin, are you all right?
1: No, I'm not. I'm not all right.
2: Dmitri, he looks as if he's dead.
1: Yes.
2: But he shot you, too. Let me call a doctor.
1: No, I don't need a doctor. Just help me sit down.
2: Here.
1: And now, get out of here, Pete. Don't be found here.
2: But I want to help you.
1: Help me. You can't even help yourself. Guys like you, it doesn't matter where you live, in what country, under which government. You'll never make it. You'll never be anybody. Because you're a chump. Just a poor, hard-working, talented chump. It's the wise guys, like Dmitri, who always wind up on top. I know, because I'm a chump myself.
2: Marvin, let me call an ambulance.
1: Be thankful. You're not starving to death.
2: But Marvin, you're hurt badly.
1: No. I know. And I'm glad. No, I'm not glad, but... I can't think of a better way Listen, Pete. You couldn't have been happy over there, Pete. You'd have been torn, like I've been torn. So many memories of the old times and places.
2: He called you Boris. Who are you, Boris or Marvin?
1: Who am I? Boris or Marvin? I guess I'm both. And I always will be both. And there's no way I can live with that.
0: No way at all. Two lives diametrically opposed in the same body. Something has to give, and someone has to go. Well, I have to go right now, but only for a few moments, and then I shall return.
7: I have a heart that goes bump, bump, and sometimes I can hear it thump. And Daddy says that in my chest, I have two things that are the best. They call them lungs, for breathing air. You never see them, but they're there. And if I breathe in air that's clean, I'll grow up like a jumping bean. Whenever I see any smoke, I'll run away before I choke. And something even better yet, I'll never smoke a cigarette. I'll breathe the air that's clean and free, so I can keep on being me.
8: Clear the smoke from your family image and from your lungs. And remember, your kids may never start. If you stop, quitting is tough, but your lung association says it's a matter of life and death.

0: first language we ever learned. The first girl we ever kissed. The first joys. Even the first sorrows. A mother's tear. A father's smile. These are the things that make home and country. And because these are the things we can never forget, we can never forget our country either. I mean, the country. Not necessarily who governs or misgoverns it, but the country, the land, the people, and the love. Our cast included Larry Haynes, Marion Seldes, Robert Dryden, Russell Horton, and Robert Maxwell. The entire production was under the direction of Hyman Brown. And now, a preview of our next tale.
1: You are saying that one of us may somehow be involved in this, incident.
2: I'm sure the man is joking.
3: I, for one, care not for a man's jokes. And I say to you again, beware ye who enter Albion's castle. Those of you who would mock this uneasy resting place will perish among these ancient stones. This is holy ground, coveted by the Celtic god.
4: Agreed. But in case the druid god forgets to covet this place, I suggest we send someone for the police.
1: He's right.
2: We should not wait another minute.
5: All right, then it's settled. While the others remain here in guarded silence, one of us will leave immediately and inform the authorities.
6: Yes, Peter. But who?
0: Radio Mystery Theater was sponsored in part by Buick Motor Division. This is E.G. Marshall inviting you to return to our Mystery Theater for another adventure in the macabre. Until next time, pleasant dreams.

0: Are you 17 to 22 years old, just graduating from high school and thinking about a college education? 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This is Frankie Valli. 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
2: What's in a name? A name is an identity, its meaning, and history. Washington State is full of such meaning and history. From the towering beauty of Tahoma to the serene waters of the Puget Sound, we will delve into the meanings of the names of the places that define our city, region, and state. This is our history. This is our sound. Marion. This rural community is on the west side of the old Buckley to Sumner Highway in northern Pierce County. The district got its name from Mary McHugh and Mary Chamberlain, who were early residents. Since there were several places named Marysville, the name Marion was chosen and is still in use for a grange and a water district. The Marion Post Office was opened April 2, 1883, and closed August 31, 1944. This information was provided by the Tacoma Public Library's online digital collections. 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

0: From New York, this is Democracy Now!
1: But most importantly, addressing this crisis of election security demands that Congress must pass the Save America Act. How easy is that to do unless you want to cheat?
0: In a primetime address, President Trump calls on Congress again to overhaul U.S. elections by passing a law that could disenfranchise millions of eligible voters. Trump's call came after he accused China of election meddling. Critics are accusing him of spreading lies about the U.S. election system ahead of the midterms. Then Secretary of State Marco Rubio and White House advisor Stephen Miller are pushing for a global crackdown on leftist organizations.
2: This is a fatal cancer to civilization. And the greatest risk that we have is that our institutions have grown too soft and too cowardly to be able to defend themselves against a mortal threat.
0: Plus, we go to Houston, Texas, where hundreds gathered Thursday for a public viewing of the body of Lorenzo Salgado Araujo, the Mexican father shot and killed by an ICE agent last week. And we look at calls to boycott Christopher Nolan's blockbuster new film, The Odyssey, because part of it was filmed in Western Sahara, land occupied by Morocco for the past half century. We'll speak with a Sahrawi filmmaker. All that and more coming up. Welcome to Democracy Now!, democracynow.org, The War and Peace Report. I'm Amy Goodman. Iran's government says at least 8 people were killed as the U.S. carried out a 6th straight day of attacks. Targets included a railway station, 6 bridges, and other civilian infrastructure. Iran's energy ministry is calling on citizens to reduce their electricity use after Iran's energy grid came under attack despite sweltering summer heat with temperatures well into triple digits. In another bombing, the U.S. struck near a children's cancer hospital in the southwestern city of Ahvaz. The attack sparked the panicked evacuation of more than 200 people, including young patients undergoing chemotherapy. In response, Iran claimed a 13th wave of retaliatory strikes against U.S. bases. Missile and drone attacks were reported in Bahrain, Jordan, Kuwait, Oman, Syria, and Qatar, where officials say a child was injured by falling missile debris. Here in the United States, dense smoke from Canadian wildfires brought air quality alerts to people in more than 20 states in the Northeast and Upper Midwest Thursday, with more smoke in the forecast this weekend. The air quality index in Toledo, Ohio, climbed to over 600. That compares to a good air quality score of 50 or less. In Detroit, Michigan, it topped 720, more than double what's needed to trigger a hazardous air alert. Here in New York, Mayor Zoran Mamdani spoke as readings topped 250, a level he said poses a health risk for everyone, regardless of their health status.
3: Whether we're speaking about the heat, whether we're speaking about the air quality, or whether we're even speaking about the levels of rainwater and flooding in our city, I am concerned. And I'm concerned because what we see is that the climate crisis exacerbates so much of what our city is facing.
0: Meanwhile, in Texas, at least 2 people died as dangerous flooding swept through the central part of the state, the same area where more than 130 people, including 25 children at a Christian girls' summer camp, died in flash floods last summer. President Trump used a primetime address Thursday to accuse China of interfering in the 2020 election, despite a U.S. intelligence assessment finding no evidence to support his claim. A Chinese foreign ministry spokesperson said Trump's accusations were, quote, totally fabricated and a malicious smear, unquote. President Trump also urged Republicans in Congress to pass the Save America Act, which requires IDs at the polls and proof of citizenship during voter registration.
1: Tonight, I'm announcing the immediate declassification and release of critical intelligence revealing shocking vulnerabilities in our election infrastructure. This evidence shows that the election system we have dangerously exposes and really exposes like levels never thought possible to hacking, exploitation, and foreign interference.
0: Federal investigators have found President Trump's longtime teleprompter operator, Gabriel Perez, made more than $100,000 by betting on Trump's speeches. He allegedly used the prediction market Kalshi to place the bets. The company alerted the Commodity Futures Trading Commission to Perez's suspicious activity on its mentions market, where users can bet on whether specific words or phrases are uttered during public remarks. White House Press Secretary Karoline Leavitt was questioned Thursday about the scandal.
4: Obviously, I'm aware of the report. The president is, too. I spoke with him about it. He believes it's deeply unfortunate and, frankly, a disgrace.
0: This comes as President Trump's company, Truth Social, announced plans to charge for special high-speed access to Trump's social media posts, including statements on national security and financial topics. In response, Connecticut Senator Richard Blumenthal wrote, quote, "The president's social media posts covering war and peace and government regulations move markets. Truth Social selling preferential access is yet another example of flagrant corruption, trading access to the White House for Trump's self-enrichment," Blumenthal said. Meanwhile, a senior Iranian official told Dropsite News Iran had informed Vice President J.D. Vance that Trump's son-in-law, Jared Kushner, and his Middle East envoy, Steve Witkoff, were more interested in exploiting insider knowledge of the ceasefire negotiations to potentially profit than they were in reaching a deal. Iran provided Dropsite written documentation of evidence that Kushner and Witkoff were using diplomatic developments to manipulate financial markets. The White House flatly denied the allegations. In Maine, the ICE agent who fatally shot Joan Sebastian Duran Guerrero during a traffic stop in Biddeford Monday has been identified as David Brulette, a former police officer and U.S. Army veteran. His ex-wife, Ashley, told the Portland Press-Herald he called her and admitted he was the officer behind Monday's shooting. Ashley Brulette described abusive behavior both during and after her marriage to David Brulette. She said she wanted to speak out publicly because she'd previously reported concerns about her husband's mental health to his superiors in the military. Separately, the Associated Press reports several of David Brulette's close relatives say he struggled with serious mental health issues since early childhood and never should have been given access to a badge and a gun. Speaking anonymously, one relative said, quote, "Afghanistan destroyed him, trained him to be a killing monster, a machine. They took someone who was extremely mentally ill and turned him into a killing machine," the relative said. On Thursday, the widow of Joan Sebastian Duran Guerrero spoke publicly for the first time since her husband was killed as he set off for work Monday morning. Carolina Rojas Alvarez said the loss of her husband has been devastating for their three-year-old daughter.
5: The day before, he took her to the park, and they had a wonderful time. That Monday afternoon was supposed to be her day with her dad, but he never came home. And now my daughter is asking about her father, and I don't have the strength to tell her that he's not coming, that she can't hug him anymore, or say, "Daddy, I love you."
0: In Nevada, rights groups are demanding an investigation into the violent attempted arrest of an elderly man by plainclothes ICE agents at the Las Vegas International Airport. Video of Monday's incident shows two people in plainclothes, one masked, the other hooded, pushing a man to the floor and handcuffing him as he cries out for help. One of the agents then tries to swat away an observer's camera as he approaches. Responding to the video, Nevada Democratic Senator Jackie Rosen called for ICE to follow the same guardrails as other law enforcement agencies. She wrote, quote, "Plain clothes, no uniforms, no body cameras, no identification," unquote. The White House's so-called border czar, Tom Homan, has issued a warning to Democrats who are critical of ICE, its mass deportation campaign, or its violent encounters with the public. Shut your mouth or the quote-unquote bloodshed will continue. Homan issued the threat during an appearance Wednesday on Fox News.
6: I said if the hateful rhetoric didn't stop, there will be bloodshed. And I'm saying it right now. There's still going to be more bloodshed unless they shut their mouth and let ICE enforce the laws that they enacted.
0: The Trump administration moved to tighten visa rules for foreign students, journalists, and cultural exchange visitors. Student and cultural exchange visas would be limited to 4 years. Visas for journalists, which previously lasted for years, would now last up to 240 days. In the case of Chinese nationals, journalist visas would last up to 90 days. And Denise Oliver Velez, longtime activist, organizer, and educator, has died at the age of 78. She was a central figure in the civil rights movements of the 60s and 70s, was the first woman elected to the Young Lords Central Committee, a radical Puerto Rican civil and human rights organization. She was also a member of the Black Panther Party and later became the first Black female program director in public radio and taught at SUNY New Paltz. This is Denise Oliver Velez describing the legacy of the Young Lords during a 2019 appearance on Democracy Now!
7: I think that what is so revolutionary about the Young Lords was we created a bridge. We broke down a lot of barriers between groups that were dealing with their individual communities. And that's also has a lot to do with when you talk about Spanish Harlem, El Barrio, you had about a third of the population in El Barrio was African American. And you also had marriages between Black Americans and Puerto Ricans. So we had people in the Lords who identified as both.
0: And those are some of the headlines. This is Democracy Now!, democracynow.org, the War and Peace Report. I'm Amy Goodman in New York, with Democracy Now!'s Juan Gonzalez in Chicago. Juan, our deepest condolences on the death of Denise Oliver. The two of you were both in the Young Lords. You helped to found the Young Lords here in New York.
8: Yes, Amy, thanks. Well, it's impossible really to overstate the impact that Denise had, not only in her early years as a brilliant, articulate, and fearless member of two iconic revolutionary groups, the Young Lords Party and the Black Panther Party, but on thousands of young people who for decades were inspired by her example, by her writings on music, culture, politics, by her scholarship and her teaching, and her work continued until just days before her death. As you mentioned, she was the first woman in the top leadership of the Young Lords, first as Minister of Finance and then of Economic Development. She helped develop many of our Serve the People programs and helped to shape and write some of the key literature we produced back then. She played a pivotal role in the design and production of our newspaper, Palante, and our weekly radio program on WBAI. And she was a co-founder with Edith Morales of the Women's Caucus that battled against oppression of women both in the broader society, within the movement itself. And of course, she joined the Panthers in 71 following the disastrous split in that organization between the Huey Newton and Bobby Seale wings and the Eldridge and Kathleen Cleaver wings. And for a while, she lived in Algeria and other parts of Africa with Eldridge and Kathleen. But Denise was never afraid to speak her mind, to challenge authority and to tell her comrades what they needed to hear, not what they wanted to hear. And she always did it with love and kindness. And that was instilled in her by her parents. Most people don't know that both of her parents were really activists and traveled in left-wing circles in the 1940s. Her mother, Marjorie Robbins Oliver, was from Philadelphia. Her father, George Bodine Oliver from Chicago. They both met at Western Virginia State College. Her father was a Tuskegee Airman and a tremendous athlete and a tennis player. And after the war, they moved to New York City so he could pursue an acting career. And there he met many prominent African-American activists of that day, Paul Robeson, and he got his first major break with the great Puerto Rican actor Jose Ferre, who cast him in Lillian Smith's Broadway show, Strange Fruit, and then in Cyrano de Bergerac. But with so few roles for African Americans, her father ended up becoming a professor of dramatic literature. And Denise really got to know many of the giants of the African American community of those days. She was in college at Howard University with Rap Brown. She brought Fannie Lou Hamer to speak at Howard, whether it was Amiri Baraka, Sonia Sanchez, all the giants of 20th century African American legacy all knew Denise, and yet she did her most important and I guess most lasting work in the Young Lords, advocating for the Puerto Rican community. And she was also for 20 years a contributing editor to the Daily Coast. And I just want to read the Daily Coast did a great memorial for her yesterday, and the editor said this: "For literal decades, every difficult decision about the direction of Daily Coast has included the same question. What is Denise going to think about this? Denise has been the voice in the back of my mind, advising me, guiding me, oftentimes scolding me. If I was going to ignore what I knew Denise would tell me, I had better have a damn good reason." So Denise, we're all going to miss her. We're all better for having known her. And the legacy she left behind is immeasurable.
0: Again, our deepest condolences. And for our audience around the world, you can see our full interview with Denise Oliver Velez at democracynow.org. Yes, this is Democracy Now! When we come back, the president's primetime address. Stay with us.

0: Sensacion by Helado Negro and Reina Tropical. Today, their new album is released, their first collaboration, Helado Tropical. It was a pleasure to spend the morning with them yesterday. Soon at our website, democracynow.org, you'll be able to see their performances as well as the interview. This is Democracy Now!, democracynow.org. I'm Amy Goodman with Juan Gonzalez. President Trump used a primetime address Thursday night to accuse China of interfering with the 2020 election, despite a U.S. intelligence assessment finding no evidence to support his claim. A Chinese foreign ministry spokesperson said Trump's accusations were, quote, totally fabricated and a malicious smear, unquote. During the speech, Trump announced he was declassifying documents that show what he called shocking vulnerabilities on our election infrastructure. But Trump offered no evidence that China or any other nation had directly interfered with the recent elections, including in 2020, when President Trump lost to Joe Biden. This is part of what Trump said last night.
1: Put together, these disclosures reveal an election system so broken and so vulnerable that no one can possibly defend it. It is not defensible. Hundreds of millions of U.S. voter files are in the hands of foreign governments. Our machines and ballot counting systems are exposed to hacking and manipulation and corruption. China and other countries have been trying to meddle in our elections. Evidence of fraud has been buried. Hundreds of thousands of non-citizens and dead people are listed and active on the voter rolls. And yet we still have elections with no voter ID, no proof of citizenship, and tens of millions of ballots floating aimlessly through the mail.
0: After the speech, all 24 Democratic governors in the United States issued a joint statement saying, quote, it's deeply alarming President Trump continues to try to undermine free and fair elections. No amount of lies and conspiracy theories can change the fact that our country's elections have repeatedly been proven to be safe and secure. These attacks are intended to intimidate and silence voters, the governors wrote. President Trump ended his speech by urging lawmakers to pass the Save America Act.
1: But most importantly, addressing this crisis of election security demands that Congress must pass the Save America Act. How easy is that to do unless you want to cheat? The only reason you wouldn't do it is you want to cheat because your policies are so bad and your candidates are so pathetic that you can't get away or can't get elected any other way.
0: Voting rights activists have warned the Save America Act could disenfranchise millions of eligible voters. We're joined now by Ari Berman, the national voting rights correspondent for Mother Jones, author of the book Minority Rule, The Right-Wing Attack on the Will of the People and the Fight to Resist It. Ari, what were your takeaways from last night's primetime address? Fascinatingly, a number of news outlets did not run it live or pulled away from it to counter what they said were President Trump's lies, that they weren't just going to give him a platform for them.
2: Hi, Amy. Well, thank you for having me back on the show. It's an honor to be on twice in one week. But I have to say that Trump's speech was shockingly weak. It had no new evidence, despite him claiming that there would be really big news. No new evidence about the 2020 election. No evidence that votes were tampered in some kind of way, that election equipment was accessed in some kind of way. The classified documents did not show what Trump claimed they purported to show. And so really, if Trump was trying to build another case, because he's been making this argument for 6 years, but was trying to build a smoking gun case that the 2020 election was stolen, he failed miserably. That said, I am still very concerned that this speech is intended to lay the groundwork for the administration to interfere in the midterms, and that his speech is going to ratchet up pressure to interfere in the midterms. And he's going to point to all the things he's done, all the intelligence he's declassified, and say, now I have evidence, even though he doesn't have the evidence, but he's going to claim he has the evidence to do things like attempt to seize voting machines, stop mail voting, require proof of citizenship to register to vote. And so even though the speech itself was very underwhelming, the threats to fair elections remain, and if anything, have gotten more dire in the wake of the speech.
3: Aria, I'm wondering if you could comment on two things. One, this whole issue of this president talking about interference in elections when he's directly tried to influence or interfere elections in recently in Argentina, in Colombia, in Honduras, actually threatening voters in those countries if they didn't vote for what the United States would do if they didn't vote for his candidate. And also this whole issue of dead people. He keeps raising dead people voting. Well, anybody who knows anything about elections knows the last thing a family thinks about when a loved one dies is removing them from the voter rolls. So it usually will take about 2 years or more for any state to actually purge people who have passed away from their voter rolls. He doesn't talk about dead people voting. He talks about the dead people being on the rolls. Wondering your thoughts.
2: Yeah, Juan, those are all really good points. I want to make a few comments in response to them. Number one, if anyone has benefited from foreign interference in U.S. elections, it's been Donald Trump. He benefited from Russian interference in the 2016 election. He benefited from Russian interference in the 2020 election. He totally ignored the evidence of that. So the extent that there was interference in elections, it was Russia helping Trump. Secondly, America is the last country in the world that should talk about foreign election interference, given what America has done all across the world for so many decades, overturning elections, and in particular, what Trump has done to overturn elections, to just oust leaders altogether, to invade countries unprovoked. I mean, it's the height of hypocrisy for him to say we're concerned about foreign election meddling, given that the U.S. under Trump is the one that's doing all the foreign election meddling. And then to your last point, yes, there may be some dead people that are still on the voter rolls because they have not been removed. There may be some small number of non-citizens

0: it extensively at the state level. They reviewed it at the federal level. The 2020 election was reviewed and found to be the most secure in American history. Trump keeps talking about the 2020 election, A, because he's a petty narcissist who can't get over his defeat, but B, because he wants to create the predicate to interfere in the midterms. And I believe that's what this speech was ultimately all about.
1: Let's go to Trump threatening NBC and ABC for not fully airing the speech.
2: In a rare move, NBC and ABC Fake News have both said that they would not cover this speech. They knew what it was about because of the fact that they don't like the topic, because they know how corrupt our system is, and they don't want to reveal it. They and others in the media are part of a plot. They want to continue this fraud for whatever reason. They want to keep it going. They want to protect the radical left. They can't have a great country, and that's true. You can't have a great country without free and fair elections. Fraud like this should mean a revocation of their licenses. They use our public multi-billion dollar in value airways for absolutely no money. They pay nothing.
1: So that was President Trump last night threatening the licenses once again, this time of NBC and ABC. The significance of this, and also he keeps talking about the voter rolls being for sale and foreign countries taking them, though the documents he declassified do not reveal this. But the fact is voting rolls are for sale. Is that right, Ari? People have access to them.
0: Yeah, Amy. So first, I'll just talk about the media. I mean, it's chilling that Trump threatened the broadcast licenses of networks that did not show this speech. However, it was heartening that so many networks chose not to show this speech. Trump has tried to intimidate the media in so many different ways, and it felt like finally some elements of the corporate funded media have said, we've had enough. We've had enough of Trump. We've had enough of Trump's lies. And obviously that's going to drive Trump crazy, but it was ultimately good for democracy that they didn't show his speech. In terms of the voter rolls, yes, you can purchase publicly available information. Candidates can purchase it. Other entities can purchase it. That is different than saying that foreign countries hacked into voter rolls or somehow manipulated election systems. That's what Trump wanted you to believe. He wanted you to believe that China somehow accessed illegally election systems, somehow changed votes or did something else to manipulate the outcome. That's not true. And that would be very, very difficult to do in our system. There are some vulnerabilities that remain in American elections. Ironically, Trump has made those worse. He's gutted the cybersecurity agencies. He's disbanded task forces aimed at stopping foreign election interference. He has put cronies and political hacks in charge of things like the FBI and DHS and the DOJ. And so if Trump was really serious about stopping foreign election interference, which he isn't, he would not have gutted all the protections against that.
3: And Ari, briefly, if you could respond to your reaction to the testimony of Todd Blanche before Congress over his confirmation as Attorney General.
0: Well, I would just say in general, it was really shocking to me that Blanche described himself as still as Trump's lawyer when he's supposed to be head of the Department of Justice. I would also argue it was extremely concerning to hear Jay Clayton, when he was the nominee to be Director of National Intelligence, refusing to say that Joe Biden won the election. I mean, this is such a basic question that Biden won the 2020 election. The fact that you still have even the quote unquote reasonable Trump people refusing to say that Biden won the election just shows how far down the rabbit hole we've gone and how much the election deniers have taken over every aspect of the federal government in Trump's second term.
1: Ari Berman, thanks so much for being with us. National voting rights correspondent for Mother Jones, author of Minority Rule, The Right-Wing Attack on the Will of the People and the Fight to Resist It. This is Democracy Now!, democracynow.org. I'm Amy Goodman with Juan Gonzalez. Just within the same hours as President Trump giving his address, in Houston, Texas, hundreds of community members gathered Thursday evening for a public viewing of Lorenzo Salgado Araujo, the 52-year-old Mexican father of three U.S. citizens shot and killed by an ICE agent on July 7th. Members of the public lined up outside the chapel at Farris Park,

0: Lawndale Funeral Home in Houston's predominantly Latino East End district before making their way inside, where the body of Lorenzo Salgado Araujo was laid in an open casket, his sons standing by their father's casket for hours greeting mourners who wore different shades of blue at the family's request, many of them in tears. A mariachi band wearing all black stood by the casket, filling the room with music. Photos and videos of some of the family's most joyful moments were projected in the background. Several altars also adorned the chapel. One table held Salgado Araujo's construction tools, including two of his white hard hats, while another displayed two of his Mexico soccer jerseys. Democracy Now!'s Maria Inez Taracena spoke to some of the people who attended. She was outside the funeral home because recording was not permitted inside.
1: My name is Cesar Espinosa, and I am the executive director of FIEL. The feeling inside is it paints a picture of a man who loved his family, who loved his kids, who loved life. And his life should have never been taken away on that fateful Tuesday morning, July 7th, 3 days after our Independence Day, on the streets of Magnolia Park. He should still be alive today at this time right now. He should be having dinner at home. He should have been listening to his music, getting ready for the next workday, which he would have done regardless. I think it's the feeling, and there's one of somberness, but it's also a very peaceful kind of, atmosphere. There's a lot of people wearing blue, which apparently was his favorite color. There's jerseys, there's pictures, family pictures, shrines, things that the people have brought for the family. They're giving away these little soccer balls, because just a few days before he was killed on our streets, he was watching the World Cup, and according to his sons, up until the moment when he died, he was still upset that Mexico had lost. Looking back at history, it brought back memories of Emmett Till, when his mom also let the community grieve with them, and she wanted to show the world what they had done to her son. And I think today, this family also wanted to show the world what they had done to their father.
2: Ruby Powers, you are the attorney for Victor Salgado, Lorenzo Salgado Araujo's younger brother, who witnessed the fatal shooting. We were just at the public viewing with the family, with community members. Earlier today, you were visiting Victor in an ICE jail here in Texas, about an hour from Houston.
3: I went there to work on our paperwork, but also to check in with him because it had been a few days and wanting to make sure he was doing well. But yes, to see him and know that he's wanting to be here, but he's only here in spirit at the moment. Earlier in the week, we requested that Victor be able to come to his brother's visitation to pay his last respects, and we heard that ICE granted that request. We weren't given the when or where or the details, but we're hoping that it happens soon. And so he was looking forward to that. But I know that it's harder for him, because even if he is allowed, it'll be very brief encounter, and he won't be able to interact with a lot of his family.
2: And also, if he's allowed to come to the public viewing, it'll be with the presence of law enforcement, of ICE agents.
3: Well, my understanding is that if and when it happens, it'll be very private. And so, but yes, there's definitely conditions on that visit. But having practiced for 18 years, I've never heard of someone being released for a situation like this, but this is a very unique situation. But you're right, it's challenging, but I think that he'd rather be here, even if it's with those conditions, than not having the chance.
4: Hi, my name is Hai Bui. I'm the founder of We the People Organized. When I walked in, the families are on both sides, full, amazing, big family. And of course, they told me, go to the front to give respect. And I, as a Buddhist, I pray for his, good wishes and be here to help to fight justice for him. And we'll do whatever it takes to stick with this case. Every week, we always pray that this wouldn't happen. To be honest with you, we knew that the numbers, because our city has the highest immigrant, and we just knew that we just prayed it won't happen, and it did happen.
0: That was Hai Bui, Ruby Powers, and Cesar Espinosa, who attended the public viewing of the body of Lorenzo Salgado Araujo in Houston Thursday evening. Special thanks to our team at Democracy Now!, Maria Inez Taracena, Hani Massoud, and Nicole Salazar. After the viewing, Lorenzo's eldest son, Ronaldo, posted a note of thanks on Facebook, saying in part, quote, Houston is such a wonderful place full of love. My dad made the right choice in choosing this place to spend the rest of his life and raise his family, surrounded by a strong community that supports and watches each other's backs. May my dad, Lorenzo Salgado Araujo, rest in peace. And with y'all's love and support, may his legacy live forever, Ronaldo said. On Wednesday, the Department of Homeland Security said it would reverse plans to halt traffic stops following the shooting deaths of two immigrants by ICE agents in less than a week in Houston and Biddeford, Maine. The U-turn came after President Trump wrote on social media, we cannot give up one of ICE's most important and effective crime-fighting tools, the traffic stop. Trump added, it won't happen on my watch. Coming up, Secretary of State Marco Rubio, White House Advisor Stephen Miller are pushing for a global crackdown on leftist organizations. Stay with us.

0: More of Sensacion by Helado Negro and Reina Tropical. Today, their new album is released. It's called Helado Tropical. This is Democracy Now!, democracynow.org. I'm Amy Goodman with Juan Gonzalez. Secretary of State Marco Rubio, White House advisor Stephen Miller are pushing for a global crackdown on leftist organizations. On Thursday, hours before President Trump's primetime address, the State Department hosted an international summit where Miller described the left as, quote, enemies of civilization. This is part of Stephen Miller's speech.
1: Here in the United States, we have taken the necessary and essential action of formally recognizing left-wing violence as a form of political terrorism that is a direct threat to our national security and the survival of our Republican form of government. President Trump issued a directive. In our parlance, it's called a National Security Presidential Memorandum, or NSPM, NSPM 7, to be exact, that directs, for the first time in American history, all of our law enforcement and intelligence agencies to work together to disrupt, identify, defund, debank, arrest, and prosecute these political terrorists that are operating in our country. It's very important to understand that left-wing political terrorism seeks as its ultimate end the overthrow of our system and form of government.
0: On Thursday, the State Department announced new visa restrictions targeting what it calls, quote, members of far-left terrorist and other aligned groups. Secretary of State Rubio talked about targeting anti-fascist organizations.
2: The president signed National Security Presidential Memorandum No. 7, outlining a comprehensive strategy to investigate and disrupt Antifa terror networks and their allies. Last November, the State Department designated four violent far-left extremist groups as foreign terrorist organizations, and there will be more designations soon.
0: We're joined now by two guests, Mike German, former FBI special agent specializing in domestic terrorism and covert operations. His latest book, Policing White Supremacy, The Enemy Within, also author of Disrupt, Discredit, and Divide, How the New FBI Damages Democracy. And we're joined by Ken Klippenstein in Madison, Wisconsin, independent investigative journalist who's been closely following the Trump administration's designation of left-wing activism as terrorism. Ken, let's begin with you. Lay out what happened at the so-called terrorism summit yesterday and what caused you most alarm.
3: Well, it was an extraordinary event because it pulled in representatives of over 65 different countries to discuss the supposed threat of political terrorism. And that's kind of how it was touted to the press in the run-up to the event. But any pretense that this was going to be a neutral look at the threat of different political groups quickly fell by the wayside as they introduced a term which I have never heard before, which is far-left terrorism, or FLT is the acronym they're using to describe this new purported threat. And if you look at the language they've used to describe this event, the White House put out an admirably frank press release yesterday describing the event as prioritizing a counterterrorism approach that treats the political left with the same, quote, ferocity as we have fought traditional jihadi groups in the past. So they're putting left-wing political groups in the United States and abroad on the same footing as groups like al-Qaeda and ISIS.
4: And can the legal basis of being able to requiring intelligence organizations that are directed abroad to begin to do internal investigations and internal repression within the U.S.?
3: Yeah, so there's actually no domestic terrorism statute, but that doesn't stop the FBI from using that distinction internally for them to predicate and open investigations into these groups and bringing up charges unrelated to that against the individuals. And that's an important distinction worth noting, because I think early on the press kind of overlooked, a lot of the mainstream press overlooked this story, saying, oh, there's no domestic terrorism statute, nothing can happen. That means you can't be charged for domestic terrorism. That doesn't mean that domestic terrorism can't be used as the predicate for the FBI to go and open up investigations into these groups that they might not be able to open up otherwise. And we saw a great example of that in the sentences that were handed down to the anti-ICE protesters in Texas recently, in Prairieville, Texas. If you look at the sentences, they were extraordinary. It was almost, I'm not exaggerating, half a millennium of federal prison, including 30 years for somebody who wasn't even present at the thing, for moving left-wing literature around, which they alleged to be obstruction of justice. So this is very real. This is not just Trump rhetoric that I think it was regarded as early on. This is a policy that they're very serious about pursuing, and they have the legal architecture to do so, particularly because of the global war on terror and the system that created.
4: I'd like to bring in Mike German into the conversation, former FBI special agent, your most recent book, Policing White Supremacy, The Enemy Within. Talk about the historic role of the FBI and other law enforcement agencies in terms of dealing with far-right extremists in this country.
5: Thanks for having me. So it's a bit of a misnomer that there isn't a domestic terrorism statute. There's an entire chapter of the U.S. Criminal Code called terrorism, and it lists 57 federal crimes of terrorism, 52 of which apply to domestic terrorists. As an FBI agent in the 1990s, I investigated neo-Nazi groups engaged in violent and criminal activity. I investigated anti-government militia groups. Nobody suggested we didn't have sufficient laws to address this issue. The laws distinguish, however, international terrorism from domestic terrorism and give investigators greater access to investigative tools and allow investigators to target not just terrorists, not just people who are committing crimes or assisting those committing crimes or committing violent acts, but to attack people two or three degrees separated. And that's what I think this meeting is about, because it's focusing on the designation of left-wing groups as foreign terrorist groups. And that's what will allow them to start targeting civil society in a way that, in the same way that the Bush administration targeted Muslim and Arab civil society in the United States during the global war on terrorism. So basically, the purpose of this meeting is to reframe the discussion around domestic terrorism to imagine that it has these foreign connections that justify the use of these much more aggressive tools to target. Again, you know, people look at the material support for terrorism statute and think that it helps target terrorists, but the purpose of it is to target people who are not terrorists, who are engaging in activities that are not criminal, but the government alleges that they, through a series of arguments, in the end, benefit terrorist groups abroad. And that's what's dangerous, because we saw how those laws were employed in the United States during the global war on terrorism, where Muslim American charities were shut down, where Muslim American civil rights group were denigrated by the FBI director and the law enforcement officials, without giving them a forum in which they could defend themselves, without laying actual criminal charges, and basically seizing assets without ever showing evidence of wrongdoing.
0: And, you know, in your book, Mike German, Policing White Supremacy, as you talk about FBI and law enforcement not collecting data around far-right extremist violence, using their resources to target left-wing political organizations, it's intensifying now, but it's been going on, even though the State Department and other governments' own reports say white nationalists are the greatest threats, commit the vast majority of political violence in this country. And the last minute we have, can you predict where this is all going now?
5: I think what we're going to see is a serious escalation of Trump's campaign of retribution against his perceived political enemies. So we've already seen organizations like the Southern Poverty Law Center, which investigates and publishes information about far-right extremists, be charged with criminal offenses. We've seen 15 anti-ICE agent or anti-ICE protesters in Minneapolis charged with very serious terrorism related crimes. And this effort to designate left-wing groups as foreign terrorists, again, using these broad terms like Antifa, will allow them to go after people who are not committing violence, but who are simply engaging in the political process.
0: Mike German, we want to thank you for being with us, former FBI special agent specializing in domestic terrorism and covert operations. His latest book, Policing White Supremacy, The Enemy Within. And Ken Klippenstein, independent investigative journalist based in Madison, Wisconsin. We will link to your Substack newsletter. This is Democracy Now!, democracynow.org. I'm Amy Goodman with Juan Gonzalez. Hollywood's blockbuster adaptation of the ancient Greek poem The Odyssey premieres on movie screens around the world today amidst growing calls for a boycott. Human rights campaigners are criticizing director Christopher Nolan over his decision to film a part of the film in Western Sahara, a vast territory in northwestern Africa that Morocco has occupied for the past half century. This is a trailer for The Odyssey. It features scenes that are believed to have been filmed in the Moroccan-occupied Western Sahara.
6: Odysseus. Don't you remember?

0: 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Death.
1: Remember.
2: The trailer, a part of it for The Odyssey. Sahrawi campaigners and filmmakers are demanding a boycott. Earlier this month, they held a protest during the London premiere of The Odyssey.
3: Free, free Sahara! Free Sahara!
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5: Shame!
3: Free Sahara! Free Sahara!
2: For more, we're joined by two guests. Maria Carrion, former Democracy Now! Producer. She lives in Madrid, Spain. She's executive director of FISAHARA, the Sahara International Film Festival. And Abedin Mohamed Hamoudi, filmmaker from Western Sahara, born and raised in the Sahrawi refugee camps in Tindouf, Algeria. He's part of Sahrawi Voice, a collective of Sahrawi filmmakers and journalists. Maria, let's begin with you. If you can talk about how you found out about the making, where part of the film was made, and your efforts to reach out to Christopher Nolan.
6: Yes, we found out exactly 1 year ago. Some activists from Dakhla, which is in southern Western Sahara, alerted us to the fact that Christopher Nolan and his team were in Dakhla, in the White Dune, filming part of the movie. As a result, we asked them to leave. We asked Universal to stop the shoot and Nolan to leave with his team. However, instead of leaving, Nolan, he was first photographed with the Moroccan Minister of Culture, Mehdi Ben Said. Then the Moroccan Minister of Culture went on to say that this shoot was going to be just what Morocco needed in order to promote Dakhla as a filming destination, and in addition to it being a tourist destination. Now, this occupying force is practicing cultural genocide against the Sahrawi people, ethnic cleansing, especially in Dakhla, where people are being routinely ousted from their homeland. It's the site of mega projects, big port resorts, wind farms, agriculture, roads. And so by staying silent for 1 year and then using this footage, Nolan has basically become an accomplice to Moroccan occupation of Western Sahara. The real odyssey being that of the Sahrawi people who for 50 years have tried to liberate their homeland. They are separated by a wall, as you've covered extensively in Democracy Now. The people in Western Sahara are repressed, arbitrarily arrested, imprisoned. There's actually a Sahrawi prisoner now, political prisoner on hunger strike, facing death. And the only thing he wants is to be released, as the United Nations has called for him to be, along with all of the other political prisoners from the Gdeim Izik protest camp. And his name is Namas Fari, and he is fighting for self-determination in Moroccan prison. So what we've done is first we called for them to leave, then for them not to edit the scenes into the film. And now that the film has been released and clearly they have used these stolen images from Dakhla, we're calling on a campaign by the public not to go see the film and instead watch films about Western Sahara and become aware that it's an occupied territory also supported by the Trump administration.
7: And I'd like to ask Abedin Mohamed, how did President Trump's 2020 decision to recognize Moroccan sovereignty over Western Sahara as part of the Abraham Accords pave the way for Universal Pictures and Christopher Nolan to do this filming in Western Sahara?
8: I mean, to be honest, we were very surprised because the United States was respected widely, and especially at the United Nations for their stance of respecting international law. And the sudden decision really surprised all of us. And I think that, as you have mentioned, it has opened the door to all these international companies, because if the government that claims to be a reference worldwide for respecting human rights, for respecting democracy, for defending it, for being the land where the people came to seek freedom, stands and steps over international law and does such a thing, I think that it opens the door to all these people to take Western Sahara as if it is a territory where they can decide to who it belongs to, who to give it to, and where they can decide whether to go film in it or not, while the Sahrawis are denied of all of the rights. And as known, international law recognizes the right of the Sahrawi people to be the only ones to decide on Western Sahara.
2: Badin, we're speaking to you in Tindouf in Algeria, in the refugee camps there, where the Fee Sahara Film Festival is held. Tens of thousands of Sahrawis there. Can you go home? Could you go, for example, to Dakhla?
8: Absolutely not. Actually, my parents were born in Dakhla. They always tell me all about how they grew up in Western Sahara, in Dakhla specifically. And to think that Christopher Nolan, backed by Universal Pictures and his own production company, can just go there and film and be complicit in the occupation of my homeland, and then me being denied of going there, my parents being denied, and the actual Sahrawis who live under occupation going through all this repression, it is such a metaphor of how the Western world uses human rights, democracy narratives whenever they want, and then ignore it in other parts of the world.
2: You know, we covered East Timor for years. The same year, it was occupied by Indonesia. It would ultimately win its freedom with a referendum, and they became one of the newest nations of the world, the Democratic Republic of East Timor. They've always had great affinity with the people of the Western Sahara, occupied Western Sahara. What are you calling for, Mohammed? What are the people of the refugee camps? What are the Sahrawi calling for?
8: What we're calling for is very simple, and I think it's very easy to implement, is to respect international law, respect UN resolutions, give the Sahrawi people the right to self-determination. We are the legal owners of Western Sahara, of the territory of Western Sahara. And obviously, as you mentioned, East Timor is a great example of people struggling to gain their freedom. And what we are demanding, and we will keep struggling for, is to gain our right to self-determination and independence. And we will use film, in my case, and all the other tools available to the Sahrawi people, whether it's in the refugee camps or in the occupied territories, to keep struggling. And we are aware of the difficulty of all this process. We have given sacrifices, and we're willing to give everything in our hands to gain our freedom.
2: And in the last 10 seconds, if you were in Western Sahara occupied and you were filming, can you talk about what would happen?
8: If I was, first of all, I'd be denied to enter Western Sahara. If I was there and I was filming, the first thing is I'd be repressed by the police, taken to jail, just like Namal Asfari, who Maria has mentioned, and many other Sahrawis who have given their lives to defend Western Sahara.
2: Mohammed Hammoudi, we want to thank you for being with us, filmmaker from Western Sahara, part of Sahrawi Voice, a collective Sahrawi filmmakers and journalists, and Maria Carreon, executive director of Fee Sahara, the Sahara International Film Festival. You can go to Democracy Now! To see our documentary, 4 days in Western Sahara, Africa's last colony, including an interview with the Sahrawi activist Naha Asfar, who's been on hunger strike since early June. That does it for our show. I'll be in Kansas City this weekend for the screening of Steal the Story, Please. I'm Amy Goodman with Juan Gonzalez.
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5: From Feature Story News in Brussels, I'm William Denslow. Sir Keir Starmer's left No. 10 Downing Street. He announced his resignation last month after losing the confidence of his parliamentary party. Andy Burnham, who won the Labour leader race unopposed, is set to be appointed as the new Prime Minister. In his farewell address outside Downing Street, the outgoing Prime Minister reflected on his record.
9: In 6.5 years, I took our party from a historic defeat in 2019, changed it so it was fit to face the country, and won a landslide general election victory in 2024. Since then, it has been the privilege of my life to serve you and this great country as Prime Minister.
5: The cockroach Janata Party says Indian Prime Minister Narendra Modi's government has agreed to hold talks as tens of thousands of protesters attempted to march on Parliament in New Delhi, demanding the resignation of the Education Minister over an exam scandal. The offer came as Mr. Modi addressed the media outside Parliament, praising reforms he said had transformed the country's economy for young people. Police have denied using force against demonstrators, despite videos circulating online appearing to show officers striking protesters with batons. Neha Punia reports from New Delhi.
10: You know, we've not seen any engagement prior to today, but in the last few hours, the Cockroach Janata Party is saying that there has been an olive branch that's been extended by Prime Minister Narendra Modi's government. This happened around the same time that Mr. Modi was standing outside Parliament, addressing the media, addressing the nation, talking about reforms that have been youth-focused in the country, that have transformed the country's economy for the country's young people.
5: At least 6 people were killed and dozens of others wounded in Russian attacks on the Ukrainian capital Kyiv. It comes after Ukrainian drone strikes on warehouses belonging to Russia's largest online retailer killed at least 8 people and injured dozens on Saturday. Ross Cullen reports.
11: Ukrainian officials said the capital Kyiv was targeted by Russia with dozens of Iskander ballistic missiles and Zircon hypersonic missiles. Fires were reported at offices, residential buildings and a dormitory. The attacks highlighted Ukraine's shortage of air defence systems, an issue which was a central point of the recent Coalition of the Willing summit. US President Donald Trump says he's prepared to grant Ukraine licences to produce Patriots, the most effective means of intercepting Russian ballistic missiles.
5: And the United States struck targets on the outskirts of the Iranian city of Adaban Sunday, extending what's now been more than a week of consecutive American strikes against Iran. The latest attack comes as the White House faces accusations of sending mixed signals on its strategy, having reimposed sanctions on Iranian oil exports after initially lifting them under a memorandum of understanding that now appears to have collapsed. From Bureaus Worldwide, this is FSN.
12: With FSN Spotlight, I'm Simon Marks. Today, can new British Prime Minister Andy Burnham change the oppositional tribal nature of the country's political culture? That's his ambition as he succeeds Sir Keir Starmer in No. 10 Downing Street. He says he wants to lead a distinctively Labour Party government, but even some of his supporters are not exactly certain where the new British leader is heading. Kevin Craig, one of the party's former parliamentary candidates, now heads political communications firm PLMR.
13: I'm one of the smaller number of people around the Labour Party currently who supported Andy Burnham for leader as far back as 2015. What does Andy mean by that, given that Andy was a leading light in Tony Blair and Gordon Brown's governments? I'm not sure. I was glad to hear as a businessman he was unapologetically pro-business and that we need businesses in this country. He made, I think, very brave pledges to change the culture, to end factionalism, which is ambitious. It's a really great aspiration, but Westminster is brutal. And I'm glad at the moment Andy's getting a fair shake of the stick from many, but it will get harder. And it's very, very difficult not to respond to attacks from others by doing the same thing.
12: Mr. Burnham will have until September to govern without any kind of parliamentary accountability. The House of Commons is in recess until then, giving him the possible chance of enjoying a honeymoon.
5: The main news again. Sir Keir Starmer's left No. 10 Downing Street. He announced his resignation last month after losing the confidence of his parliamentary party. Andy Burnham is set to be appointed as the new Prime Minister. The Cockroach Janata Party says Indian Prime Minister Narendra Modi's government has agreed to hold talks as tens of thousands of protesters attempted to march on Parliament in New Delhi. And at least 6 people were killed and dozens of others wounded in Russian attacks on the Ukrainian capital Kyiv. And that's the latest feature story news. William Denslow reporting.
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0: Welcome. I'm E.G. Marshall. Wherever there is money to be made, there are secrets to be kept. No, that's not a famous quote. But for all the truth it contains, it might as well be. Money was made in undreamed of quantities by a handful of men in this country in the years following the Civil War. They were called the captains of industry. But even the most respected of these pillars of society had a skeleton or two in their closets they would have paid half their fortunes not to see exposed. But there are some skeletons that just don't seem to understand the value of money.
1: Great Caesar's ghost. It's you.
2: It's been a long time, Jade.
1: Go away. Leave me alone.
2: You robbed me once of something. Something you can never give me back.
1: Well, then what are you going to want?
0: Our mystery drama, Revenge, was written especially for the Mystery Theater by Percy Grainger and stars Gordon Heath. 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I'll be back shortly with Act One. Denver in the 1880s was a prosperous town, and two of its most prosperous citizens were Jade Wanamaker and Herbert Beale. Two more different men would be hard to find. Jade was a quiet, domestic man. Herbert was a hard-drinking bachelor, addicted to his nightly poker games. No, except for their wealth, the townsfolk said, these two were as different as night and day. But they did have something in common. And one afternoon, he rode into town.
2: Are you Cabin Mary?
3: That's right, stranger. What can I do for you?
2: You own this dive?
3: What are you calling a dive?
2: I asked for the most degraded, low-life hangout in the Tenderloin District, and they sent me here.
3: Now listen, mister. Fancy clothes or no, you're going to get carried out of here feet first. Now, what do you want?
2: I want to buy it.
3: What?
2: Lock, stock, and barrel.
3: Say, what is this?
2: Name your price, and I'll pay you double.
3: What are you, a reformer?
2: No. I don't want anything changed. Only meet one condition, and I'll give you this.
3: $10,000. What's the condition?
2: I want one room upstairs kept vacant for when I need it.
3: For $10,000?
2: When I've done what I've come to do, money won't be of any use to me.
4: Howdy, stranger.
2: Morning, Sheriff. I'm looking for Jade Wanamaker and Herbert Beale.
4: Well, Herb, I reckon you'd find any night over at the Silver Dollar Saloon, but Jade, he don't go out much, poor fellow.
2: Why do you say that?
4: On account of his wife.
2: Is her name Esther?
4: Yeah. Say, she was a great beauty once.
2: Once? Why? What happened?
4: Oh, it's sad how people change. She's not only grown ugly, but turned shrewish to boot. Hasn't been out of their mansion for years. Why, do you know her?
2: No. I don't think so. Where can I find Jade Wanamaker?
4: Well, he goes over to Clem McFarland's barbershop every morning for a shave.
2: Thank you, sir. Much obliged.
5: Good morning, Mr. Wanamaker.
6: Morning, Clem.
5: Got your mug all foamed up, sir. Have a seat.
6: Thank you.
5: Any more news about that stranger? The one who bought up Cabin Mary's saloon down at the Tenderloin?
6: What goes on down there don't interest me none.
5: They say he's got it in for someone.
6: Probably some gambler, two-bit hustler.
5: Oh, I don't know. He seems like a real gentleman. Come in here yesterday for a shave.
6: Uh-huh.
5: Right after you left, as a matter of fact. Tip real good, too. Strange-looking person, though. There's something not quite right about him.
6: Huh? How's that?
5: Well, he has the most piercing green eyes they ever seen inside a human skull.
6: Green? You say green eyes?
5: Yeah. Burn a hole right through you. The hole's still, Mr. Wanamaker. This razor's sharp.
6: He didn't, by any chance, did he walk with a limp?
5: Well, yes, he did.
6: Which leg?
5: Oh, I can't remember.
6: Which leg? His left?
5: Yeah. Don't tell me you know him, Mr. Wanamaker.
6: I knew such a man once. Probably just a coincidence.
2: Hello, Jade.
5: What? You careful, Mr. Wanamaker. The razor.
2: You cut yourself, Jade. That was careless.
5: Yeah, let me get a towel.
3: No. I got to go.
2: You didn't used to be so careless, Jade.
3: Stay away from me.
6: Why are you following me?
2: Oh, surely you're not begrudging an old friend the pleasure of your company.
6: You lay a hand on me and I'll call the sheriff.
2: I don't think I need to touch you, Jay.
6: I paid for what I did. Believe me, I paid.
2: You haven't paid enough.
6: Well, what do you want? What do you want from me? Money?
2: That's not what you stole from me.
6: What then? Tell me.
2: I don't know. I'm just here to collect, Jade. How you want to pay me is up to you.
6: This is my gate. This is my house. You follow me in and I will have you arrested for trespass.
2: I won't follow you in, Jade, but I'll be waiting. And whenever you leave your house, I'll be waiting to follow you wherever you go.
6: For how long?
2: Until you pay.
6: No.
7: Jade, what's the matter? You look like you'd seen a ghost.
6: No, Esther, I didn't see anyone.
7: You're bleeding. Oh, you sanctimonious old hypocrite. Did someone slit your throat at last?
6: It's nothing. An accident at the barbershop.
7: Hmm? Well, why are you looking out the window?
6: No, Esther.
7: Oh, who's out there?
6: Don't look.
7: Oh, it's him.
6: Yeah, it's him. He's come back to haunt me.
7: To haunt me, too. It's what you deserve. What we both deserve.
6: Why? Must a man pay for the rest of his life for a single crime committed in the folly of his youth? Haven't you punished me enough for 32 years? What I did because I loved you, Esther.
7: You lied to me, Jade. You lied to me. And I told myself I believed you. I followed you instead of my heart. And the ugliness of my choice has shown ever since in my face like a mask I can't remove.
6: He's still there. Esther, you must go out and speak to him.
7: No.
6: It's you he wants.
7: He does?
6: He as much told me so. He'll listen to you and leave us in peace. Esther, please, please. I'm feeling faint. Would you see me die?
7: No, but I can't go out to him.
6: Why not?
7: I couldn't bear to have him see me as I am now.
6: Please, Esther, I'll give you your freedom.
7: Jade, years ago I wanted my freedom. It's too late for that now.
6: Well, what are we going to do? He can't stand out there forever, can he?
4: Hello again, stranger.
2: Good day, sir.
4: I see you located Mr. Wanamaker.
2: Yep.
4: Well, I got a complaint from him. Says you've been following him.
2: Is it against the law to follow a man?
4: Look here, mister. I want to know what you're up to.
2: My business is with Jade Wanamaker.
4: Now, you give me a straight answer or I'm running you in.
2: Very well. I'm here to take revenge on three people who have robbed me of life's three most precious possessions.
4: Revenge is against the law, stranger, and I'm putting a stop to this right now. Mr. Wanamaker is a respected citizen, and no one's got any call to bear him a grudge. You're under arrest.
2: What crime am I committing, Sheriff?
4: Well, you're in a public street. Now, streets is for horses and vehicles. Section 103 of the Public Code.
2: Very well. If you'll permit me 5 minutes, I believe I can satisfy the law.
4: Well, okay. I'm going to see Mr. Wanamaker and find out what this is all about. I don't want you standing here when I return.
8: Oh, Sheriff. Did you arrest him yet?
4: No.
8: Well, why not? He's been following me since yesterday morning.
4: A man following another man around isn't a crime, Mr. Wanamaker.
8: But he can't stay out there in the street. It's a public thoroughfare.
4: I've given him 5 minutes to get off the street. If he's not, I'll arrest him.
8: Oh, did you hear that, Esther? We're saved.
7: What's that?
8: Huh?
7: Look, coming up the street.
8: Oh, good Lord. Oh, no.
7: It's a hearse.
8: Sheriff.
4: Well, what can I do? The law says you got to have a vehicle. It don't say what kind. Mr. Wanamaker.
8: Get me to my bed. Get me out of this sight.
4: Hey, Mr. Wanamaker, can you hear me?
8: Yes.
4: Now, what is it between you and that man?
8: I can't tell you.
7: Why not, Jade? Go ahead.
4: You press a charge, Mr. Wanamaker, and I'll arrest him, but I can't do it without a charge.
7: Well, there's your chance, Jade. Go ahead. Press charges, like you did before.
8: I can't.
7: Don't tell me you're getting soft in your old age.
4: Mrs. Wanamaker, do you know that man?
7: I did once, Sheriff.
4: Well, I think you'd better go out and speak to him.
7: No.
4: Why not?
7: He mustn't see me as I am now.
4: Well, it's either that or by widow's weeds, Mrs. Wanamaker. It's up to you.
7: Hello, Ben.
2: Howdy, ma'am.
7: Don't you recognize me?
2: Esther?
7: Yes. It's me.
2: I'm sorry. I didn't mean to sound shocked.
7: Oh, I know the years have not been kind to me.
2: They might have been.
7: I know. You've got your revenge, Ben. Jade has had a stroke.
2: Oh.
7: But it's me you should have punished, not him.
2: I have. Man and wife are one flesh, one body.
7: He's not a bad person, Ben. He confessed to me years ago that the robbery charge on which he had you jailed to get you out of the way was false.
2: I should have thought you'd have had more faith in me, Esther. We were engaged.
7: I know.
2: I was poor then, and you wanted wealth. Well, I'm rich now, Esther. Far richer than Jade Wanamaker will ever be.
7: Oh, it wasn't only money. When I thought you were a thief as well.
2: I loved you. I've never loved anyone since.
7: Oh, I'm sure that's not true. It's in the past now. Oh, please, Ben, I don't want Jade to die. I've never given him a moment's happiness.
2: He will die. And then you'll have his fortune. That's what you wanted, isn't it?
7: You've changed. You're not the man I knew, Ben Thompson. You've become evil. That hearse suits you. Your heart has turned to stone. Oh, I've been wrong all these years. We never could have been happy together. Jane, I could have loved you.
2: The hearse is yours, Esther.
0: The Bible says that when Christ came down to earth with the offer of heavenly redemption, he crushed the head of the serpent who first tempted us. With Christ's offer, hardness of the heart was no longer forgivable. Yet there are still those among us whose hearts are so hardened by the bitterness of experience that they are beyond the reach of grace. Is Ben Thompson such a man? Who are the two remaining victims on his list? And what were the precious gifts of life of which they deprived him? And what about that room at Cabin Mary's? We'll find out when I return with Act Two. How much punishment does a man deserve for his crimes? Must he pay as Jade Wanamaker did with his life? Did Jade's punishment fit his crime? We're tempted to say it was excessive, but how can we measure the effect of his actions on Ben Thompson? However, these are philosophical questions. There's no time to contemplate them now, for Ben Thompson is about to mark his second victim. But Herbert Beale is going to prove a much tougher customer than poor old Jade Wanamaker.
9: I'll see that 500, Maxie, and raise you another. What you got?
4: Three jacks, Ed.
9: Full house. 10 high.
4: Hey, well, I think that does it for the rest of us.
9: Oh, come on. You gonna desert me when the luck's going my way? Let's have another bottle. On me. Whiskey.
4: It's all very well for you to drink and play cards at all hours of the night. You ain't got a missus and family to answer to. Hey, boys, don't leave without me.
9: What's the matter, Maxie? You afraid of that stranger they claim killed Jade Wanamaker?
4: Well, he did kill him, Herb, sure as we're sitting here. And the sheriff didn't do a darn thing about it.
9: If Jade was so weak he let someone scare him to death, then I figure he got what he deserved.
4: They say he's got two more people on his list.
9: Well, I know for a fact I ain't one of them. Oh, come on, let's play one more hand. Now, where's the whiskey?
2: Here it is, Herb.
9: What? Well, I'll be. Ben Thompson. Don't tell me you're the one causing all this trouble in town.
4: You two know each other?
2: From a long time ago. Isn't that right, Herb?
9: I never expected to see you again.
2: No, I don't guess you did. Not after you robbed me of every ounce of gold I'd taken off my claim and left me in the gutters of San Francisco.
9: Now, please, Ben, don't break my heart when I'm trying to concentrate.
4: You care to join us, Mr. Thompson?
2: I'm not here to play cards.
9: You ain't gonna tail me the way you tail old Jade Wanamaker, are you?
2: No, Herb. I'd like to make you a little wager.
9: You want to win back the $10,000 I stole from you?
2: No. I want you to give it back to me.
9: Ben Thompson, you was always soft in the head.
2: And I'm willing to wager that you will offer to do so.
9: Oh, voluntarily? That's a sucker's bet, Ben.
2: How much are you worth, Herb? Financially, that is.
9: Oh, $250,000, give or take. Why?
2: That's all. I'll put up twice that for my own fortune.
9: That I will voluntarily offer to repay you $10,000. What's the catch?
2: No catch.
4: That's some debt, Herb.
2: You're not afraid, are you?
9: How do I know you got this kind of dough?
2: Here's my receipt from the Grand Hotel. I've got close to $1,000,000 deposited in their vault.
9: And you're giving me 2-1 odds.
2: On your entire fortune.
9: You got yourself a bet. But we got witnesses.
2: And high-rolling gamblers like yourselves live by their word, eh?
9: Well, there's some honor amongst thieves, even high-class thieves. Now, if you'll excuse me, we'd like to get on with our game.
2: What are you going to use for stakes, Herb?
9: Are you kidding? I've been winning all night.
2: But you just tied that up.
9: What?
2: You just tied up your entire fortune.

0: got to get rid of him. I don't give a hang about my word of honor. If the rats want to leave the sinking ship, fine. I'll take care of matters myself. Survival of the fittest. Ben Thompson must die. And I think I know just the man for the job.
1: Good morning, Mr. Thompson.
2: Good morning, Clem. I've come for my morning shave.
1: Yes, Mr. Thompson. There's no one else here. You're always the first one. Just step right up. So, how are things?
2: So far, everything's going just as I planned.
1: You got Mr. Beale cornered?
2: Oh, no, not by a long shot. In fact, I've got no idea what the next move is.
1: I don't think you'll have to worry about that.
2: I'm not. With someone like that, the thing is to get them off guard and then let them take the next step.
1: It's a good idea.
2: It's an old Oriental principle. Force your enemy to attack and use his energy against him.
1: Uh-huh.
2: How did you know it was Herbert Beale I was after?
1: News travels. Sit still, Mr. Thompson.
2: You're holding me mighty tight, Clem.
1: It's just this one little spot on your neck, sir, that's hard to get.
3: You're choking me.
1: I'm sorry, Mr. Thompson, but I've got to do this. Now, you just hold still. Oh, Sheriff, good morning.
4: Hello, Clem. Mrs. says it's time to get my hair cut.
1: Sheriff.
4: It's you, Miss Thompson. So now you're after Herbert Beale.
1: Sheriff. Mr. Thompson, please.
4: He's only got one weakness, that man. Superstitious. What were you going to say?
2: Nothing. Nothing. Go on, please.
4: It comes from all that gambling, I guess. He always sits to the right of the door when he plays poker. He's afraid of the left. Left of anything, and he believes in luck.
2: Does he believe in ghosts?
4: Ghosts? I don't know. You'd have to ask him.
2: Thank you, Sheriff. I think that's just what I'll do.
4: Yeah, Clem, I think I'll come back later. And Mr. Thompson, don't think I'm taking my eyes off you for a minute. One false step and you're behind bars.
1: Thanks for not saying anything, Mr. Thompson. I'm sorry.
2: How much is he paying you, Clem?
1: $10,000. But he said it was to protect his life, that you were going to kill him.
2: I am. And you're going to help me.
1: Oh, no, Mr. Thompson. Please, I've had enough.
2: Do you want me to call the sheriff back?
1: No. All right. What do you want me to do?
2: Could you recommend a good butcher shop?
1: Well, what?
2: I'm in the mood for some rare steak, Clem. Blood rare.
1: Well, there's Kiva's place just up the street.
2: I'll be right back. Meantime, you'd better close your shop.
1: But it's early morning.
2: We've got a long day ahead of us. That's going to start with a visit to Mr. Beale.
1: Mr. Beale?
0: Clem. What you doing here?
1: I've come for my money.
0: I told you to wait for nightfall. I said I'd contact you.
1: I did what you asked me to, Mr. Beale.
0: Not so loud. Come inside.
1: I want my money.
0: Not so fast. Where's the body?
1: Outside town. In a ravine up the canyon off the Edgeware Road.
0: It'll take me to see you've done your work properly. Then we'll discuss money. Like you did a good job, Clem.
1: You want to go down, have a closer look?
0: No. I can see well enough from here. Well, Ben Thompson, you're dead at last. And I'm free at last. I believe I owe you some money, Clem. Let's go back to town. Money is the only reliable currency.

0: currency between human beings, Clem. Here you go. $10,000.
1: Have you forgotten our bet, Herb?
2: What? Ooh,
1: that money is not yours to pay out.
2: Ben, what you doing here? I saw you dead not 1 hour ago.
0: Who are you talking to, Mr. Beale?
2: What? Well, don't you see him?
0: See who?
2: Ben Thompson. He's standing right there.
0: I don't see anyone, Mr. Beale. I just want my money.
1: If you pay him, you forfeit our wager, Herb. And if you forfeit the wager, you lose your fortune.
0: Say, what is this? What are you two trying to pull? If this is some kind of joke to Welch on our agreement, I won't stand for it, Mr. Beale.
2: Clem, put that gun down.
0: I want my money.
3: Oh, I get it. You two are in cahoots. Did you really think you could scare me?
2: Give me that gun.
0: Wait a minute. Mr. Thompson.
1: Herb, stop. It was only a trick.
2: Clem. Clem, you all right? Clem. I didn't mean to. He's dead. It's your fault, Ben.
1: It was your finger that pulled the trigger.
2: Get rid of me. You're no ghost. What in tarnation were you trying to prove with a crazy stunt like that?
1: You're a gambler. Gamblers are superstitious.
3: Well, you're crazy if you thought you could scare me to death.
2: I don't believe in ghosts. I don't believe in nothing I can't see with my own eyes.
1: Yeah. Like Clem MacFarlane there.
3: We gotta get him out of here.
1: We? I came here for revenge, Herb. This isn't quite how I planned it, but it does save me the trouble of killing you myself.
3: What are you talking about?
1: I'll be just as happy to see you hanged.
3: What?
2: Ben, you gotta help me get this body out of here. I can't lift it myself.
1: I helped you once, Herb. But had you forgotten?
2: What do you want? The $10,000 I stole from you? Here it is.
1: Do you think I care about the money?
2: I'll forfeit the wager, Ben. You can have it, my entire fortune. Only don't send me to the gallows.
1: I befriended you when you were down and out. When you hadn't a dime or a hope to your name. And I trusted you when no one else would give you the time of day. And you betrayed my faith and my friendship for gold.
2: Take my fortune. You want it in writing? Here.
1: Since when have you valued life more than money?
2: Nobody wants to die, Ben, unless he's a fool. Now, go on, take this paper and promise me you'll keep silent.
1: Thank you, Herbert.
3: Where are you going?
1: This has worked out much better than I could have expected.
3: What?
1: You'll be hearing from the sheriff shortly.
3: You tricked me.
1: You've lost the bet, Herb.
3: Says who? There's no witnesses.
1: But I've got it in writing.
2: Where's that gun? All right. Stay right where you are, Ben Thompson.
1: What?
3: You're not going anywhere.
1: You want the blood of two people on your hands, Herb.
4: I would say that Ben Thompson's days are numbered, but there's been enough bloodshed in this act already, and so I'm sure you'll agree with me that it's time we took a short break while we ponder Ben Thompson's untimely reversal of fortune, to say nothing of the mysterious third victim, who, it would now appear, seems rather safe from the jaws of retribution. But is he? Or she? We'll get on with the proceedings in a few minutes.

0: man is the only animal who plays poker, and a good poker player can't afford to be too superstitious. Something Ben Thompson should have thought twice about before attempting the foolhardy scheme of trying to frighten Herbert Beale to death. For when even the best laid plans of men often go astray, what chance have those not so carefully considered?
1: Are you going to hand over that paper, Ben?
2: You'll have to take it off me, Herb.
1: I'm not that much of a fool. I will, but after you're dead. It'd be tidier if the sheriff did it. But I don't mind at all killing you myself. Survival of the fittest. Why don't you fall?
2: Maybe you missed, Herb. Try again.
3: What's the matter? Why aren't you dead?
2: Maybe your eyesight's going. I'll come closer.
3: Oh, no! Stay back!
2: Maybe I really am a ghost after all. You hired Clem to kill me, didn't you?
3: Stay back! Keep away from me!
2: Your gun's empty, Herb.
3: No.
2: You've lost your bet. You're a ruined man.
1: A man can't lose a bet to a ghost.
2: He can if he's got a witness.
3: A witness? What you mean?
2: Clem, you can get up now.
3: Clem, you're alive?
4: Thanks, Mr. Thompson. I was getting mighty uncomfortable on that floor.
3: Yeah, but all that blood...
4: Compliments of Kiever's Butcher Shop, Mr. Beale. Just like Mr. Thompson's out there in the canyon.
3: But the bullets...
2: Blanks, Herb. But sometimes blanks work better than the real thing.
1: I think I need a drink.
2: Don't you think it would be polite to ask your host permission first?
1: What?
2: Like I said, Herb, you're a ruined man.
1: If you think you can make that stick.
2: I think I can, Herbert. A signed document. Of course, if you would like to contest it, you'd better think first whether it's worth going to jail for attempted murder.
4: Mr. Thompson.
2: Don't worry, Clem. There's enough evidence to hang my guest twice over without involving you.
3: Your guest? A guest in my own home?
2: My home now. You seem to be having trouble accepting that fact.
3: I want a drink.
2: I will not have common dirt like you drinking my whiskey.
3: You're... Well, I don't get it. I thought you wanted my life. What good is my fortune to you?
2: Money is everything to a man like you, Herb. Without it, you've nothing to live for. So it shouldn't take long, should it? Now, come on.
3: Where are we going?
2: I've arranged a place for you to stay.
1: What is this place?
2: I think you'll recognize it.
1: Cabin Mary's. Why should I recognize this? I've never been here before in my life.
2: Oh, yes, you have. There are places like this in every town in the West, including San Francisco.
1: San Francisco.
2: You remember her? The Gold Fever Saloon. You remember the gang of toughs that were beating up on you just for the sport of it? And how out of common decency I tried to stop them and got a broken jaw for my troubles? I put clothes on your back and money in your pocket and made you my business partner.
1: You took my loyalty for granted. Nobody takes Herbert Beale for granted.
2: I took you for my friend, Herb.
5: Well, howdy, Mr. Thompson. I was wondering when you'd be back.
2: Hello, Mary. How's business? Oh,
5: better than ever.
2: I've brought my guest with me.
5: Hey, isn't this Herbert Beale?
3: Please, let me have a drink.
5: Oh, you'd better get him upstairs, Mr. Thompson. Everything's ready for you. Just the way you wanted it.
2: Here you are, Herb. This is where you're going to live out the little that remains of your wretched life.
1: It's filthy.
3: One room? I used to have a mansion.
2: But this is where you belong. I dragged you up from thieves and cutthroats, and now I'm throwing you back.
3: What power do you have to keep me here?
2: The only power you respect, money. You haven't a cent. There's nowhere else you can go.
3: I won't live off your charity.
2: Of course you will, Herb. Because just like any other animal, you'll do anything to stay alive.
3: I've got my pride.
2: You're nothing but a Skid Row bum. You have nothing, you hear me? I've waited 35 years for this moment. 35 years to see you beg.
3: No! I won't beg. I won't. And I won't stay here. I'd rather sleep in the gutter.
2: You're not going anywhere. I brought you here to watch you die.
3: You have no right...
2: I paid for the privilege of watching you die.
3: No. I've paid for my crime now. You got my fortune, but it was yours anyway. It was built on the money I stole from you. And now, I'm going out of here a free man, beholden to no one.
2: Stay away from that door, Herb.
3: You'd shoot me down, Ben, in cold blood.
2: Stay away from that door.
3: No. I'm gone. I win, Ben. I win. I'll pray for your soul, Ben, as one sinner to another.
6: Well, Mr. Thompson, you broke your word.
2: I reckon I did, Sheriff.
6: Mm-hmm.
2: I got a trifle impatient.
6: I think it goes without saying that you broke the law as well. You'd better come along now.
2: I'm afraid I can't do that, Sheriff.
6: Why?
5: Mr. Thompson, you'd better do as he says.
2: I told you I had three people to get, remember? Herbert Beale here only makes two. There's still one more to go.
6: Now... I've had all I'm going to take from you, mister.
2: You don't understand, Sheriff. I have one more revenge.
6: My gun is trained right at your heart, Mr. Thompson. Now, are you coming with me or not?
2: No one can stop me, Sheriff. Not even you.
6: I'm warning you.
2: No.
6: Mr. Thompson. Mr. Thompson.
5: Is he hurt bad?
6: No, I'm sorry, Mr. Thompson, but you forced me to shoot you.
5: I'll get some bandages.
6: Never mind, Mary. No, that wound's fatal. Hey, Mr. Thompson, can you still hear me?
2: Yes.
6: Why wouldn't you surrender to me? Why did you think I couldn't stop you?
2: Because the third victim was me.
6: You? Well, I don't understand.
5: He can't speak anymore, Sheriff.
2: Yes. Yes, I can. I want to explain. I came to town to kill three people. The three people who had robbed me of the three most precious possessions life can offer.
6: And the first was Jade Wanamaker, eh?
2: He robbed me of love, of happiness. In our youth, I was engaged to Esther O'Hara.
5: You mean Mrs. Wanamaker?
2: Yes. But I was still poor then. Jade was already amassing his fortune. But the one thing he wanted was Esther. He had me arrested on false charges.
6: Jade wanted to make you? I never would have suspected
2: that. Oh, people can change when they want something badly enough. While I languished in jail, he pressed his suit with Esther. Told her lies about me. And... finally deceived her into breaking her vow to me. By the time I was freed, they'd left town, and nobody knew where they'd gone. Esther was a beautiful woman once.
6: And Mr. Beale, he robbed you of money.
2: Oh, something far more valuable than that, Sheriff. No. What Herbert Beale robbed me of was faith. One could not have done more for another than I did for him. And yet, he betrayed me. And since that day, I have never been able to trust another human being.
5: But you, what did you rob yourself of?
2: The most precious gift of all. Salvation. For by seeking revenge for the other two, I have denied myself the kingdom of heaven.
5: Oh, but surely you repent now.
2: No. No, I cannot. My heart was hardened too long ago. Even your bullet hasn't softened it, sir. I guess that disproves the old saying. You can get blood from a stone.
0: Blood from a stone, a grim image. But was Ben Thompson as hard-hearted as he thought? Perhaps, but consider this. He knew better than many of us that life's most precious possessions aren't the material things of this world. Love, trust, and salvation. Somewhere along the line, he had gotten his priorities straight, even if he didn't have the wisdom and the self-discipline to live up to them. And after all, isn't that the source of so many of our problems? That we haven't the courage of our convictions. I'll be back shortly.

0: Some people say money buys everything. Some say there are things no amount of money can buy. Most of us claim we believe the second of these statements to be the truth. And yet, much of the time, we act as if it were the first. Why will a person act against his better judgment time and again? The answer to that is a mystery. Our cast included Gordon Heath, Robert Dryden, Leon Janney, Bryna Rayburn, and Gilbert Mack. The entire production was under the direction of Hyman Brown.
1: And now, a preview of our next tale.
2: I guess so, yes. It's all right.
3: Good. Now, let's go look in on Carol.
2: All right. It's just a cold, you know. It's nothing serious.
3: And a sore throat, you said.
2: Well, she said her throat was a little sore. Carol? Dr. John is here, dear. He wants to check on your cold. Carol? John? The window's open. She's not here.
4: Robin, it's Carol. I made it. I'm here. Open the door. Let me in. Please. Let me in.
5: Carol.
4: Let me.
5: Carol.
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Coming down from Mount Rainier, my evening muse. Down from the mountain late last night. Welcoming songs, smiling faces. What a sight. Proud of my fellow climbers who climbed high or low. We all had that great achievement glow. Found a sleeping spot, unpacked a bit. Headlights shining, place well lit. The dinner call comes, we rush to eat. A plate full of scrumptious with very little meat. Strawberry shortcake to top off our meal. Seconds, anyone? No big deal. Then comes Richard, our Native American owner of the land. To teach true history, I hope we all understand that this land belongs to Native Americans, and we, the others, are just immigrants from foreign lands. Some came on boats or ships of their own free will. Others were captured, forced, mistreated, and used to pay the white man's bill. Richard shared stories that set us on edge about spirits and stick people who may push us over the ledge or protect us from the evil that lurks in the dark. Yes, both good and bad are in this park. So we cleaned up and hurried off to bed, a bunch of tired climbers who were well fed. Concerned now about how to suppress bodily functions, which may force us to get up and use the A-frame junction called the loo. Clustered together, some more now more tightly, now not a joke to take lightly, because if Richard says they're here, we know it's true, and again thoughts of that damn loo. All through the night, strange sounds abound. The creak of a tree, yes, every sound. Reminds us all of the stories we had heard, that not everything up in the tree sings like a bird. I thought back to my high school English literature class, and as I struggled to sleep, I quoted William Shakespeare from his Midnight Summer's Dream. For in the night, imagining some fear, how easily is a bush supposed a bear? I was happy to recall those longtime words, and tried not to be afraid from all I earlier heard. The best part of the night was the comforting sounds from my fellow climbers as they snored. And I knew that even if that snort was from a grizzly bear, I would die in peace because William said I could pretend and have no fear. The mountain is our backdrop as we rest at his feet, and I will be happy to see daylight and the sunrise we will meet.

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2: From Feature Story News in Brussels, I'm William Denslow. Sir Keir Starmer's left No. 10 Downing Street. He announced his resignation last month after losing the confidence of his parliamentary party. Andy Burnham, who won the Labour leader race unopposed, is set to be appointed as the new Prime Minister. In his farewell address outside Downing Street, the outgoing Prime Minister reflected on his record.
3: In 6.5 years, I took our party from a historic defeat in 2019... changed it so it was fit to face the country and won a landslide general election victory in 2024. Since then, it has been the privilege of my life to serve you and this great country as Prime Minister.
2: The cockroach Janata Party says Indian Prime Minister Narendra Modi's government has agreed to hold talks as tens of thousands of protesters attempted to march on Parliament in New Delhi, demanding the resignation of the education minister over an exam scandal. The offer came as Mr. Modi addressed the media outside Parliament, praising reforms he said had transformed the country's economy for young people. Police have denied using force against demonstrators, despite videos circulating online appearing to show officers striking protesters with batons. Neha Punia reports from New Delhi.
4: You know, we've not seen any engagement prior to today, but in the last few hours, the Cockroach Janata Party is saying that there has been an olive branch that's been extended by Prime Minister Narendra Modi's government. This happened around the same time that Mr. Modi was standing outside Parliament, addressing the media, addressing the nation, talking about reforms that have been youth-focused in the country, that have transformed the country's economy for the country's young people.
2: At least 6 people were killed and dozens of others wounded in Russian attacks on the Ukrainian capital Kyiv. It comes after Ukrainian drone strikes on warehouses belonging to Russia's largest online retailer killed at least 8 people and injured dozens on Saturday. Ross Cullen reports.
5: Ukrainian officials said the capital Kyiv was targeted by Russia with dozens of Iskander ballistic missiles and Zircon hypersonic missiles. Fires were reported at offices, residential buildings and a dormitory. The attacks highlighted Ukraine's shortage of air defence systems, an issue which was a central point of the recent Coalition of the Willing summit. US President Donald Trump says he's prepared to grant Ukraine licences to produce Patriots, the most effective means of intercepting Russian ballistic missiles.
2: And the United States struck targets on the outskirts of the Iranian city of Adaban Sunday, extending what's now been more than a week of consecutive American strikes against Iran. The latest attack comes as the White House faces accusations of sending mixed signals on its strategy, having reimposed sanctions on Iranian oil exports after initially lifting them under a memorandum of understanding that now appears to have collapsed. From bureaus worldwide, this is FSN.
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0: Welcome. I'm E.G. Marshall. They say the grass is always greener in your neighbor's yard. If that's what they say, then they're saying it wrong. The accurate quote is, the grass always looks greener, which is a different story, no? The basic truth is that on closer examination, it's the same grass, the same weeds, the same burrs, the same nettles. And the same rule that applies to your neighbor's grass also holds true for his house, his job, and even his wife.
1: But what can I do for you?
2: Make me young again.
1: Make you young? But I am not a medicine man. I am a doctor.
2: Take 25 years off my life.
1: It can't be done.
2: I have $20 million.
1: That is still beside the point.
2: Now look, I should be able to get something for my money.
0: Our mystery drama, Journey to Jerusalem, was written especially for the Mystery Theater by Sam Dan and stars Vincent Gardenia. I'll be back shortly with Act One. Can you find it in your heart to feel sorry for a man who has $10 million? Or is it 15 or 20? Well, what does it matter? It's that first million that melts the ice. From there on up, it's smooth sailing. Elwood Joris is our unhappy millionaire. Elwood is in his 50s, and all the privileges and prerogatives of wealth are at his command. And yet, he is unhappy. How simple it would be to feel impatience for Elwood Joris, but how unkind. Let us listen to Elwood himself on the subject in his psychiatrist's office.
2: People refuse to believe me. Do you believe me, Doctor?
1: I believe you, Mr. Joris.
2: People don't take me seriously. They see me as a comic figure.
1: I don't see you as a comic figure.
2: Do you see me as a tragic figure?
1: I have yet to make a diagnosis.
2: But isn't it obvious? I am a tragic figure.
1: Mr. Joris, why do you see yourself as a tragic figure?
2: Because I'm a member of a minority group.
1: Really?
2: Yes. And like all minorities, there are people who hate us and fear us.
1: And what minority group is this?
2: I'm a member of the rich.
1: The rich?
2: Yes. Is there any group more misunderstood than the rich? Even your prejudice. I can tell. By your attitude. That tone in your voice. I know what you're thinking.
1: Do you?
2: Oh, don't give me that "do you." I didn't come here to be patronized. Who do you think you're talking to? I'm Elwood Joris, the sole owner of the Joris Corporation. What are you, anyhow? You sit there and make $50 an hour and laugh up your sleeve? You miserable quack.
1: Do you feel better?
2: What do you mean, do I feel better?
1: Do you need these outbursts to relieve the tension?
2: I've been cheated.
1: Cheated? How?
2: It's a lie. This whole thing. The bill of goods. Early to bed, early to rise. Makes a man healthy, wealthy, and wise. Wealthy? Okay. But healthy, wise, and happy? That's a lie. I'm not happy.
1: And what do you think you need to make you happy?
2: I don't have a family.
1: Do you want one?
2: Yes.
1: Well, you're still a relatively young man. It isn't too late to marry.
2: It is.
1: How can you say that? Millions of women would be eager to marry Elwood Joris.
2: Sure. Millions of women would be eager to marry Elwood Joris, the millionaire. But who would want to marry me?
1: But you are Elwood Joris.
2: Would anyone want to marry me if I didn't have a dime? I could have the most beautiful woman in the world. Or the smartest. Or the most talented. I could have movie stars, society girls, anybody.
1: I agree. And with such a selection available.
2: But I would never know if the girl wanted me or my money. I have no friends either. I never had any friends.
1: I find that hard to believe.
2: Why? You know as well as I do, maybe better, that the one thing you have to be able to give a friend is time. I
3: never had time for anything or anybody. I had to work.
1: All the time?
3: Yes. You see, Doctor, most people were born. I wasn't.
1: You weren't born?
3: No. I was found. Big difference. The average person's got a mother, father.
1: Surely you did too.
3: If you never knew who they were, then they don't exist. Do they? If they never raised you, never gave you anything, never protected you, then you never had them. Right?
1: Continue.
3: I was found on the steps of a police station. A day-old baby wrapped in a blanket. My name is Elwood Joris. You know why? Because the police station was on the corner of Elwood Avenue and Joris Place.
1: You must admit, you've come a long way.
3: The orphanages and the foster homes, they begrudged me every bite of food, every stitch of clothes.
1: You had a hard life, but you did overcome.
3: I never wanted to be cold or hungry again. So I worked, day and night. I worked while other people slept or rested or having a good time.
1: You had enough money. Why don't you stop?
3: I don't know how to talk to people. Oh, I can in the office. I know how to order people. I'm a fireball. But talk? I can't talk.
1: Why not?
3: Because I don't have anything to talk about. I mean, I can tell you about filters. All kinds of filters.
1: But, Mr. Jones, there are things that just come naturally.
3: The only thing that comes natural to me are filters.
1: Books?
3: I never read any. I never had time.
1: Sports?
3: I was never interested.
1: If your money makes you so miserable, why don't you get rid of it?
3: Then I'd be poor and miserable. Doctor, I don't know what I expected from you, but it doesn't look as if you're going to help me. Nobody can. Melancholia. I looked it up. And that's one of the things it's called. It's something that just gets to you. And it gets to a lot of people. Maybe that's what the music they call the blues is all about. I wouldn't know. Melancholia. A kind of sadness. More than sadness. Regret. And then something happened. Just out of nowhere. Yes?
4: Mr. Joris, a lady wants to see you.
3: Who is she?
4: Madame Selanis.
3: Does she have an appointment?
4: Oh, no, sir.
3: Then I can't see her.
4: She says you must see her.
3: What's it about?
4: Just a moment, sir. I'll ask her.
3: Miss Haskins? Miss Haskins, are you there? What kind of nonsense is this?
4: Well, sir, she says...
3: Never mind what she says. Listen to what I say. I was under the impression that I had a private secretary who knew how to protect me against kooks and pranks. But if I don't...
4: I'm sorry, Mr. Joris, but she got into the building somehow.
3: Have one of the guards throw her out and let that be the end of her. But it wasn't the end of her. Nowhere near. For the next couple of days, when I least expected it, my private line would ring. Yes?
4: Mr. Joris, that woman again...
3: Didn't I tell you...
4: I know, but she keeps pestering me until I just have to...
3: But she shouldn't be in position to pester anybody. Tell Cardigan to come up here on the double. Cardigan, you're head of plant security. Your job is to see that no unauthorized visitor gets past the main lobby.
5: And none of them do, sir. None.
3: About a week ago, some woman was able to get to my secretary's desk.
5: I remember that, Mr. Joris. I was called. I had her removed from the premises. She was wearing a kind of funny colored outfit.
3: She keeps coming back every day.
5: I know. You know? We try, but she keeps slipping by us somehow.
3: Well, she's at the desk now. Throw her out and keep her out. You understand?
5: Leave it to me, sir.
3: I thought that was the end of it. Because for the next few days, she didn't show up. But then, at the beginning of the week, it was just after lunch, My secretary, Miss Haskins, came into my office. Now, before I tell you what Miss Haskins said, I better tell you what Miss Haskins is. She's about 40, but looks 60. Okay, maybe 50. She wears glasses, long-sleeved, high-neck dresses, and never speaks unless she's spoken to. Business is very serious and very sober. And I only hire serious and sober people. So, you can imagine where I was when Miss Haskins said...
6: Oh, Mr. Joris.
3: What's wrong, Miss Haskins?
6: Oh, Mr. Joris,
3: you must be sick. Let me call a nurse.
6: No, she's here. Madame Solanas is here.
3: This breaks it. I'll get the city police. We'll have her arrested for trespassing.
6: Please see her. I beg you.
3: Miss Haskins, what are you doing?
6: I'm on my knees to you, Mr. Joris. Please see this woman.
3: Get up this moment.
6: Not till you promise you'll see her. Please. Oh, please don't ruin my chance, my last chance.
3: Will you please control yourself and try to make some sense?
6: I met him just 2 weeks ago.
3: Met whom?
6: I've given up all hope. I was standing on the corner waiting for the bus. It was a rainy day.
3: Has everyone gone crazy around here?
6: Past. There was a puddle. His car. The wheels splashed mud all over me. And he stopped, got out, and insisted on paying for cleaning.
3: What has all this got to do with the woman outside?
6: Hey, gentlemen, I know he will ask me.
3: Now, will you sit down, and I'll get a doctor.
6: Oh, please see her, just for my sake. In 20 years, I've never asked a favor.
3: You've got to explain to me why.
6: She looked at me, Madame Solanas, and her eyes are black as coal. When they burn, they are fiery red. And she said, you will tell Mr. Joris he must see me, or I will make sure that a certain man will never call on you again. How did she know? A shiver ran through me. Please.
3: Oh, for crying out loud. All right. Send her in. She walked into the office. Madame Solanas. Something seemed to come in with her. An air. A feeling. I don't know what to call it, but it was something. She wore a long dress with all colors of the rainbow. She had black hair that fell across her shoulders. And the eyes. Miss Haskins was right about the eyes. Black eyes that bore right through you. And when she spoke, you listened.
7: You are the Mr. Elwood Joris?
3: Yes. What can I do for you?
7: You can give me justice.
3: Justice? If you need justice, you can only get in a court of law. What can
7: law,
3: I...
7: court, government. These are all for fools. You and I, we are people of power. We can give each other justice.
3: But what is this justice you want from me?
7: Simple justice. Or else... Before I entered this room, I would have said, justice or I shall destroy you. But now that I look into your eyes, I say justice or I shall allow you to destroy yourself.
0: You sit there. You've been minding your own business, such as it is. When a weird-looking, weird-sounding woman says, give me justice, or I shall let you destroy yourself. Should you call the police and have her thrown out? But you've been doing that for the past week, and somehow she always comes back. I shall also come back with Act Two. Today, we're giving you a classic story, because it's concerned with the problems of the rich. Years ago, practically all of literature dealt with the high and the mighty. Shakespeare's plays, for example, are about the death of kings and nobles, for the most part. Isn't it comforting to consider that even a millionaire has the same problems we do? And as for Mr. Elwood Joris, he has even more.
2: Who are you to threaten me with destruction? I consented to see only because you scared my secretary out of her wits.
7: You could put it another way. You could say I revealed what her future might be.
2: Put it any way you like, but get to the point.
7: Ah, yes, the point. The sharp, piercing point. So, you are the Mr. Elwood Joyce.
3: I think we established that.
7: You own a building. A building of wood and stone at 72 Ridgewood Place.
3: I don't have the faintest idea.
7: You are not aware of your own possessions.
3: Madame, I own, among other things, a company that buys and sells buildings. I have no idea where those buildings are.
7: You are unaware that this building is 6 stories high, that the roof leaks, the hallways are not cleaned, there is never hot water.
3: I don't wish to sound harsh, madame, but I make no profits from these buildings. I'm stuck with them, and if you don't like it, you can move.
7: I have no wish to move.
3: Then what?
7: I like the building. It's decrepit, almost deserted. It's just the type of place I require.
3: For what?
7: For my business.
3: What business are you in?
7: I am a sister to all mankind.
3: What does that mean?
7: It means whatever you like.
3: You still haven't told me what I can...
7: I have been asked to leave your building. You have in your employ a person named Swenson.
3: I don't know.
7: Perhaps the name is Jensen, a woman. She said I must go. I refused.
3: Just a minute. Miss Haskins?
4: Yes, sir?
3: A woman named Jensen or Swenson, who is she?
4: I don't know, Mr. Joyce.
3: Well, find out and call me back. Now, what is this about you being a sister to all mankind?
7: Why does this confuse you?
3: It wouldn't confuse me if you told me what it means.
7: Are you a brother to all mankind, Mr. Joyce?
3: In the sense that all men are brothers? I suppose you could say that.
7: Do you feel this brotherhood?
3: Feel it?
7: Well, do you think about it?
3: No. Madam, I'm a very busy man, so if...
7: Busy doing what, may I ask?
3: Look here. Yes?
4: And Ingrid Benson manages your City Holding Corporation.
3: Thank you, Miss Haskins. Miss Benson.
7: Oh, yes, yes.
3: Why did she want to evict you?
7: What?
3: Have you put out of the building?
7: Well, why don't you ask her?
3: Miss Haskins, get me Ingrid Benson.
7: She will not be at her office.
3: Where is she?
7: In the hospital.
3: Never mind. The hospital?
7: Yes. Nothing serious. A sprained ankle, I believe. I warned her she would be punished. But I didn't think it necessary to be too severe.
3: What did you do? What did she do?
7: I noticed you never ask one question at a time. What did I do? I caused her to relax her vigilance while driving her car. A very minor accident. What did she do? She ordered me to leave your building.
3: Somebody's got to tell me why.
7: As I read her mind, she considers me, what is the word, an unsavory person.
3: I still don't know what all this means. How do you make a living?
7: I am sustained by the gratitude of my brothers and sisters.
3: What does that mean?
7: Why do you seem to have such difficulty in understanding?
3: I don't believe it. Here I am in the middle of a busy day with a million problems and this weird, absolutely crazy. I mean, do you know what I did? I went to the hospital. I actually took a cab to the hospital. And I walked into Miss Jensen or Benson or whatever her name is, room. And I got the shock of my life. The woman was terrified.
6: I don't want to talk about her.
3: Miss Benson, I'm Elwood Joyce.
6: Oh, go away, please.
3: I own City Holding.
6: I don't care.
3: You have to talk to me.
6: I could.
3: I know. You're not feeling well. But we have to get to the bottom of it.
6: She's a witch.
3: Come now, Miss Benson.
6: Yes. Yes, she's a witch. I should have believed her.
3: Believe what?
6: I won't say another word about that woman. She is a woman. Look at me. I never in my life had an accident.
3: Yes?
6: I wasn't careless. The wheel of my car refused to obey me.
3: If you say so, Miss Benson.
6: You don't believe a word I'm saying. The wheel refused to obey me. I turned and turned, but the car insisted on going off the road and smashing into the tree.
3: Yes?
6: I don't lie, Mr. Jordan. She said she'd have me punished. She did it. Oh, I will not sign the eviction notice. You'll have to fire me.
3: Just tell me why. Why a victim? It's all we can do to get tenants for the building as it is.
6: Because Tom Turner asked me to.
3: Tom Turner?
6: From the Department of Buildings and Structures.
3: Why is she undesirable? What is she doing in the building?
6: Tom Turner said she's running a... She's running a confidence racket, some kind of bunco game.
5: What kind?
6: Mr. Joris, I can't run your buildings unless I play ball, unless I cooperate with the city government.
5: Miss Benson, you shouldn't get excited.
6: Oh, it's all very well for you to say those facts. You were almost killed.
5: You were injured, of course, in the line of duty, and the company will pay for it.
6: The company will pay for my pay?

0: Yes, Miss Benson.
1: Look at me now. And the rest. Seeing her eyes. Her cold black eyes. Turning to pie. And I hear her voice. I will punish you for the pain you have given me for the insult. I ask only to be your sister. If you drive me away, I shall punish you.
0: I had to get out of there before I would go insane myself. What kind of a game am I being suckered into? Who has time for this kind of nonsense? And yet, would you believe it? I had every intention of telling the cab driver to take me back to my office, but the words that came out of my mouth were, City Department of Buildings and Structures.
2: Yes, Mr. Joris. How can I help you?
0: Mr. Turner, the premise is at 72 Ridgewood Place.
2: Yes, sir.
3: Oh.
0: Excuse me.
2: Nothing. Got a funny twinge in my arm. Let me see. 72 Ridgewood Place. Yes. Yeah, that address sounds familiar.
0: You asked Miss Benson, who works for me, to institute eviction proceedings against a Madame Solanas?
2: I did. Well, yeah, if she said so, I guess I did.
0: May I ask why?
2: Why?
3: How?
0: Is there something the matter, Mr. Turner?
2: Oh, that's my arm. I can't understand it. My arm is burning up.
0: Oh, perhaps I'd better come back another time.
2: Oh, wait a minute. I remember. The DA's office asked me to get that dame out of there.
0: Did they say why? Mr. Turner, you seem to be in pain.
2: Why? Oh, well, they said something about Bunko, flimflam, who knows? It could also be she's not paying off the right people. my arm.
0: Maybe you better get some attention.
2: Well, I can't understand why. I mean, I didn't hurt it or ever have any trouble, but... That dame.
0: Dame?
2: Oh, this is crazy. I was crossing the street coming back from lunch, and this dame in a crazy colored dress with long black hair, she says to me, "Are you Tom Turner?" And I says, "Who wants to know?" And she says, "Well, if you are Tom Turner, your right arm shall wither." And ow.
0: Wait. Look out that window.
2: Huh?
0: Standing there, near the fire alarm box, that woman. Is she?
2: Yeah. That's her. That's the one. Oh, my arm is killing me. Why is my right arm killing me?
0: Of course. It was Madame Solanas. And she was looking up at the window. Her eye caught mine and she winked. I ran downstairs.
4: What's happening here? What did you do to him? What did you say to him?
5: The last question first. What did I say to him? I said, "Your right arm shall wither."
4: Why? Why did you say that?
5: Because he has forgotten Jerusalem.
4: What kind of nonsense?
5: You presume, and with great danger, to call the immortal book nonsense. Is it not written, "If I forget thee, O Jerusalem, may my right arm wither"?
4: Get to the point.
5: This is the point. What is Jerusalem?
4: A city in Palestine, Israel. What are you?
5: Jerusalem is more than a city. Jerusalem is humanity. Jerusalem is the spirit of justice.
4: All right, but...
5: He has forgotten Jerusalem.
4: But still and all...
5: Your second question. What did I do to him? I did nothing. I am but an instrument through which a certain will is expressed.
0: Madame Solanas, what do you want?
5: I want Jerusalem and the right to help others find it. Why must I be turned out of my home? As if I were a common criminal.
4: I can't go against the city government.
5: Are you afraid?
4: It isn't that.
5: Yes. Yes, you are frightened.

0: Jerusalem. You will tell me what is the sickness that is killing you slowly each day. No! No, do not turn away your face. Tell me.
1: Look, why don't I give you some money?
0: Money?
1: So you can relocate yourself in another and even better place.
0: Tell me. What is the serpent that gnaws at your vitals? We shall slay him together. Let me help you. Let me help you.
2: Let me help you, she urges him. However, on the basis of the few facts we have so far, Madame Salanis is anything but a helpful lady. She has driven one woman into hysterics, another into the hospital, and has given a man an armful of fire. Well, there are two sides to every story and every person. For another aspect of Madame Salanis, I shall reconvene this group in just a few moments with Act Three. It happens. Why? How? Who can say? But suddenly, like a thunderbolt, all the pent-up feelings, all the repressed emotions break loose. People whose great pride is in their stalwart self-control will, without warning, pour out their life story, reveal their innermost secrets to a complete strength. Look, if we really knew what makes people tick, we wouldn't have to do this for a living, would we? Anyhow, Mr. Elwood Joris is standing on a street corner talking to a lady with coal black eyes and raven black hair.
3: Am I losing control? Am I being hypnotized? Nonsense. I have too much willpower. It can't be that. Yet, somehow this lady, this Madame Salanis, can help me. No, not help. The word is save. She can save me. Before I know what we're doing, a taxi has pulled over to the curb. And I hear her say...
0: 72 Ridgewood Place.
3: I am like a man in a dream. I'm suddenly in a room. An ordinary room. With just a table and some chairs.
0: It is never too late to be saved.
3: It is for me.
0: No. Speak. You wish to be saved. Saved from what?
3: Loneliness. But you see, I have to be lonely.
0: Why?
3: Because my life has been thrown away.
0: Yes. But it can be found again.
3: Where? How?
0: The answer is always to be found in Jerusalem.
3: I have been to Jerusalem. I found no answers. I show some filters, but I found no answers.
0: You still do not accept Jerusalem. It is not a place on a map. It exists in the heart, the soul. Accept it.
3: Tell me how. How will it help me?
0: First, you shall tell me. Why do you say your life has been thrown away?
3: Because I see it so well. What I am now is what I have created over the past 50 years. It's too late for me.
0: No. Let me show you. Look into my eyes. Deep into my eyes. Tell me what it is that you want.
3: I want to be born again.
0: A man may be born again. What you ask for is not unreasonable.
3: In that case, I'll make it easy. Just let me be about 25. Starting out all over again. Let me see my life in another direction.
0: The direction toward Jerusalem.
3: Call it whatever you want. Let me have time for people, friends. Let me find a girl while both of us are still young.
0: Yes. You can become young again.
3: Oh, no. Too much time has gone by.
0: Why do you fight me? Look into my eyes. Believe me. Believe. It only remains for us to find you a young body.
3: You're serious, aren't you?
0: Yes.
3: But what kind of surgery must be involved?
0: None at all. The essence that is you goes into another body. And the essence that was that other person goes into yours, the brain. Listen. Listen to this music. Do you hear it?
3: Yes.
0: What?

0: hear music? Is music the song? The instrument? Or the player? It's the brain. Your brain, which brings all three together. There's nothing in the world like your brain. No other brain exactly like it. And when we can persuade another brain to think your way, to talk your way, then you become that person.
1: But
0: let us find him. Let us find a young man of, say, 25, who is willing to change with you.
1: Change with me? Become who and what I am?
0: I believe this is what we are talking about.
1: That's impossible. Why should someone 25 want to become a man of 55? Why would he want to trade his young body for mine?
0: Because he has no use for it.
1: How could he not have use for a young, strong, vigorous body?
0: Did you have any use for yours? We will find someone.
1: Find someone?
0: Someone who is the way you used to be. Someone whose only desire is to amass a fortune. Who's willing to spend 25 years to do it, just as you were.
1: But
0: why should he struggle for 25 years? Let him have it now. Let him be 25 years older now.
1: But how? How can such a person be found? I placed myself completely in the hands of Madame Solanas, and we advertised for ambitious, conscientious young men willing to make sacrifices and work hard, but for great and guaranteed rewards. My office was swamped with applicants, but no one seemed quite right. Some were ambitious enough, but not young enough. Others were young enough, but we were getting nowhere till one morning, a tall, dark-haired, dark-eyed, serious-looking young man appeared. He looked very much the way I did at that age. And suddenly, I felt, this is the one. The questions were routine. I knew we had struck pure gold. According to your application, Mr. Jones, you hold two jobs?
2: Yes, sir. I work for a brokerage firm from 9 to 4, and I work in the accounting department of a bank from 5 p.m. to midnight.
1: May I ask why you work such long hours?
2: I want the money, sir. Man is nothing in this world without money.
1: You're not married, I see.
2: No, sir.
1: Are you engaged?
2: No. I really don't have time for frivolous activities.
1: What do you do for recreation?
2: Recreation?
1: Do you ever relax?
2: Oh, of course. I get to bed by 12:30, so I'm sure of 7 hours sleep. I have a sensible diet, keep myself in good shape because I need my strength for my work.
1: And don't you have friends with whom you...
2: Oh, I have no time for that.
1: What do you see for yourself 25 years from now?
2: I see myself as a man like you, sitting behind a desk like yours. Worth millions.
1: The distance between you and me right now is some 5 feet of space. Do you know how much effort, how many long, hard years must be devoted to traveling that distance?
2: Yes, sir.
1: Suppose, by miracle, those 25 years of struggle will pass before you knew it. Suppose you were to wake up suddenly and be rich and powerful. Would you want to be 57 years old right now?
2: I'm not sure I understand.
1: To be wealthy and powerful. This is your dream? Would you like to wake up one morning and have it all now?
2: Yes.
1: Would you like to be me?
2: Why? Well, I would like to be like you, sir.
1: That's what I asked. I asked, would you like to be me? Not in 25 years, but now. He stared at me, then at the office, at the furniture, but I knew what was in his mind. This, all this wealth, all this power, suddenly his.
2: Mr. Juris, I know you are not a frivolous person. You make an offer, and I must assume it's in good faith. Provided, of course, that such a deal can be consummated, I accept, but how could it be arranged?
1: I don't know how it was done. We just sat there, the three of us, Madame Solanas, Mr. Jones, and I. She stared at each of us in turn. After a while, I grew nervous, then angry. And suddenly I felt stabbing shocks in my brain. And then, there was nothing. I had fallen asleep, or fainted. When I recovered my senses, I was in Madame's room.
0: Look at yourself. Here, let me hold a mirror to your face. Look.
1: It isn't me.
0: No. Who is it, then?
1: It's that Mr. Jones.
0: No, it's you.
1: It can't be. Why do I feel so...
0: Yes, you feel strange. Your blood pumps faster. Your heart beats faster. Your lungs breathe deeper. This is youth, my friend. The youth you want. The strength you need to travel to Jerusalem.
1: I feel 25 years younger.
0: What happened? You became Mr. Jones.
1: What am I doing here? I should be at the office.
0: Which office?
1: The...
0: Think.
1: The broker's office. I'll get ducked.
0: Quit. Quit. Quit. And search for Jerusalem.
1: I remember now. I left the office for lunch. And who are you?
0: Find yourself a nice, honest, sincere girl.
1: Who has time for girls? What am I doing here?
0: Elwood, we made this change so that you...
1: Who's Elwood? Who are you?
0: I hope to be a friend in need.
1: No. You're the devil.
0: I could also be an angel.
1: It doesn't matter. How did I get here?
0: What is your brain telling you?
1: My brain?
0: Your brain. What are the messages in your brain?
1: Need the money. Money. Miss Drake. Pretty. Flighty. Can't go bowling. Cost $5. Miss Drake. Distraction. Gordon's job. Next in line for job. Make a million before I'm 30. Make a million. Make a million. Make a million.
0: Well?
1: Well, what? I thought you were going to change me.
0: I did change you.
1: But those voices. Those voices in my head. Those are the same voices I always heard. All you did was put me back 25 years.
0: Oh. Oh, really?
1: I'm still the same person I was. I'm headed in the same direction. I'll go through the same frantic, miserable struggle. For what? To end up just where I was?
0: You can change direction. Head for Jerusalem.
1: Don't give me that nonsense. I'm a practical man of business. I'm wasting my time here.
0: Elwood, Jerusalem. Go toward Jerusalem.
1: I can't change. The voices in my head. I still hear the same voices. The same voices.
3: The voices. The voices in the brain. Our own very private voices. Are they never to be denied? Can we change? And if we could, truthfully, wouldn't we do it the same way all over again? After all, we do agree that history repeats itself. I shall be back shortly. Somehow, Elwood Joris got his wish. He said, I have wasted my life and destroyed my opportunities for love, for friendship, for true happiness. If I only could live those crucial formative years again. If only. What about young Mr. Jones, who became middle-aged Mr. Joris? Was he happy with the transformation? Ah, that's another story. And you only get one each time. Our cast included Vincent Gardenia, Joan Shea, E.V. Jester, and William Redfield. The entire production was under the direction of Hyman Brown.
4: A preview of our next tale.
5: Didn't you say the banquet started at 7:30?
6: Yeah, I thought I'd drive over and pick Emery up. I don't really trust him to attend a banquet, even in his honor, unless somebody sees to it personally that he gets there.
5: Not a bad idea. Oliver, do you know a Nicky Bell?
6: Hmm? Nicky Bell? No, never heard of him.
5: It's not a him, it's a her. Daisy says there's something going on between her and Emery.
6: Emery Peterson? You've got to be kidding. Emery Peterson's the straightest husband I ever knew. Well, you know, present company accepted.
5: Well, it's not that kind of a thing. At least Daisy says it isn't. She's not sure Emery isn't being blackmailed.
6: Well, that's almost as silly as the other. Emery never did anything he could be blackmailed for. I'd stake my life on that.
5: Well, something strange is going on.
3: This is E.G. Marshall inviting you to return to our Mystery Theater for another adventure in the macabre. Until next time, pleasant dreams.

0: Nope.
1: So
2: we're set up near Ashford, Washington, kind of at the base of Mount Rainier, which is not the best for antenna propagation, but it's super fun. We've got three antennas erected. One is a vertical made from a fishing pole. We have two inverted V dipoles, and that was super fun and frustrating because we stuck those up in trees. And so how do you stick something 60 feet up in a tree? With a slingshot. So this was my first time in a long time, since probably about age 7, playing with a slingshot. And this one's a real slingshot, not like a rubber band on a stick.
3: Well, we had one event. I was getting kind of concerned.
0: November 9, Michael, India.
3: The other people.
2: So when you launch something from the slingshot, it's actually attached to fishing line. The weight that you use swings up over branch, and then you hope that the sinker comes down. And then once it comes down on the other side, another person fetches the sinker, and you have the fishing line, and you attach just regular cordage to it, like paracord, and then you hope that you can get the paracord up over as you reel in the fishing line. And then you can use that paracord to hoist your antenna.
4: 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CQ field day, CQ field day, November 9, Michael, India, India, CQ field day. Could be a while.
2: But one of the ideas behind field day is that you operate off of main power. So you're essentially off grid with some kind of backup power. So we are on battery.
5: Victor Echo 7, India, pop up. In the southeast corner of British Columbia, CQ field day.
2: This year we've got lithium ion phosphate battery, and it's hooked up to solar cells, which is awesome, and it's super sunny yesterday and today, but we misunderestimated how much power we were going to be doing, because instead of just two stations set up here, we ended up being three stations, so it sucked a little more power than we were anticipating. And we ended up having to do a midnight change out of the battery, which was exciting because at midnight it is dark. And so that was fumbling around with multiple flashlights and headlamps as multiple people, you know, swapped out a battery.
4: November 9, Mike, India, India, CQ field day.
2: So field day has sort of three parts to it. One is getting together with friends and doing a camping type thing and having the challenge of putting together something that can work off grid for 24 hours. And all of the associated things that go along with camping. So we had a campfire last night, I'm operating, you know, the stations and getting s'mores stuffed in my face because I was too engrossed in working the stations to be at the campfire. So that's one part, is the social aspect of things. Another aspect is emergency preparedness. So it's to sort of prove to ourselves and remind ourselves, hey, if something really difficult happened in terms of a natural disaster or civil unrest or something like that, where we didn't have connection to main power electricity and we needed to get messages out to people, we could put up some antennas or have a small vertical antenna that's attached to your vehicle, or big old dipoles slung into trees. You can get up and be contacting people, passing emergency messages, things like that. So that's the emergency preparedness part of it. There's also, you know, that goes along with the camping, right? You're supposed to do as much as you can with your own stuff. So, okay, you know, are you sleeping outside? Are you doing your, making your coffee on your little camp stove, stuff like that. And then the third part of it is a contesting aspect. And in amateur radio, there's lots of different contests that have different goals. And field day is not officially a contest, but you do sort of like have a friendly competition to compete against, you know, either yourself or with other stations or with other clubs to see how many different contacts you can make, what regions you can contact. So we're in Western Washington, And we've made a whole lot of contacts with Eastern Washington, Western Washington, Oregon, BC. Last night, we were doing pretty well through like Utah and Nevada as well. So I was working at 80 meters last night, which is the wavelength of the wave will be 80 meters. So the really length of that, imagine an actual wave that's like a sinus wave that you draw on your graph paper when you're, you know, 16 in trigonometry or something like that. That from one trough to one trough or one peak to one peak is 80 meters long. So it's a really long wavelength. And the frequency is somewhere around 3.5 to 4.0 megahertz, which is how many cycles per second that happens. And 80 meters is known for being like really chatty. A lot of people go chat. So it's kind of fun a little bit. There's a little bit of like subversive nature to it where I can go and like interrupt their regular conversations for a once a year thing to be like, nope, tell me who you are and where you are. But there are plenty of other people doing the same thing on 80 meters.
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2: So CQ Field Day stands for, like, the C is in Charlie, Q is in Quebec. It sounds like I am seeking you. So, I'm calling out for you to, like, call me back. And I say CQ Field Day.
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2: The call we're using, which is November 9, Mike, India, India, and I use phonetic alphabet to make it really much clearer because you can't always hear. And then someone will call back, so I'll say like, CQ Field Day, November 9, Mike, India, India, and then I'll listen for someone to just shout their call sign at me.
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6: Okay, we got a few there.
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1: November 9, Mike, India, India. Thank you. For you, 2 Alpha Bravo Charlie, over.
4: I copy 2 Alpha Bravo Charlie. 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We're 3 Alpha.
2: I say, yeah, okay, I got you. Okay, and I repeat back, make sure we have the correct call sign, and then I'll tell them where I'm at and what kind of station we're operating, what kind of class we are. So we're 3 Alpha because we got more than just 2 stations, and Alpha means we're off-grid, we're off mains, and we're in Western Washington. So I say Whiskey Whiskey Alpha, and that's what we've been doing for 10 hours now. No, sorry, 22 hours. 22 hours with some nap time in there.
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2: The main ham shack is inside the tent. We've got 2 radios. One's Sam's, one's mine.
7: Copy 1 Bravo, Wyoming. Please copy 3 Alpha, Western Washington. 3 Alpha, Whiskey Whiskey Alpha.
2: And they're both hooked up to computers that allow us to log all of the contacts we're making. So imagine a folding table here with, by this point in the exercise, we've got bug spray and old boxes of cookies open and some marshmallow packages and teacups and some cans of beverages scattered about because it's been quite the event.
8: Oh, good morning.
9: Yeah. Did you win?
8: We're doing better than we did last year. I think we got 20 contacts last year. We've upped that an whole order of magnitude. Somewhere on the order of like 180 to 200. I haven't collated all of our various methods of logging yet. When we're working phone, we log by hand. But when we are the digital modes, logging is done automatically. And by hand, I mean we're still typing because who writes nowadays, right? Now, contesting is a big deal in ham radio, and this is, I tend to think of it more as a game than as a contest, because contesting, you bring out all your really expensive equipment, and you really, really, really push to get through to those stations and make all the contacts, where Field Day is a little bit more, I think of it more as a game, in order to get you to do field day stuff, like to sit here in a field rather than in your air-conditioned home, and work your radio stuff. So they add things like, that's why they have like points for getting community involvement in, or specifically like working less than 5 watts output, which is even less power than our radio station, or working entirely from natural power sources like solar or water, which we can't even claim because our battery was charged by the mains before we got started. You know, and fun things like that. It's my favorite ham radio thing. It was when I was a kid. And once Becky got into the hobby, she found out about Field Day, and it's kind of what we do in the summer now. And so we got together, and given everybody involved, we're calling ourselves the KTQA Irregular Radio Club, and we'll be submitting our scores probably next week.
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0: starring George Burns and Hines Honey, Gracie Allen, with Frank Parker, Ray Noble and his orchestra, and Truman Bradley speaking.
1: A 100 million strong, that's right, you can't go wrong.
2: Thank you. Thank you very much.
1: Well.
2: What are you laughing at?
1: This is a comedy program, isn't it?
2: That's right.
1: Well.
2: But Gracie, the audience is supposed to laugh.
1: Oh, well, then do me a favor and laugh, folks. Come on, a little louder. Oh, come on, let's scream, everybody.
2: Wait a minute.
1: Oh, no, we can only find a joke that fits that laugh. We'll have something.
2: You said it. Come in.
3: Burns and Allen program?
2: Yes. What are you laughing at?
3: I was a little late getting here.
2: Well, that takes care of the first joke.
1: Yeah. Why, George, you look like a breath of spring. That's a beautiful serge suit you have on.
2: Well, thanks.
1: You look like a picture.
2: Really?
1: Yes, the shining hour.
2: Well, I get compliments on this suit wherever I go. And I've worn it out in a lot of places.
1: Yeah, I can see the places.
2: You can even ask Frank Parker. I'm considered a very smart dresser. Isn't that right, Frankie?
4: That's right.
2: There you are.
4: To dress them $10 a year, you've got to be smart.
2: How did I get into this mess?
1: By walking up two flights.
2: Let me tell you something.
5: Say, George, what do you do with your old clothes?
1: He wears them.
2: This happens to be an English import.
4: Say, it does look a little like an Eton jacket.
2: Eaton? What Eaton?
4: Moth Eaton.
2: Oh, go away.
1: Say, George, do you know what your suit really looks like?
2: What?
1: It looks like it's going steady with Bing Crosby's shirt.
2: Well, I really resent that because Crosby's shirt is really from Dixie.
1: Uh-huh. George, stop worrying. A suit like that is nothing to sneeze in, and furthermore...
2: Quiet. Let's talk about something else.
1: All right. But don't ask me about my campaign.
2: Believe me, I won't.
1: I've been so busy with my campaign, I haven't even had time to be elected.
2: But we're not going to talk about it.
1: No, I'm not even going to think about it.
2: Good.
1: If I think about it, I'll talk about it. And I hate to talk about anything I've got to think about.
2: You're telling me,
1: The more I think about it, the madder I get. Imagine asking the next president of the United States to pay cash for a thing like that.
2: Pay cash?
1: Yes. They wouldn't even take the Supreme Court as a credit reference.
2: Well, who wanted this cash?
1: The conductor on the bus.
2: He was probably a Hoover man.
1: I was on government business, too.
2: Government business?
1: Yes, I was on my way down to get my daddy's relief check.
2: Why doesn't your daddy get his own relief check?
1: He can't. He's picketing the Swiss embassy.
2: He's picketing the Swiss embassy?
1: Yes, that Swiss cheese gives him hiccups.
2: Well, that wouldn't happen if he ran the hole through a meat grinder. And that's
1: good.
6: Hi, Gracie. Look what I've got for you.
1: Why, Ray Noble.
6: Yes, I saw it in the window, and it just seemed to be the real you.
1: Oh, thanks. I'll unwrap it. Oh, Ray.
2: Oh, what is it?
1: Why, Ray, you shouldn't have done it. But it's just the thing I wanted. I was born in June, so it's simply perfect.
2: Well, what is it?
1: Bubble gum.
2: Ray, how did you happen to pick that out?
6: Well, George, old boy, I've been around. I know women.
2: What did it cost you?
6: Cost me $46, and I got it at Magnum's.
1: Well, I just didn't know how to thank you, Ray, but I'll certainly chew it next to my heart.
2: This isn't a romance. This is a contortionist act.
6: Oh, Gracie, I'm going over there to write a poem about you.
1: Under the spreading chestnut tree?
6: No, under the piano.
2: Well, so long, fellow. Come in.
7: Remember me, Mr. Boyings? I'm the sailor.
2: Oh, yes, I remember. Yes, sir.
7: I was listening on your broadcast, and I heard them making comical remarks about your suit, and it hurts me. Because the suit cost $125.
2: See, wise guys, and you thought I was cheap. Go ahead, Adrian. Tell them about the other suit that cost $125.
7: Thank you, yes. And an overcoat he bought for $150.
2: There you are.
7: He bought two suits and an overcoat for $410. This was 2 years ago. And I've yet to see a nickel.
2: Get out of here before I kick you out.
7: You and who else?
2: The door is closed.
7: What am I, a genius?
2: Will you get out of here?
1: See, George, if you didn't want to pay him, you could have given him one of your checks.
2: Oh, yeah? I paid for those clothes 2 years ago. Hello?
8: You should live so.
2: That's the last time I'll ever get a suit from him.
1: You said it.
2: Mm. Gracie, cheap. I'm not cheap. Didn't I take you to Ciro's restaurant the other night?
1: Uh-huh.
2: Well, what do you think that cost?
1: Oh, $30,000 without the awning in front.
2: Pheasant, wild rice, endive salad, crepe Suzette's. All that food went into a pretty little figure.
1: Oh, well, thanks, and I've got a neat little face, too.
4: Oh, don't worry, George. You can get credit any place. Why, everybody says you've got an honest face.
2: Well, thanks, Pinky.
4: Everybody that looks at you says, honest, is that a face?
2: I'd just as soon not hear about my face or my suit.
1: No, and I'm not going to mention my presidential campaign either.
2: Well, good.
1: And on the top of all my campaign worries, in the middle of the night, my mother gave out the biggest scream you ever heard.
2: What happened?
1: What happened? Her feet turned black.
2: Turned black? What did you do?
1: What did we do? We sent for a doctor.
2: What did the doctor do?
1: He just took off his stockings and we all went back to sleep again.
2: Well, I'm glad.
8: Maybe you've got spring fever these days. You'd probably like to play hooky from washing the dishes. 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It isn't a bit sticky. In fact, thousands of women say they love Heinz as a powder base, too. 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
4: Thanks, Drew. From the musical production The King Steps Out, I'm going to sing Stars in My Eyes, written by Fritz Kreisler and Dorothy Fields.

0: Yes, that was grand, grand, grand, grand.
1: Listen, everybody, I forgot to tell you that at my convention in Omaha, the women are wearing old-fashioned calico dresses, and the men are wearing suits like they wore back in 1870.
2: But, Gracie, where can I get a suit like that?
1: Oh, George Lennon, the suit you're wearing.
0: This is not an 1870 suit.
1: Oh, don't answer it, the tailor.
0: Don't I know?
1: And another thing, don't forget, you boys have to grow beards for the Omaha convention.
0: Is it compulsory?
1: No, it's apple.
0: Apple?
1: Yeah.
0: What's apple?
1: The pie I had last night.
0: Gracie, the whole thing doesn't fit.
1: Well, that's what you get for walking up two flights.
0: Stop with that suit.
3: Say, Gracie, if I raise the beard, it'll cover my personality.
0: Is that bad?
3: No, it's apple.
0: Better get out of here.
1: Well, I'll tell you one thing. If it wasn't for a beard, my aunt wouldn't be able to keep my uncle home night.
0: What does that got to do with it?
1: Well, she winds his beard up in a clothes wringer and hides the handle.
0: Just a thing like that is infallible.
2: No, it's apple.
0: Well, folks, we finally got a piece of plot in the show.
1: Say, Ray, how is the poem coming?
3: Oh, pretty well, Gracie. I'll read what I've got written so far. The title is Spring is to Sing When I Sigh, Oh My.
1: Oh, that's beautiful, Ray.
3: Isn't it?
0: Yes, nice title for a seed catalog.
3: Well, here's the poem. A day in spring is like a rose, and a rose is like a honeybee. And a bee can sing you with his nose, but only God can make a tree.
0: Is that all?
3: Oh, no, no.
0: Oh, there's more.
3: Yes. A tree is like the stars on high, except it's in the ground. And stars are like your bluish eyes, except your eyes are brown.
0: Look, Ray, where are you trying to go with this?
3: Well, old boy, I'm trying to get I Love You, Gracie into the poem, but I can't seem to make it rhyme.
0: That must be difficult.
3: No, it's apple.
0: Go away. Go away.
1: Say, George, the next time I see Shakespeare, I'll tell him about Ray Noble's talent. Mm.
0: This may surprise you, but he's dead.
1: So is Shakespeare.
0: Well, that's a nice TL for Ray.
4: Hello, Gracie.
1: Oh, hello, Bubbles. Did you get the plane tickets for Dallas?
4: Yes, and did you hear the good news?
1: No.
4: I just got an offer from the group theater in New York.
1: The group theater? What do they want you to play?
4: The group.
0: The group. Plane tickets? What are they for? Where are you going?
1: Oh, this Friday I'm flying to Dallas to make a speech at the Variety Club get-together.
4: Well, Gracie, I'm sorry, but they won't let you take your kangaroo Laura on the plane.
1: Oh, isn't that too bad? And she had a bag all packed.
0: Dallas will certainly be disappointed.
1: Oh, no, they won't, George. I'm taking you.
0: Well, thank you. Why don't you take Bubbles with you to Dallas?
4: I can't go. I've got to make a guest appearance on a radio program.
0: What program?
4: Me the People.
0: Me the People?
4: Yes.
0: Either well, that or Hippie Lobby. I finally have
4: right
0: a one
4: back,
0: line
4: Gracie.
0: And they tried to kill it.
4: I've got to finish that tidy.
0: Oh, did she go?
4: Well,
0: no, you're gone. You're gone. Go already.
1: Oh, you should have been over the house the other night. Bubbles had a date with Don Wilson, and you should have seen the three of them when they went out together. There was more excitement.
0: The three of them went out?
1: Bubbles, Don, in the front of the house.
0: Those kids really go places and through things.
1: Don't they?
3: Say, George, I must tell you this. It's very amusing.
0: Well, Truman, we can use something like that on the program.
3: Yeah, well, the other night at the party...
0: Yes?
3: I got up and told a very fun story.
0: Uh-huh.
3: Where the guests surprised when I didn't mention Heinz Honey and Almond Cream.
0: You didn't mention...
3: No! And when I got to the punchline of the story, it really knocked them for a loop. Because I didn't say a word about how Heinz Honey and Almond Cream will make rough red hands smooth, white, and soft, and thrilling to touch.
0: I see. And where was this party?
3: At the sponsor's house.
0: Oh. Well, the next time you tell a story, don't mention the hand cream either.
3: Oh, I won't, George. That would kill the joke.
0: And you're just the guy who can do it, too.
3: Now, George, is that nice?
0: No, Apple. I finally got it. Dr. Cyclops in the house.
3: Oh, Gracie, I've rewritten my poem, and it's much better now.
1: Good.
3: Yes, listen. A robin has a breast of fiery red, and so has a bowl of chili. But chili has no feathers on its head, so it must feel rather silly.
1: Oh, Ray, that's good.
0: Yeah, but it still doesn't rhyme with I Love You, Gracie.
3: No, George, but it's getting closer.
0: Oh, I think so. It certainly is. Getting closer.
1: Hello, I'm Sonny Gracie Allen speaking. Yes, I'm still running for president. What? Do I think farmers should be subsidized? Well, sure, if you can do it where it won't show.
0: Gracie, will you guarantee that?
1: No, I'll just have to take my word for it.
0: Yes, take your own word for
1: it. Well, say that again, please. Oh, How would I take care of emergency relief? Well, I'd just build more gas stations. What? Oh, thank you. And I think you're great presidential timber, too. Goodbye.
0: Who was that?
1: Charlie McCarthy.
0: Charlie McCarthy.

0: that was grand. No wonder you're such a big hit at the Palace Hotel in San Francisco. It's a pleasure.
1: Gracie, I think I've got it.
2: Well, I always knew you had it, but I didn't know where.
0: Ray, I just gave you a compliment.
1: Oh, thanks, old boy. I'll smoke it later. But first, I want Gracie to hear my poem.
0: Yeah, but don't drop the ashes on the rug.
1: Well, here it goes. If I could sing like a meadow lark and lay two eggs of blue, I'd rather be just a silkworm and knit two socks for you. I'm inspired.
2: Here, take my handkerchief. It is rather warm in here.
0: Ray, did that come out of your own head?
1: Oh, rather.
0: Sort of a wood carving.
1: Well, I put it over.
0: I thought so, yeah.
2: Say, Gracie, I just finished typing that speech you're going to make at Dallas. Already? Why, Bubbles, it only took you 3 days. Well, you see, every time I got to the end of the line and heard the typewriter bell, I went out to lunch.
0: Don't I know?
2: Let me have it. Oh, and boys.
3: Yeah, yeah.
2: Now, I want you boys to tell me what you really think of the speech.
3: We'll be glad to do it.
2: All right. Hello, everybody. I'm glad to be back in Dallas. And before I go any further, I want to announce that all promises in this speech are fictitious, and any similarities to persons living are like George Burns is purely coincidental.
0: I'm not dead.
4: You want to bet?
0: Give me odds.
2: Wake up, America. Your country needs me. So pop out of bed. Mom out of bed,
0: yeah,
2: too.
0: Yeah, everybody out of bed.
2: Now is the time for all good men to come to the aid of a certain little party, if you know who I mean.
0: We have an idea, yes.
4: I know what you mean.
0: It's our catching on week this
2: week.
0: We know it.
2: This country is purely utilitarian. Are there any questions?
4: Gracie, what does utilitarian mean?
2: Are there any answers? Then I'll continue.
0: Yeah, continue. It'll be fine. Yeah.
2: It's true that this is a baby's country, and every baby needs a change.
0: Is that true?
2: My political rivals say that what this country needs is more milk for the babies without delay. They say, let's take the bull by the horns. Well, that's foolish. They could never get milk that way.
0: I don't think so. Although, I'll try it.
2: Fellow voters, what this country needs is plenty. And even though it's impossible, I'll be glad to do it. Hello?
5: Ray!
2: Thanks.
0: What was that?
2: My friends, today millions of people are living who will never do it again.
0: Hooray, hooray, hooray.
2: Millions are being born for the first time.
0: You've got something there, sister.
2: And millions are doing nothing because it's the best offer they've had this week.
0: Mm.
2: And when you listen to the radio every 10 minutes, what do you hear?
4: My way is the spry way.
0: Quiet, Angela.
2: President, don't forget Gracie Allen on Election Day. I've never stolen a nickel, and all I want is a chance. Thank you.
0: Hey, you know, a speech like that is even bigger than Don Wilson.
2: Oh, you mean Fatty?
0: Yes, Tiny, Fatty, yes. That's what I mean.
1: But Gracie, I loved your speech, especially where you mentioned Heinz Honey and Almond Cream.
0: But, Truman, she didn't mention Heinz Honey and Almond Cream.
1: But I did, yeah.
0: Well, and a big boy, too.
2: Well, how'd you like it, Pinky?
4: Well, Gracie, I don't think it fits.
2: You don't?
4: Well, what can you expect? He walked up 2 flights.
0: Frank, just exactly. What's the matter with my suit?
4: Well, I don't know, George. It's not the color because pale fudge looks good on you.
0: Thanks.
4: Not the fit because, George, that's the way you're built.
0: Well, that's nice.
4: Not the style because those suits may come back again.
0: They may. Then what is it, Frank? Jealousy?
4: No, it's apple, and I'll see you later.
0: Mm. I think I'll go get myself run over.
2: Oh, don't mind him, George. Frank, I think you've got a lot of nerve to say things like that. Someday you may be old and worn out like George's suit, too.
0: Well, now I feel better. Whoa.
2: Hello? Oh, how are you? It's Georgie Jessel.
0: Georgie Jessel?
2: Yes, I read it in the papers, Georgie, and congratulations. But I thought you were going to get married Friday. Oh, your wife made you wait till Saturday? Oh, there's no school Saturday. Goodbye.
0: Well, how do you like that? And I didn't think Jessel went to school.
1: I say, Gracie, I made a new start with my poem, and I think it's much better now.
2: Oh, good.
1: Here it is. If I had the wings of a butterfly, I could flutter here and there. A butterfly never has to shave, for it has no whiskers anywhere.
0: Ray, if you're trying to rhyme, Gracie, come in.
6: Good evening, Miss Allen. Remember me? I was here last week. I'm the census enumerator.
2: Oh, well, I'm glad to see you again.
6: I just heard a choice bit of gossip, and I can't keep it to myself any longer.
2: Well, I'm sorry, but we're not interested in other people's affairs. What they do is their own business.
3: That a girl.
2: Their secrets belong to them, and it's no concern of ours. What did you hear?
6: Well, I don't know whether I should say anything or not, but that woman who lives around the corner from you...
2: Oh, you mean Mrs. Hemingway,
6: Yes, Mrs. Hemingway.
2: Oh, it's so funny. I always forget the second name.
6: Well, my dear, it seems... How far does this program go?
2: To New York City.
6: Good. I wouldn't want this to go any further.
3: Well, I wish this didn't go any further.
6: Mrs. Hemingway's husband.
2: Which one?
3: Which one? How many husbands has she got?
2: George, don't be nosy. Go ahead, mister.
6: Well, it seems that every time he goes to San Francisco...
2: Yes?
6: He doesn't go to San Francisco.
2: No?
6: No.
2: Oh, isn't that just like a man?
6: Yes.
2: Well, tell me all about it. When he goes to San Francisco where he doesn't go, where does he go?
6: Oakland.
2: No. Really?
6: Yes. Fortunately for Mrs. Hemingway, Sally Rand is a very good friend of the family.
2: Well, that's a better than his cap.
3: What's going on here? I thought all census information was strictly confidential.
2: Oh, poor Mrs. Hemingway. All the time that her husband is away, she does nothing but pace the floor.
6: No.
2: Yes, every night at the Coconut Grove.
6: You know his secretary, that beautiful little blonde?
2: Oh, you mean that pretty one who always leaves lipstick on his collar?
6: Mm-hmm.
2: Oh, she's a wonderful typist.
3: Yes, probably takes 120 kisses a minute.
2: But it's too bad about her shorthand.
6: What's the matter with her shorthand?
2: Well, his wife's gloves won't fit her.
6: Well, I've got to run along.
3: Wait a minute, before you go, the house that the Hemingways live in, is that a one-story house or a two-story house?
6: Please, Mr. Burns, how dare you? We census takers are pledged to secrecy. Good day.
3: Where did you meet him?
2: Oh, isn't he cute? When I'm elected, I'm going to give him a much better job.
3: Is that so?
2: Yes, in the Secret Service.
3: Yes. As an undercover man, and he can stay there.
1: At last, I've got the poem, Gracie. Here it is. When springtime knocks upon my soul, my heart sings like a joyous rabbit. But rabbits don't appreciate love. To them, it's just another habit.
2: Okay. There's no use going on. There's no way to make that rhyme. It's absolutely impossible to get a rhyme with birds and bees and skies of blue above you. You can write and write and write and write, but you'll never rhyme, Gracie, I love you. Yeah, but I did it.
3: You did it, huh?
5: Once more, an opportunity for you to get a copy of Gracie's campaign song, Vote for Gracie. Everybody's humming it and wants it. Now, all you have to do is this. 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
3: And now Gracie will sing Sweet Potato Piper.
2: Oh, well, I'm dedicating my song to the members of the Axar Ben who are holding their banquet in Omaha tonight.
3: Oh, good.
2: Do you remember Yuba who played the tuba and made

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0: We'll all be back again next Wednesday night at the same time. 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
3: Hey, everybody. This is Lucas Barfield, host of The Cannabis Corner. And you may have heard my other show on KTQA, Freebase Radio. 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And it's hard to believe Freebase Radio turns 20 this year. And I'm proud to say 4 of those years have been right here on KTQA. 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

0: Welcome. I'm E.G. Marshall. Do you believe in ghosts? Oh, not necessarily the old-fashioned kind, dragging clanking chains behind them, the fetid odor of the grave, voicing the ghastly groans of souls in torment, or threatening some terrible supernatural justice that they intend to wield. I'm thinking of gentler ghosts who have your interest in mind, not your destruction.
1: No consciousness yet, Kathy?
2: No.
1: How's the scope, nurse?
3: T-waves are almost flat.
2: What happened, Bruce?
1: Potassium imbalance. She must have lost too much.
2: Can we save her?
1: We damn well better. Stephen Champion signed his death warrant for this child. She's got to come through. Stephen had every reason for living. He's got to have a decent one for dying.
0: Our mystery drama, Angel of Death, was written especially for the Mystery Theater by Ian Martin and stars Marion Seldes and Michael Wager. It is sponsored in part by Contact, the 12-hour cold capsule, and Buick Motor Division. I'll be back shortly with Act One.

0: is a story of the present and of the past, and in a couple of ways, of the future as well. It is also a story of life and death. Death both violent and accidental, and death that is natural and supernatural. It is a haunting story in the actual and also the figurative sense. It is a story of hope deferred and renewed. And it begins with a wildly emotional threat.
1: I could kill you, Frank!
2: Dee, darling, for Pete's sake, get hold of yourself.
1: How could you dare? Everything I have to remember him by and cherish him by. You throw it out like discarded rubbish.
2: Do you think it didn't tear my heart out to do it, too?
1: I don't care what it did to you. All I know is what it did to me. You deliberately buried every memory I have of my son.
2: Your son?
1: Our son. If after what you've done can make you pretend he meant as much to you.
2: I resent that.
1: Well, I resent that you constitute yourself God, or an amateur psychiatrist, whatever you think you are, to strip his room bare of all my memories.
2: Dorothy. Dorothy, we lost our boy. I was involved, too, just as much as you. But to continue to keep Jimmy's room as a sort of shrine, that was sick. To moon over the first sleeping animals we gave him, the bat and glove, I was sentimental idiot enough to give him too soon. To keep it all intact like little boy Blue's room as if he was coming back. That's what was destroying us and destroying you.
1: He was my only one. He's gone.
2: But the doctors all said...
1: The doctors.
2: With your background, you should thank them.
1: All right, once they saved my life, what could they do for our Jimmy?
2: There's a world of difference between being totaled in a crash like Jimmy was and being rescued by medical science. 15 years ago, you'd have been just as dead if it wasn't
1: for... What a terrible thing to say.
2: I'm trying to bring you to your senses. Good Lord, Dorothy, do you think I can stand by and see our marriage fall apart over a tragedy that should have and did shake us both to bedrock, but that we have to overcome?
1: I can't, Frank.
2: Darling, Dorothy, please, listen to me. We've lost Jimmy. He's gone. All I wanted to do was to clear him out of your mind because we can have other kids.
1: No, there aren't any substitutes. You can't try to make life a simple little exchange like that. A substitute won't bring Jimmy back.
2: Right. So why do you think I gave everything away of his, changed that unhealthy altar to a son we both once had into just another room in the house? I want you to forget Jimmy.
1: I'll never forget him.
2: Well, I didn't mean it quite that way. You don't understand.
1: You're right, Frank. We don't understand each other any longer. I feel my life is over. You don't. So make the most of what you have left.
2: Where are you going?
1: Away. Out of it. A moment ago, I said a silly thing. I wanted to kill you. What I really should have said is I want to kill myself. Oh, I wish I had the courage. Because all I want to be is dead. Like my son.
2: Dorothy! Dorothy! Where are you going? Dorothy! No! Come back! Come back!
1: Please forgive me up there or wherever you are, if you are. I'm just coming apart, and I don't know what could pace me back together. I don't even know what I'm doing in the car, hurtling through the night too fast for this mountain road. Why should I want to kill myself when I have a husband who's loving and kind? Even if he doesn't understand, I can't get over Jimmy's death. How can I blame Frank? And yet, to take all the mementos of my child away and give them to... What am I thinking? I'm mad. But face it, anyone who doesn't want to live anymore...
3: Which, aside from being an insult to me, is a silly thing to think at 26 years of age.
1: Who are you?
3: I'm not quite sure anymore. Once I thought I knew. Now I don't.
1: How did you get in the car?
3: That wasn't my problem. I'm always with you, whether you see me or not.
1: I don't understand. In a way, you seem like someone I might have known, but I don't actually recognize you. And still, I'm sure we must have met.
3: Well, we did meet, but very briefly, a long time ago.
1: Yes, and I feel I owe you something.
3: No, I don't. It was just a fair exchange, your life for mine. And between us, I don't think mine could have been saved.
1: I'm puzzled. I don't...
3: So many things that puzzle you, aren't there?
1: Yeah, I must be seeing things, thinking things. I am alone in this car. There's nobody else but me.
3: That could be right.
1: What?
3: If you don't remember me, I guess I don't exist.
1: You mean you're a ghost?
3: Or something that haunts you.
1: Well, why would you haunt me?
3: Because you called.
1: I called?
3: Yes. Something to do with your conscience, I might imagine.
1: My conscience?
3: I think it's troubling you.
1: This is all crazy. Who are you?
3: You still don't remember?
1: I can't... Something... I must be mad talking to myself. You can't be here. There was nobody but me in the car when I got in. What are you doing here? Where are you from?
3: From inside your mind, buried deep in the layers of memory. What am I here for? To save you from yourself.
1: Well, what does that mean?
3: You blame your husband for your son's death?
1: Yes. Oh, no. Is it the thing that matters? The only thing that matters is when Jimmy was lost, we lost each other. I'll never find my way back to Frank, to what we had. Jimmy stands in the way. He always will.
3: And so you're running away into the night. To do what?
1: Oh, I don't know, to get away from it. I can't stand that empty room and an empty heart.
3: You know you can't fill either of them up by running away.
1: I know.
3: You have some other idea? Did you want to kill yourself?
1: No. Oh, no, I don't believe in that.
3: Huh? Are you sure? Look at your knuckles. Dead white because your hands are clenched so tightly on the wheel. Look at your right foot. Jamming the accelerator to the floor. Look in your heart. Consciously or subconsciously, didn't you have something like this in mind?

0: happen?
1: Nothing. Yet. I wanted to give you a glimpse of the future. And I did.
0: You mean I'm going to crash?
1: I mean, you could if you don't turn back.
0: I can't. I can't. There's nothing for me either way I turn. I've lost it all. I just don't want to live.
1: Well, I don't think that's quite fair to me.
0: To you? What claim do you have on me?
1: Maybe I'd better light up the past for you. Open your memory and tell you why I have... Oh, not a claim, but shall we say a vested interest in you. 16, perhaps 17 years ago, you were a little girl of 10 with a whole life ahead of you. And I was quite an old man, early in my 70s, with most of my life behind me. I never married Dorothy, and I never had a child. The nearest thing was a young man who was one of my medical students and who, in the year that I'm talking about, was a pioneer in a process I helped to develop to save lives. Something taken for granted today, but in the late 50s, so new and so untried that it tied up 5 doctors who volunteered time for 8 to 10 hours at the stretch. I'll tell you about that later. That medical student I mentioned had just been made chief of surgical services of the Westfield Community Hospital here. And I was flying up to be at his wedding, to stand in loco parentis, since Bruce's father was dead. When suddenly the old man with the scythe decided to take a swipe at me.
2: Good morning, Dr. Johnson. You're on page.
3: I heard it. Thank you, nurse. I'm on my way to Dr. Harding's now.
2: You're a lucky girl.
3: Don't I know it? 3 days till the wedding.
2: I didn't mean that. I meant you're the only one in this hospital can answer that summons without taking a deep breath.
3: You think he's all that tough?
2: He runs a tight ship. You, maybe he treats with kid gloves.
3: Don't you ever believe it. When our new chief of surgery puts me on page, he wants the physician, not the fiancé. I'd better straighten up and fly, right?
4: Come. Good morning, Dr. Johnson.
3: Morning, Dr. Harding. Bruce.
4: Kathy, darling.
3: Every doctor's day should begin like this.
4: I wish mine had begun as well.
3: What is it?
4: No wedding shopping this afternoon. We're both needed on the artificial kidney. I'm just calling the team together now.
3: Who's the patient?
4: One of our wedding guests. Outside of my mother, the most important one on my side of the aisle.
3: Oh, not your old teacher, not...
4: Stephen Champion. Top biologist in this country, maybe in the world. They just called me from the airport. He's on the way by ambulance. Thank God we're one of the first hospitals in the country to have the machine.
3: Renal failure?
4: Possibly terminal. Certainly without the support we can offer.
3: Maybe it isn't that serious.
4: Let's not kid ourselves, Kathy. I talked to Steve briefly. Damn the luck. One of the great men of our century, teacher, scientist, Nobel Prize winner, pioneer in every kind of perfusion pump, including the kidney machine he's coming here to use. And the nearest thing to a father I've ever known.
3: Don't sound so hopeless, darling.
4: Face it, Kathy, he's not young. But, well, the way things go today, there's always hope. Stephen's given his whole life to medicine. The least we can do is try to save what's left of it for him.
5: And so we have turned back from a story of the present for one in the not too distant past, and have learned who that quiet, understanding ghost that haunts and tries to comfort Dorothy Maitland is, or was. But how was his fate tied in with hers? When did he die, and how? And why his concern? I shall return shortly with Act 2.

0: It is incredible to think that hemodialysis, or the artificial kidney, is a standard piece of supportive equipment available in any hospital today. In addition, it is small and portable. Medicine marches with such giant strides. Less than 20 years ago, hemodialysis was a new and only hope to preserve the patient's life. Transplants were still a thing of the future.
1: Atkins, what's this note about little Dee Dee Blake being scheduled for surgery?
2: Dr. Labar's orders, Dr. Johnson. She had a reverse.
1: When?
2: During the night.
1: Why wasn't I notified immediately?
2: Well, the chief resident knows you're going to be married next week, and since Dr. Labar is standby on the
1: case... resident stuck his neck out. I'll be glad to lop it off for him later. My patients get my service. I'll have time to check Dee Dee before I go to the kidney room. I want to examine her myself. Will you see that she's prepped while I change? Oh, and notify Central where I'll be in case Dr. Harding needs me.
3: You can put Mr. Champion over there, orderly.
4: Brought me straight to the monster, huh, Bruce?
3: We'll stop along the way, Steve. I examined you in the treatment room, ran off some tests.
4: Oh, did you now? I don't remember that. I must be worse off than I thought. Am I?
3: Just routine. I have to establish the balance of chemicals for the bath.
4: And coming to the point, I think you know that I'm a hard man to con.
3: I do.
4: We owe each other the truth, don't we, Bruce?
3: Yes, Steve. But you know it as well as I do.
4: Yeah. I would have liked to see you married and drunk some of your champagne. But I have no other complaints. It's been a long road, and there has to be an end sometime.
3: Not yet. Not by a long shot.
4: I wonder.
3: The artificial kidney saves lives every day.
4: I helped to build it for that.
3: Steve, 10 hours on it, and your own kidneys will be strong and healthy enough to fight the uremic infection.
4: I'm old, son. And I'm very, very tired. Why continue the fight? There's no one to battle for, no one of my own to mourn me.
3: That's simply not true.
4: No wife, no child, no issue. When I cease to function, then I am gone, like a snowflake melted on a river.
3: Not for me. You'll never be gone. For a whole generation of people whose lifespan has been lengthened by your discoveries. Besides, you yourself have left us the means to prolong yours and the team of doctors I've assembled here to make sure it is prolonged.
4: Is this poor old carcass really worth all that trouble?
3: In my book, it is. Not only for this machine alone, but all the others you've worked on, the breakthroughs you've made. Who in the world is more worth it?
4: Make me sound like an entry in Who's Who. Dry words in a dusty book. My epitaph.
3: What I do or achieve in my lifetime will be a drop in the bucket next to what Stephen Champion has contributed. We need you for the next breakthrough.
4: You're a better con man than I gave you credit for. Bring on your cannula. Let's make a fight for it.
3: That's the attitude. I'll go scrub to make the cut down. Oh, what? Excuse me. Kidney room, Dr. Harding speaking. This room is supposed to be zeroed out.
5: Bruce, it's Kathy.
3: Kathy, where the Sam Hill are you? We're all ready to go. You're keeping us waiting.
5: I'm sorry, darling. I may have to hold up things a little longer.
3: What does that mean?
5: I'm up in Dee Dee Blake's room.
3: Who? Oh, your favorite little patient, 513. Something's wrong.
5: I need you up here, Bruce.
3: Are you out of your mind? You know the one place I'm needed is right here. What is it?
5: What I was afraid of started last night. Dr. Labar scheduled her for ops this morning.
3: So? What do you want me to do about it?
5: Even though it's technically my case, he outranks me. I want you to countermand that order.
3: Why?
5: Because I think she's in no condition to stand surgery. I'm convinced I know what she needs, And that's a decision you're the only one who can make.
3: Well, Kathy, for Pete's sake, let's not start our life together with you taking advantage of the fact that I...
5: Dr. Harding, this is Dr. Johnson talking to you, and this is an emergency.
3: All right, it had better be. I'll be right up there to see for myself. Steve, small crisis. Give me 5 minutes.
4: I've lived for 73 years, Bruce. I guess I can hang on for 5 more minutes.
6: And I don't like doctors anymore.
3: Even Dr. Johnson?
6: Oh, not her. We're forever friends.
1: We're also perennial pals, solid sidekicks, and bosom buddies.
6: It's a game. You have to be illiterate to play it.
1: That's with an A, not an I.
6: Of course. If you were illiterate, you couldn't play. Illiterate means the first letters of both words are the same. Or any number. Like in Peter Piper picked a peck of pickled peppers.
3: Or a big black bug bit a big brown bear.
6: That's pretty good for a man doctor.
3: And you're pretty smart for a 10-year-old.
6: Well, Dr. Johnson taught me. Old Dr. LeBar never could. Anyway, he has a mustache.
3: I'm glad Dr. Johnson doesn't. But you know, Dr. LeBar is a very good doctor.
6: I don't think so. He wants to operate on me again.
3: He told you that?
6: Just last night. He said I had one bad old kidney that was poisoning the other one, so he'd have to cut the naughty one out. He talks down, you know. But you won't let him, will you?
3: Talk down?
6: No, take it out.
3: We'll try not to, Dee Dee. Do you mind if I ask Dr. Johnson some questions?
6: Can I listen?
3: If you want. But I bet you won't understand. What's the blood urea nitrogen in the last 5 days?
1: Wednesday, 94.
3: Thursday?
1: 115. Friday, 138.
3: Saturday?
1: Same, but today... 225.
3: What's the phosphorus count?
1: 7.5.
3: Renal acidosis. Low calcium.
1: 6.8.
3: Creatinine.
1: 5.4.
6: You don't sound like doctors.
1: Oh? What do we sound like?
6: Quarterbacks. Learning plays. I help my brother with his playbook. He's one.
3: A doctor?
6: No, a quarterback. He's only 15. I don't care. I'm so tired.
3: Nurse, get her back on IV. Come over here, Kathy.
1: What do you think, Bruce?
3: I think LeBar was right. No question one kidney is seriously infected. I can tell that even from palpation. There's obvious bilateral involvement, not only indicated manually, but from the output.
1: So you agree to the operation?
3: Absolutely not. She's in no condition to take it.
1: Then you know what the answer is.
3: Hemodialysis.
1: That's why I called you up here.
3: After Stephen Champion.
1: It could be too late.
3: She could recover spontaneously. Dee Dee is young.
1: It's her youth that concerns me. She's just a little girl with her whole life ahead of her. But Stephen Champion... Oh, darling, I know how much he means to you. What a terrible thing I have to say. But which is the most deserving?
3: You cannot ask me to put Steve's life on the line. Yes, nurse, what is it?
1: It's Dee Dee. She's gone into coma.
3: I'll handle this, Kathy. Check Mr. Champion downstairs. I'll be with you the first moment I can.
1: You want me to set up the kidney machine for Dee Dee instead?
3: I don't know. How can I ask a man like Stephen Champion to risk giving up his life? Me, of all people.
1: How can you ask a child to give up her right to it? Oh, my darling, why must I be the one to ask you to make such a decision? Just a little oxygen, Mr. Champion. Nothing to be afraid of.
4: I don't need it. At my age, there's nothing left to be afraid of. Everything. Who are you?
1: I'm Dr. Johnson.
4: No, you're not. You're Kathy.
1: Sorry, I held things up.
4: That's all right. You're the girl Bruce Harding's going to marry.
1: Guilty as charged.
4: Oh, no. Life is fully young. And I wish you all its wonder.
1: Bruce will be right down. It's my fault he's delayed. I'm sorry.
4: I'm not. It gives me a chance to talk to you a moment. Just tell me about this little patient of yours.
1: Why do you want to talk about Dee Dee Blake?
4: I have my reasons. Female?
1: Most definitely.
4: Attractive?
1: Adorable. Big, dark, haunting eyes. A complete femme fatale. She's 10 years old.
4: What's the matter with her?
1: Well, it should have been just a simple appendicitis, but it perforated.
4: Peritonitis?
1: Yes.
4: I begin to see a pattern. Probable sulfur reaction, huh?
1: That's right.
4: The threat of renal failure. Too late for surgical procedure.
1: How could you know all this?
4: I heard enough from this end when you were talking to Bruce to make an educated guess. It poses quite a problem, doesn't it?
1: I don't follow you.
4: Of course you do. She needs hemodialysis on an emergency basis, as I do. One kidney machine to serve two emergencies. Which do you save first? Huh? 10-year-old girl with the dark, haunting eyes who might have the reserves of strength in her own young vitals to recover? A weak old man with possibly great contributions left to make to society, but who stands a good chance of not making it, even with supportive measures. No time to convene the death committee. This one's on Bruce alone. It's one heck of a hot potato you handed your husband to be, isn't it, Kathy? I wonder what he'll do.

0: as Kathy, her breath still caught in her throat, stares fixedly at the shrewd old man who has stated the dilemma Bruce faces, her brain fumbles to think what she would do in his position. And on a personal and selfish level, while wondering how Bruce will react, she cannot help a twinge of fear at what his decision will do to their personal relationship, whichever way it goes.
1: Tell me about your patient, Kathy. Tell me about this Dee Dee, whatever her name is. Is she intelligent?
2: I think so.
1: Uh-huh. And what contributions do you think she can make to society at large?
2: It's a little too early to tell.
1: Huh? Is it? Does she have good pelvic construction? Will she bear healthy children?
2: I'm sure she will someday.
1: So, that's Dee Dee. Now let's have a look at Stephen Champion. Do you know what I'm working on, or was, before I was hospitalized?
2: No, I don't.
1: In a complex field, the collagens. But I won't explain, except to say that the breakthrough I believe I am near could mean all the difference to thousands, to countless lives. Well, I'd like to be a part of that.
2: I don't blame you.
1: Well, not so much for myself, but if it doesn't sound too stuffy, for humanity.
2: I knew that's what you meant.
1: There's also the thought that for faithful service, a man should be entitled to ask for a reward. Isn't he?
2: Yes.
1: Particularly when the reward is the use of something he pioneered and developed.
2: There's no question.
1: And totally on the personal level, I want it to be at your wedding more than anything else I can think of. Because Bruce Harding is the closest thing to a child I ever...
2: I think you've proved your point, though, Mr. Champion.
1: Have I? Ah... Yeah, there you are at last, Bruce. You ready to start?
3: Stephen, I...
1: Well, come on, spit it out.
3: You know the artificial kidney can be the difference between life and death. You know that as head of the team, I must decide when and on whom to employ it.
1: You want to tell me that there's a child who needs it just as much as I. Let's stop wasting time. Get her in here and get started.
3: I'm not asking you to make the decision.
1: Of course you're not. I'm telling you. If it came to that point, you'd make the decision. In fact, you'd already made it, hadn't you?
3: Oh, Stephen, I...
1: You know damn well you had. And I hardly concur. Anyway, you can't hook me up to that contraption unless I agree. And I don't.
2: But I thought that you...
1: Oh, Kathy, Kathy, my dear, I only took you over the hoops to make sure you knew the kind of guts it took for your husband to make this decision. And what a good man you're marrying. Now, let's get that little girl down here. And you, too, listen to me, both of you. You pull her through, or I'll never speak to either one of you again.
3: Is the bath ready, Kathy?
2: Yes, Dr. Harding.
3: Had enough time for diffusion, nurse?
4: All set.
3: How's your picture on the cardioscope, Dr. Mason?
4: See for yourself. I don't like those T-waves. We'd better get started.
3: I'll make the cut down.
5: Are they going to put me in that big tub?
2: No, dear. We're just going to attach you to it so it can take all the poison out of your blood.
5: How could you attach me?
3: I'm just going to make a little cut in your arm. Right here. And put the magic tube in.
5: Will it hurt?
3: No. Dr. Johnson is putting something on you so you won't even feel it.
5: I can't even feel my heart now. You won't let it stop.
3: I won't let it stop, Dee Dee.

0: long have they been down as a little girl, nurse?
1: Only a couple of hours, Mr. Champion.
0: Oh, long time to go. Man never grows too old for new experiences. For the first time, I know what a father goes through waiting for the birth of his first child. A new life for Didi, as if she was born again. And I had a part in it, almost as if she were my little girl.
1: That's right. Close your eyes and rest.
0: No, not to rest. To pray.
2: How's the scope, Doctor?
3: T waves are almost flat. What happened?
2: Potassium imbalance. She must have lost too much.
3: But can we save her?
2: After all that's happened, we'd better. Let me listen. Arrhythmia.
1: How high do you want the potassium, 5?
2: The way the EKG looks, bring it to 6. Let's see, what's the atomic weight of potassium?
1: 39 plus.
2: Chlorine, 35, so in a 100-liter bath, that makes it 8 grams, right?
1: Go to the head of the class, you've got it.
2: Oh. Now we wait. Why does diffusion have to be so damn lovely slow?
3: You sure it was potassium?
2: Damn well better be. We'll have lost 2 patients. It's 100-1 Stephen signed his death warrant for this child. She has got to come through. Stephen Champion has every reason for living. He's got to have a decent one for dying. Morning, Stephen.
0: Morning? That's you, Bruce. When are you going to hook me up to that infernal machine of ours?
2: You were on it for 10 hours last night.
0: I was? I don't remember. But I'm afraid it didn't do much good. The old kidneys are too far gone for that. Someday, soon, we'll make one of those breakthroughs, and you'll be able to fit me for a new set. Or one. One would be enough.
2: If a transplant were only possible.
0: Yeah, but it isn't yet. Anyway, I'm tired of talking about me. How's the little girl?
2: She came through with flying colors. We'll save both her kidneys.
0: That is a nice thing. And a sad thing.
2: What do you mean?
0: I'm a lifesaver. Well, in actuarial figures, I am statistician's delight because I've improved percentage figures on life expectancy in a lot of fields. But of all of them, whoever they were, I never got to know one single human being whose life my research ever saved.
2: There's one you can meet if you want. Dee Dee, you saved her life directly.
0: My best promise of whatever immortality I'll have. Yes, with all my heart, I want to meet

0: Yes, Mr. Champion.
1: How you feel, Phoebe?
0: Feel good, thanks. How do you?
1: Oh, terrible.
0: If you want to feel real good like me, you should have Dr. Johnson and Dr. Harding fix you up.
1: Ah, that's just what I aim to do.
0: They're a team.
1: And a good one.
0: The only thing is, they take an awful long time, and a person gets pretty tired.
1: Maybe it's time for you to go, huh?
0: Well, I don't mean to be, but I am real sleepy.
1: Yeah, come to think of it, so am I. Bye-bye, Dee Dee.
0: Bye, Steve. Get a good long rest. Sleep tight, Steve.
1: That's just what I'll do, Dee Dee.
2: You can take her upstairs now, nurse. And close the door.
3: Bruce. Mr. Champion.
2: I know, Kathy. Steve.
1: Sleep tight, Steve. No woman ever said that to me but that little girl. When I never had.
2: We've got to get you back on the kidney.
1: Wouldn't help. It doesn't matter. Let the rest of them find the breakthroughs. I'm happy. You may be going to get married, Bruce, but I beat you to it, boy.
2: Beat me to what?
1: Handing out the cigars. I finally became a father.
4: That's who you are. That means you are dead. You're a ghost.
1: Oh, I can think of pleasanter terms. Let's say you're a guardian angel. Why don't you pull over and park in that turnaround up ahead?
4: Why?
1: Well, you make up your own mind about that. Just be a good girl and stop there as I tell you.
4: All right.
1: Yeah, that's better. Nice and quiet. Easier to think.
4: I remember everything now. I was so sleepy, I didn't understand why I had to go and meet you.
3: I owe you my life.
1: You don't really owe me anything, Dee Dee. Except that in you I borrowed a little piece of immortality, as long as you lived. Of course, if you don't, I lose that. Now I have to go.
3: No, wait. How can I go back? I haven't the courage. I need help.
1: You don't need help except from within yourself. You see, I really am a ghost, Dee Dee. I don't exist. Except in some dim, buried subconsciousness, perhaps. I never was there.
3: But I've been talking to you. And just talking to you.
1: You've come to a decision. If you have, it's your own. Don't you see? The only one you've been talking to is yourself. Yourself. Yourself.
5: Where have you been? I've been out of my skull. I didn't know what to do. I was just about ready to call the police.
3: Frank, just hold me. Don't say anything.
5: Oh, I'll hold you. Don't ever worry.
3: Oh.
5: I'll hold you so you can never run away again.
3: I never will. Let's go inside. Home. And start all over again.
2: Of course, dearest. You must be terribly tired. You're worn out.
3: No, no, darling, no. I have a new lease on life. I'm looking for a new little boy who's going to be called Stevie. I'll even settle for a girl. We'll call her Stephanie. Come on, darling. Come, Frank.
2: Where?
3: You and I are going to build another piece of immortality for someone. You and I are going to have a new baby.
6: So Stephen Champion will achieve his piece of immortality after all. For the only sure life after death is the memory of us. The memory that stays in the hearts and minds of our friends and our families and their children and their children's children. I'll be back shortly.

0: Did Dee Dee really see a ghost in the car? Or was it just the evocation of a memory buried and forgotten in childhood, but still haunting the corridors of the mind? Doesn't really matter, does it? For ghosts are real. All of us carry them within us. Nor should the word ghost be feared. The most persistent of them are a heritage of our parents' love. As Steve said, a better name would be guardian angels. Our cast included Michael Wager, Marion Seldes, Robert Dryden, Hedy Galen, and Shelley Bruce. The entire production was under the direction of Hyman Brown. And now, a preview of our next tale.
1: I heard that somebody lifted it.
2: Rest assured that by now Colonel Poulos has received information from Interpol and is probably looking for you too. Now, you will give me this sacred rope or I will kill you here and now.
1: All right, now, hold it a second, will you?
2: And naturally, when I kill you, the young lady cannot be allowed to exist as a witness.
1: Ah, he's bluffing.
2: You will place the necklace in my hands now.
1: If I had the necklace, I wouldn't have it on me, right? I'd have it stashed. So if you knock me off, you'll never get your hands on it.
2: Once again, this is not a motion picture. Such a speech means nothing. And Mr. Turner, kidding you would give me much pleasure. Kidding anyone is pleasurable.
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0: 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I teach martial arts in the community at the Colored Women's Association, and I'm here at the radio station. It's for my community, but it's for these young kids as well, because somewhere we have to make our future. KTQA came into my life and showed me that they're reachable. You can talk with them, you know. It helps bring people together. My story has a better chance of being heard now than it did before I met KTQA. In martial arts, we talk about a sleeping giant that lies in everyone. And it's up to you to awaken that sleeping giant. No one else can awaken that sleeping giant. And so that sleeping giant in me has been awakened. And so we have to be better givers. You know, however you can give, everything that's in the studio is something important. Even if it's vacuuming the floor, it's important, okay? And so the thing is if you care about your community and you want your community to grow, you should join someone that can help you make that community grow. That's KTQA.
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0: Come in. Welcome. I'm E.G. Marshall. I should like to begin our little entertainment by quoting for your edification, perhaps your mystification, four unfamiliar lines by a little-known poet. His name was Christopher Cranch. He died in 1892, and this is what he wrote. Thought is deeper than all speech. Feeling deeper than all thought. Souls to souls can never teach what unto themselves was taught.
1: You want to live, or you want to die?
2: Why, I...
1: Well, which? Live or die? Which do you want?
2: Of course, I want to...
1: Can't make up your mind, can you?
0: Our mystery drama, Beyond Belief, was written especially for the Mystery Theater by Elspeth Eric and stars Jada Rowland and Carol Tytel. I'll be back shortly with Act One. There's a lot, maybe too much, spoken and written these days about getting in touch with your feelings, as though that's all you have to do to reach your heart's desire. Well, I'm going to tell you here and now that the feelings you think you want to confront can scare you half to death. If you don't believe me, listen to this story.
3: Charlie, you want to take over the front desk now? I promised my wife this once I'd be on time for dinner. I took an oath on my mother's grave.
2: Sir, please.
3: What do you say, Charlie?
2: Please, sir.
3: Oh, yes, miss.
2: Are you a policeman?
3: I am. What can I do for you?
2: Is this New York?
3: Yes, ma'am. This is New York.
2: New York City?
3: Yes, ma'am.
2: I thought so.
3: You're right in the heart of Brooklyn, New York. City, New York.
2: Thank you.
3: You're welcome. Hey, wait a minute. Come back here. You're from out of town, right?
2: I think so.
3: You think so? Don't you know?
2: Yes, I know. I'm from out of town.
3: Where out of town?
2: What?
3: Where out of town do you come from? Where do you live? Where's your home? Where did you start out from? We get a lot of young girls like you, you know. They don't like it at home, so they come here. I don't know what they think is going to be here when they get here, but they come anyway. Now, what did you come here for?
2: I don't know.
3: Charlie, you want to take over here?
1: Okay, now, why don't you give me your name? Why don't we start out with that? Then we can take it from there. So, what's your name? Look, don't cry. Don't cry now. We're here to help you, you know. You haven't committed a crime, have you? Or have you?
2: I don't know.
1: No, you don't look to me like a lawbreaker. You look to me like a very nice young girl. About how old are you? 17, 18, 19? How old?
2: I don't know.
1: Oh, come on now.
2: I don't know anything. I don't know.
1: All right. Now, take it easy. Relax. It's all right. Believe me, it's all right. It's gonna be all right. Take my word for it. Charlie! Come on, will you? Miss, I don't suppose you know your name, do you? And you don't know where your home is either, do you? You don't even know how old you are. Oh, boy. Well, now, look. There's a very good place where they take care of kids like you. And what I'm going to do is... Wait a second. Wait right there. Don't move, okay? Charlie, get in here, will you? We got one of those amnesiacs here. Don't know who she is. Don't know from nothing. Memory kaput. You take care of it, will you? I promised my wife. Hey. Miss. Oh. Heck. She split. She's gone.
4: Yes. Can I help you?
2: The button came off this coat.
4: Oh, you got the button? Or do you want one to match?
2: Well, I have the button in the pocket.
4: Ah. You need thread, is that it?
2: Yes, thread.
4: That's a hard shade of green to match, but let's try. Too dark. Too light. Too much yellow, too blue. Ah, here, how's this one?
2: That's all right.
4: Mm. Heavy enough, do you think?
2: I think so. Thank you. Thank you very much.
4: Just a minute.
2: Yes?
4: You forgot to pay me.
2: Oh. Is that enough?
4: Enough and more. Your change.
2: Thank you.
4: Well, you're very welcome. Come back sometime. Dan, time to close up.
5: Right away, Mrs. Vassilov.
4: Your inventory tomorrow.
5: Yeah, I'll take care of it.
2: Excuse me.
4: Yes, miss.
2: I think I need a needle.
4: You got no needle?
2: No.
4: Well, I don't sell only one needle, you understand. I sell needles by the package.
2: Oh, all right. How much for a package?
4: Don't worry. You got enough from the chains.
5: What's the trouble?
4: Yeah, button off her coat. Already she bought the thread.
5: Oh. Look, you want me to sew that button on for you?
4: Oh, Dan, there's no need.
5: Well, I just happen to have a needle in my lapel. I always keep one there. It's a habit of mine. Hey, see? Okay, now let me have your coat.
4: Ah, you're too good-hearted.
5: Yeah, look who's talking.
4: It's closing time.
5: This won't take a minute.
4: Well, I've got to get dinner.
2: It's very nice of you.
5: It only takes a minute. Mm-hmm. Ah. There's your button. Sewed on tight.
2: Thank you.
4: It's closing time now.
5: Well, hold on there a second, little lady. You know, your lining is hanging down below your coat.
2: Is it? I didn't notice.
5: Well, come on back here. I'll fix it.
4: Dan, what are you doing?
5: Well, I got my needle out.
2: You don't have to.
5: No, I know I don't have to. I want to. Stand still.
2: But if you want to close up the shop...
5: Oh, that can wait a minute or two.
4: Dan, you know, sometimes you make me so mad.
5: Speaking of dinner, you were speaking of dinner, Mrs. Vesselman?
4: Oh, was I?
5: Yeah, you mentioned it. How about inviting this young lady home for dinner?
4: Well, I don't remember inviting you.
5: Well, no, but...
2: Oh, please, I'll be all right. I have some money.
4: But were you going to eat by yourself?
2: Yes. I always do.
4: Always? You got no husband, no family, no friends?
2: I'm all right.
4: You mean in New York? You got no friends, no family here in New York? Is that what you mean? Well, then, where are they? Your family, your friends, where are they? Where do they live? Do they know where you are? Do they write to you? Do they call you up? Good heavens, they must be worried out of their senses, not knowing. How could you put them through such torture? How could you...
5: Mrs. Vesselaar, leave the poor girl alone. There's something wrong here.
4: Wrong? Who can say again something's wrong? To go off, to leave your family or friends? Or is that what happened? Did they go off and leave you? Is that it? Don't you know? Or is it that you don't want to tell? Which is it?
2: I don't know.
4: Was there some terrible accident? Some awful tragedy? That you should be alone like this? Wandering around all by yourself? Eating all alone, nobody looking after you? Was it something terrible?
2: I think so.
4: You think so? Don't you know? You must know. Well, you must know what happened to them. To your father, your mother, your brothers, your sisters. You must know.
2: I don't know. I don't. I don't know if I have any mother or father or brothers or sisters. I don't know anything. I don't even know who I am.
4: You better come home and have dinner with me and Dan.
5: What's for dinner, Mrs. Vesselaar?
6: Porky party with sauerkraut.
5: Ah, good.
2: What did she say?
5: Horky Porky with sauerkraut.
2: What's what'd she say?
5: Horky Porky. Czechoslovak for Frankfurters.
2: Oh, she's...
5: Czech, yeah. But she's been over here 25 years or more.
2: But you're not.
5: Oh, no, me. I'm an American. Born and bred. San Francisco.
2: Oh.
5: You know where San Francisco is?
2: I think so.
5: Long way from here. California. West Coast.
2: I don't think I've ever been there. I'm pretty sure I haven't.
5: Well, this is the East Coast.
2: Yes. New York.
5: Brooklyn.
2: That's what the policeman said.
5: You went to the police?
2: I didn't know anything else to do.
5: I understand. You're all mixed up, aren't you?
2: I don't know who I am. I don't know if I'm anybody.
5: Oh, you're somebody, all right.
2: I'm all disconnected. You know what I mean?
5: I think I do. Yeah, I think I do. Look, here's a bowl of nuts. How about eating a few nuts before dinner, huh? Just sort of rummage around in there,
2: hmm? Okay. Oh, look, there's pecans. I dearly love pecans.
5: Is that what you call them? Pecans?
2: Well, that's what they are, isn't it?
5: Oh, sure. That's what they are.
2: How did you happen to come to New York, if you don't mind my asking?
5: No. No, I don't mind. I just sort of wound up here. Like you, kind of.
2: You mean you didn't actually set out to come here?
5: No. I just drifted. You see, I had a home in San Francisco. I had a business, a hardware store. I had a wife. I had four children. I was doing all right. Very all right.
2: You certainly were.
5: Then one day, I came home from work, and the house we lived in was on fire.
2: Oh, no.
5: Oh, yes. Going up like a torch.
2: Your wife? Your children?
5: Burned up. Both of them.
2: Oh. That's awful. That's awful.
5: Everybody I loved. Burned up.
2: I'm so sorry.
5: Oh, it really did me in. I gave up and hit the road. Thumbed my way across country. I must have been in practically every state in the Union. And I took to drinking. Quite a lot. Actually, I got to be a wino. Cheap red wine, you know. I practically lived on it. And here in Brooklyn, I met Mrs. Vesselman.
2: I see.
5: I don't know if you do. Actually, she picked me up on a park bench. I was trying to mend my shirt.
2: Oh, the needle.
5: The one I always carry. I got to have it. And Mrs. Vesely, she said, let me do it. And I let her. While she was doing it, I started telling her about why I was suzzled on wine all the time. About my wife, my children, about them being burned up in the fire. And that led to us being, well, friends. Because we had something in common.
2: Oh?
5: Everybody she loved has been burned up, too. 25 years ago. In a place called Auschwitz.
0: Losing those you love. I suppose there is no greater grief than that. Because the one who still lives is left with not only a great load of sorrow, but a load of love, and nothing to do with it. Failure, rejection, poverty, illness, these are all trivial causes for depression. The profound sorrow lies in the loss of those you loved, and will go on loving after they are no longer there to be loved. I'll be back shortly with Act Two.
7: 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Love and loss. Love and loss. It is the metronome of life. And it is not always death which occasions the loss. Jealousy, selfishness, contempt, estrangement, even boredom can accomplish the same thing. But even then, the faint memory that love once lived and animated the world brings grief unutterable.
8: You never heard of Auschwitz, I suppose?
2: I don't think so.
8: You've heard of the Second World War, I suppose?
2: In school, I think.
8: I guess they left out the most sordid details. Or did they?
2: I don't know.
8: Look, you want to take a look at Mrs. Vessel's garden? It's not much of a garden, but here in New York, we're grateful for anything that's green.
2: I'd love to see it.
8: Yeah, well, come on. By the way, I wouldn't mention Auschwitz to Mrs. Vessel. If she wants to tell you, but she won't. She shut it out of her mind, which I guess was the only thing. You, want to understand that? You've closed up your mind, too, haven't you?
2: I guess. I just know everything went blank.
8: Well, there's the garden, such as it is.
2: Oh, nice.
8: Mostly just things in pots, you see. She couldn't afford to bring in a lot of topsoil. But I do what I can with it.
2: Do you live here?
8: No. I have a room in the back of the store. I help out wherever I can. What are you looking at?
2: What's that tree? Is that a cottonwood tree?
8: Cotton? You said cottonwood?
2: I guess it isn't.
8: No, that's what's called Nilanthus. The tree that grows in Brooklyn. Remember that? No, I guess you're too young. It's funny you should think it was a cottonwood tree.
2: I don't know what made me say that.
8: Something did.
6: Dinner's on the table. Dan?
8: Let's go inside, huh?
2: I wonder why I thought it was a cottonwood tree.
8: Well, don't think about it right now. Some other time. Let's go have dinner.
2: Okay.
6: Sit down, both of you. I'll bring in the hokey-pokey.
2: Such a funny name for frankfurters.
8: You're smiling a little, you know? Around the corners?
2: Am I? It just feels good to be sitting down to dinner with someone. I felt so lost, all alone.
8: You were lost. But it'll all come out right. You'll see.
6: Here we are. Now, don't let it get cold.
2: It smells good.
6: You like to cook?
2: I think so. I can make chicken fried steak.
6: Chicken fried?
8: Chicken fried steak?
2: Well, haven't you ever had chicken fried steak?
8: Well, can't say we have.
6: We don't buy steak much.
2: Oh, but you don't need sirloin or anything like that. Bottom round or any cheap cut. You dip it in egg and you fry it.
6: Where did you have this chicken fried steak?
2: I don't know. Someplace.
8: Who taught you how to make it?
2: Someone?
6: Must have been a woman.
2: Who? I don't know. I don't know any women. I don't know anything. There's no use asking me. I don't even know who I am.
6: All right. Now that's all right.
2: I'm sorry.
6: No, you've got nothing to be sorry for.
8: Oh, nothing at all.
6: Look, you sleep here tonight, and tomorrow we'll figure out what to do. Maybe find you a good hospital, a clinic, a doctor, somebody who knows such things as this. In the meantime, you have a place to sleep and food to eat here with me. Come on. Now, eat your hokey-pokey.
8: Making goulash, Anna?
6: You can see I am.
8: With dumplings?
6: Have I ever made goulash without dumplings? No such thing as goulash without dumplings.
8: Where's the young lady?
6: She's lying down upstairs. You know, I took her to the clinic at lunchtime, but I couldn't wait for her there.
8: Well, you could trust me to look after the shop.
6: I know that. But you should see these clinics. Dozens of people, dozens of them, all waiting, waiting. And lots of them don't even speak English.
8: You know what I bought? Tomorrow being Sunday.
6: No. What did you buy? Tomorrow being Sunday.
8: A leg of lamb. Look.
6: Oh. Hey, that's a nice leg of lamb. That's enough lamb for six people, I'd say.
8: Or three people for 2 days. One day hot, one day cold.
6: Mm-hmm. I see you're planning to be around.
8: I'd like to help out with the young lady, if I can.
6: Mm. If anybody can. Listen, you know what I did? Before she came back from the clinic, she was there till it closed, you know? It was late when she saw the doctor. And when she got back here, she was just too tired to talk about it. And I didn't have a chance to tell her.
8: Tell her what?
6: What I did.
8: Well, what did you do?
6: I went through all her clothes. Not that she had much. And that little cardboard suitcase, it didn't have hardly anything in it. But I looked at everything. A couple of sweaters and a bathrobe, a skirt, some underwear. I thought maybe a name tag, a label from a store, something.
8: Yeah? And?
6: Nothing.
8: Oh.
6: But then she came back from the clinic and went upstairs, I looked through her purse.
8: Uh-huh. And?
6: I don't know what I thought I'd find. I didn't find anything.
8: Anna.
6: Except these. Yeah, keys. 8 of them. Who carries around 8 keys?
8: Well, you carry a lot of keys, I imagine.
6: Yeah, I'm 60 years old. Look, I got a house with a cellar with an attic and a front door and a back door. I got a store. It's got a storeroom. But she's 19, maybe 20. Does she look to you like the kind of young thing would have use for 8 keys? What, a big apartment, an automobile, a place in the country? Well, does she?
8: No, I got to admit,
6: I'll tell you who walks around with a lot of keys, A person who works in an institution, that's who. They're always locking doors or unlocking them. I know. I have seen it in the moving pictures. Jails, sanatoriums, asylums, places like that. Wardens carry keys, that's who.
8: She's no warden. Come on.
6: She could have been an inmate. Stole the keys and escaped, couldn't she?
8: Well, she could be.
6: Certainly.
8: I don't think she is. Dinner ready?
6: Yeah, just about. You can call her if you want.
8: Yeah, okay. Young lady. Miss, dinner's almost ready. Young lady?
9: I'll be right down.
8: Look, Anna, I'm going to ask her about the keys.
6: Yeah, you better.
8: But don't you say anything about jails or wardens or asylums or any of that, huh? She may have lost her memory, but she's not a criminal. She's not crazy.
6: Yeah, I'm not going to say a word.
9: Hello, everybody.
8: Hello. I hope I didn't wake you up.
9: Oh, no. I was just sitting by the window looking out at the cottonwood. At the tree.
6: Well, you said you were going to lie down.
9: I thought I saw some mistletoe.
8: Mistletoe?
9: In the tree.
6: We don't have mistletoe in Brooklyn that I know of. Oh, unless you buy it at the store at Christmas.
9: Oh, it was a bird's nest. But just for a minute there, I thought...
6: Well, I'm going to put the goulash on the table. So you two come in as soon as you're ready, huh?
9: Should we?
8: No, just a second. Mrs. Veselov found these in your purse.
9: Oh, those.
8: They mean anything to you?
9: I don't even know how they got there. Why would anybody carry around all those keys?
8: I don't know. I thought maybe you might know.
9: I don't know anybody who would do that. I certainly wouldn't.
8: Well, don't think about it now. Let's go have dinner. Mrs. Vessel makes wonderful goulash with dumplings. Okay?
9: Yes. Okay.
8: And tomorrow's Sunday. Where do you see what we're going to have for dinner tomorrow? Something special. I bought it myself. How'd you like church, huh?
9: Oh, I liked it. It was all right.
8: You think back home you used to go to church on Sunday?
9: Maybe. I don't know.
8: Well, don't worry about it. Listen, you know what I'd like to do? I'd like to take your picture.
9: You would?
8: If you don't mind.
9: Oh, I don't mind at all.
8: So, let's go out in the garden, huh? Mrs. Vesela, the young lady and I will be in the garden. I'm going to take a picture of her, okay?
10: Okay.
8: Just call us when the roast is ready. Okay. Stand over there by the tree. How would that be?
9: You going to put the picture in the paper?
8: Oh, I might do that. I just might. Look right at me, okay?
9: Or maybe give it to the police.
8: Oh, I don't know just yet what I'm going to do with it. Don't talk now and give me a little smile, huh? That ought to be a good one. Don't move. Turn sideways, kind of. Yeah, that's good. I'll take another. Hold your head up. That's it. Now, sit down there on the bench over there. We'll take one more and that'll be it. Yeah. Sit down there. Look at me. Mm-hmm. You never told me how you liked the clinic.
9: It was all right.
8: And the doctor?
9: Oh, he was very nice.
8: Ah, got it. That chat's going to be the best of the lot. So, you liked the doctor, did you?
9: Oh, yes. I liked him.
8: What'd he say to do?
9: He said to come back in 3 weeks.
8: 3 weeks? You got to wait 3 weeks?
9: Well, they're very busy. He's got a lot of people to see.
8: And you're supposed to wander around in a fog? You're supposed to live in limbo like this till he gets around to seeing you again? Hey, that's wrong. That's very, very wrong.
9: But that's what he said.
8: Well, you can't wait 3 weeks.
9: I have to.
10: Come on inside, the two of you. I'm going to put the roast on the table.
9: We should go in.
8: Yeah.

0: It gets in your mouth and it sticks in your throat. Don't you know that?
1: It does no such thing.
2: Mrs. Russell, never mind. Give me back your plate, young lady. You don't have to eat it.
0: I can't. I'm sorry, but I can't.
2: Oh, it's all right. It's all right. Really. Now I know where you came from.
3: Amnesia is a Greek word meaning forgetfulness. The dictionary tells us that amnesia may result from brain injury, shock, fever, repression, or other trauma. There are many types of amnesia, but from which one our young heroine suffers is really not our concern. For this is a story, plain and simple, nothing more. I'll return shortly with the concluding act

0: Kraft macaroni and cheese dinner, the cheese sauce is so rich and creamy, you know they're going to like it.
1: So please, take the Kraft macaroni and cheese.
2: Thank you.
3: At the end of the preceding act, Dan announced with some authority that he now knew whence the young girl with amnesia had come, where her aimless journey had started that had ended incongruously in Brooklyn, New York. Equipped with some clues, which he has kept to himself, and carrying three snapshots and a set of eight keys, he has set out to discover the girl's roots.
4: Yeah? Something you want?
5: A little help with something, if you can.
4: Happy to oblige.
5: Do these look familiar to you?
4: Mm-hmm. Not straight off. Let's look at them. Well, the blanks came from the Amos Key Company. It says right here in the keys.
5: Yes, I know. I've been trying to locate them.
4: Well, they're in Oklahoma City.
5: Oh, well, I haven't been there yet. I've been all through Kansas.
4: I don't think I made these. They look as though they were all made at the same time. Not too long ago, I'd say.
5: Yeah, that's what I thought.
4: I think I remember making all these keys. How many?
5: There's eight of them.
4: Oh, I'll remember that, but I don't.
5: Okay, thanks.
4: Some other town, I imagine.
5: I'm moving on to Anadarko. I'll try there.
4: You got some special reason? You don't mind my asking.
5: No. I'm trying to locate somebody, the person these keys probably belong to.
4: You're not from around here, are you?
5: I'm from Brooklyn.
4: New York?
5: That's right. Before that, I lived in San Francisco. Had a hardware shop there, about like this one.
4: Is that a fact?
5: Gave it up when I lost my family in a fire.
4: Mm. Let's look at those keys again. That's funny. Eight keys together on one key ring.
5: Yes, that's what I thought.
4: Wait a minute. These must belong to that woman who lives in Cadoux.
5: Well, where's that?
4: Oh, 40, 50 miles from here. But I heard about her. She came here a few years ago. First thing she did was put eight locks on her front door.
5: Eight locks?
4: Everybody's talking about it. Eight locks. What she'd do was to lock two of the eight locks when she went out, you see? Any old two. She had it figured out, did a burglar try to break in? He'd go nuts trying to pick the right locks. Of course, she'd know which, too. But it'd take him an hour, maybe more, to figure it out. And by that time, somebody'd see what he was up to. She'd remember, because she'd write down the numbers on the back of her hand. Yeah, I remember the whole thing now.
5: You know the lady's name?
4: Don't know that I ever knew it. But you just ask around Cadoux, ask for the house of the eight locks. Anybody will know.
5: Does she have a daughter about 19, 20?
4: Seems to me I heard something about a daughter. I forget what.
5: Well, thanks. Thanks very much.
4: Anytime.
5: You happen to know a good restaurant around here? I might be get a good dinner. A couple of lamb chops, maybe, and a baked potato.
4: Lamb chops?
5: Yes.
4: Hardly anybody eats lamb around here. Now, if you want pork chops, pork's at the top of the list here.
5: Okay. I'll get me some pork chops.
4: In these parts, everybody says you can taste the lamb wool.
5: Yeah, I know. It sticks in your throat. Well, thanks again.
4: Anytime.
6: Mrs. Turnbull. Would you please come to the door, Mrs. Turnbull? I have some news for you.

0: It's about your daughter, Mrs. Turnbull. Will you please come to the door? I'm not going to go away, lady, so you'd better open the door. If you don't open the door, I'm going to get the police. Did you hear me? I want to tell you about your daughter. I'm going to stand right here until you open. Well, that's better. You, Mrs. Turnbull?
1: What do you want?
0: First, I want to come in. I don't want to stand out here when I tell you about your daughter.
1: What do you know about my daughter?
0: Is it okay to come in?
1: Well, come on in.
0: Thanks. That's quite a system you've got there. All those locks?
1: Well, you never know. Better safe than sorry.
0: I guess so.
1: I know so. Now, what's this about Helen?
0: Helen? Is that your daughter's name?
1: Don't you know?
0: Well, she never told me her name.
1: Picked you up in a bar, is that it?
0: No, that's not it at all. I met her in a store where I work. It's a notion store in Brooklyn. Sells thread, needles,
1: and... I know what notions are.
0: Well, she bought some thread to sew the button back on her coat. I offered to do it for her, and she let me.
1: That all she let you do?
0: No.
1: I thought so.
0: She let me sew up the lining, too.
1: Yeah? And then what?
0: She came home to dinner.
1: Yeah? And?
0: With me and the woman I work for.
1: All this chummy stuff. And you didn't ask her name.
0: She doesn't know her name.
1: Traveling incognito, is that it?
0: She doesn't know who she is.
1: Oh, she knows perfectly well.
0: It's called amnesia, Mrs. Turnbull. Loss of memory. She doesn't know who she is, her name, where she comes from.
1: How come you found me here in Cadoux?
0: Well, I've been all over the country in my time, Mrs. Turnbull. I was what you'd call a hobo. Yeah, a bum. I put certain things together. Headed west, wound up here in Oklahoma. Man, the hardware store told me about you. You and your eight locks on the door. Helen was carrying eight keys in her purse, so... Well, everything fitted together. Here are the keys. Want to try them? And here's her picture. I took it myself.
1: Now, that's Helen, all right.
0: Well?
1: Well, what?
0: What are you going to do about it?
1: What am I supposed to do?
0: Don't you want to see her?
1: I don't mind. Tell her to come home where she belongs.
0: Mrs. Turnbull, she has no memory. No memory of home, of you, of anything. Don't you understand? She doesn't know who she is.
1: So tell her.
0: It wouldn't do any good. Look, she's been going to a clinic in New York. They're very nice to her, but they can't see her too often, and they're not getting anywhere with her. Now they're thinking of using shock treatment. I don't know if you know what that is.
1: I heard of it.
0: It's not a very pleasant thing, Mrs. Turnbull. It means being knocked unconscious.
1: Well, if that's what she needs.
0: Not until we've tried something or everything else. Now, it seems to me, if you were to see her, talk to her, tell her that, that you love her, remind her of things when she was little, when she was growing up.
1: No, she was all right till she started growing up.
0: She's all right now,
1: except for... She got to be, say, 14, 15. Oh, you know the age. Then it started to be boys. Nothing but boys, boys, boys.
0: Well, all little girls think about boys.
1: And that's where I had all those locks put on the door. So if they come sneaking around, and if she was out with one of them, I'd hear her come in. And if it was 1 minute after 8:30, I would give her such a belt whipping till my arm ached. I gave her a beating she didn't forget in a hurry. Till the next time, of course.
0: Mrs. Turnbull, pack a bag. You and I are going to New York.
2: You want to slice the ham?
3: Sure. I love ham.
2: Yeah, here's the big knife.
3: This is an awfully big ham for just two people.
2: Oh, well, it's good cold.
3: Sandwiches or with a salad. Mrs. Vesela, it's been almost a whole month since Dan went away.
2: Yeah. I knew that was what you meant.
3: Where do you suppose he is?
2: I got no idea.
3: Mrs. Vesela, he told me something the first night I came here.
2: Oh, did he?
3: About how you and he met each other.
2: Oh, that.
3: He said he used to drink a lot. He said he was a wino.
2: Yeah, that's true.
3: But you became his friend, and now he doesn't drink anymore.
2: So far, he doesn't.
3: How did you get him to stop?
2: I said to him, do you want to live or do you want to die? I said, if you want to live, I'll help you. If you want to die, there's nothing I can do about it. I guess he wanted to live.
3: You certainly said the right thing.
2: I said it to myself a million times. In the concentration camp, the answer always came up. I want to live. Oh, excuse me, please. Yeah, hello? Yeah? Yeah. Yeah, okay. That was Dan. He called from the phone booth on the corner.
3: Oh, he's back.
2: Yeah, come on now. Finish carving up the ham.
3: Mrs. Vesela, I'm so sorry about the concentration camp. Dan told me...
2: Yeah, just carve up the ham, please.
3: If you don't want to talk about it,
2: I'm like you. See, I've forgotten it. Just to live. Well, I may look all right to you, but that's just the outside of me. Inside. Oh, if you knew what's inside, it's terrible. It would scare you.
3: We won't talk about it. Look, am I cutting these slices thin enough?
2: Yeah, fine. Very nice.
4: Oh, look! Dan just drove up. He's back.
3: Oh, I'm so glad. I'm so glad.
4: Wait a minute. Oh, he's got somebody with him.
3: Dan? Dan? Who's that?
5: Well, Helen, what have you got to say for yourself this time?
3: Mother.
0: Helen, wait a second.
3: I hate you. I hate you. You're a terrible woman.
0: Look out. She's got a knife. Helen. Helen. Helen, give me the knife. Come on, give it to me. Give it to me. That's it.
3: She wanted to kill me. Oh, she's not dead. I want her dead. I wanted her dead for a long time. I remember how I wanted it.
0: That's what you were trying to forget, eh?
4: What's been going on out here? I've been watching from the kitchen.
3: I tried to kill my mother.
2: Yeah, well, it looks like you didn't succeed.
0: Just a scratch on the arm.
2: Ah, well, I can fix that. All right. Come on, lady. Come on inside.
0: Know who you are now? Helen?
3: My name is Helen Turnbull. I come from Cadoux, Oklahoma. I'm 19 years old. I graduated with honors from Cadoux High School. I was valedictorian.
6: To receive love is a wonderful thing. To give love is even better. But the fundamental, the most important thing of all, is to possess and to know that one possesses the capacity both to give and to receive. To be deprived of this capacity is the greatest misfortune that can befall anyone. I'll be back shortly. No one knows precisely what love is. Though poets and philosophers have tried for centuries to define it, I doubt that any one of us has been satisfied with any of the definitions. Yet, we go on trying, don't we? Desperate to know, desperate to feel, desperate to find. Because we sense that without it, we are lost. Our cast included Jada Rowland, Carol Tytel, Gerald Hyken, and Ralph Bell. The entire production was under the direction of Hyman Brown.
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0: again tomorrow night on Mystery Theater. Four victims are clawed to death. The prime suspects are a cat lover and her chorus girl sister. 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E.J. Marshall will be your host for that one. That's tomorrow night, same time, 10:07, right here on KARZ.
1: Yeah, party people. Here we go.

0: Hey, y'all gotta excuse me, man. 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
1: Who's the winner? Who's the winner?

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1: Wait, now?
0: Yeah.
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3: Hello, Hilltop. My name is Nick Kennedy, and this is the KTQA concert calendar for June 1st through June 14th, 2026. And I didn't have enough time to think of something silly or fun to say here, so here's my recipe for red beans and rice. This is enough to feed about 4 to 5 people or 2 Nick Kennedys. I'm a fat dude who loves to eat, sue me. Anyway, here are the ingredients. 1 pound of dried small red beans. 3 or 4 links of andouille sausage. 1 bell pepper, 1 onion. 3 or 4 ribs of celery, 4 cups of unsalted chicken stock, 2 to 3 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I like to use a 6-quart Dutch oven for this, and set the heat to medium. Brown your andouille and remove when it's all cooked, leaving as much of the oil behind as you can. That is tasty stuff. With the heat still on, fry your onion, bell pepper, and celery in that oil. Add the crushed garlic, turn down the heat a little bit, and stir, stir, stir. Do not burn your garlic! After everything is nice and fragrant, add your spice mixture and stir, stir, stir again. Do not burn your spices! And after your kitchen starts smelling amazing, dump in the drained beans, chicken stock, and bay leaves. Crank the heat up until it starts to boil, and then add the andouille back in. Reduce everything down to a low simmer, stir some more, and cover. If you want to add some canned chilies, now is the time to do it. And every half hour or so, uncover, stir, and check. After about an hour and a half or so, the beans should be nice and soft. And at that point, crush some of the beans with your stirring spoon in that pot, stir it all up again, and let it cook for probably another 45 minutes to as much as an hour and a half, or as long as you want, really. If it looks too watery, take the lid off for the rest of the cooking time. If it looks too thick, just add a little bit of water and keep the lid on. And at this point, start cooking your rice. Rice cookers are amazing. Please get one if you don't already have one. 1 1/2 cups of rice will be just enough for this entire batch. Once everything in the pot looks perfect and the rice is done, clean and slice your scallions, salt your red beans slowly and carefully. Yes, salt to taste at the end. And serve over rice with fresh scallions on top. That's some f***ing delicious food right there. Nice, classic American cuisine. Anyway, enough about food. Let's talk about who's playing in Tacoma over the next couple weeks, shall we? On Wednesday the 3rd at Jazz Bones, Kendall Lujan with Danny Rose. Doors at 7, show at 8, that is 21 and over. On Thursday the 4th at the Spanish Ballroom, the Talbert Brothers are playing at 8 p.m. with doors opening at 7. If you had tickets for their postponed event on April 2nd, those tickets will be honored. This show is all ages. On Friday the 5th at the Java Jive, Mike Votava is playing from 7 to 9 p.m. with karaoke afterwards. That show is 21 and over. At the Spanish Ballroom, Lawn Darts, No Leaders Please, Dearest Ones, I Can't Help Looking Down, and Concrete Island. Doors at 6:30, show at 7, that one is all ages. On Saturday the 6th at the airport, Diesel Boy is coming through town celebrating the 30th anniversary of their debut album, Cock Rock. Get off my back, FCC. The album literally has a rooster on the cover. Anyway, Diesel Boy is playing with support from local bands Evelyn's Casket, Me Grimlock, and Psycho 78, Doors at 7, Show at 8, and that one is all ages. At the Spanish Ballroom, ooh, a ska show. Big Blue Van and Checkered Record are playing Doors at 7, Show at 8, that is all ages. At the Valley, the Cutwinkles, Combo Box, and Abbey Roadkill, Doors at 7, Show at 8, that is 21 and over. On Sunday the 7th at the airport, it's the Sunday Jazz Sesh with Rich Wetzel's Grooving Higher Orchestra. Doors at 4, Show at 5, that is all ages. At Jazz Bones, Nathan James with Mad Kelly, A.O. 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And just for the record, Maybe Not Safe is the name of one of the bands, not talking about the safety of the show. 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At the Spanish Ballroom, Silver Saturn, Leo Leo, and the Deep Unreal. 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And let's see, on Tuesday the 9th at Jazz Bones, Austin Brown with Jeffrey East. 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At the Valley, Clorox Girls, the F***ing Eagles, and the Strange Chords. 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And finally, at the Valley, Jay Martin is having a record release party with Dunce and Mini Golf Water Feature. 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And that's all I got for you right now. 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F*** ice!
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4: Well, hello. Come right in. Oh, George, we've got company. And they're all in uniform.
5: This is Bill Goodwin, inviting all you servicemen and women to enjoy another pleasant visit with George Burns and Gracie Allen, our tenor Jimmy Cash, and Felix Mills and his orchestra. And now meet the people who live in the Burns house, George and Gracie. Well, it seems that the latest fad among the housewives of America is to attend the auctions of secondhand furniture and antiques, which are being held in just about every town. Gracie and her neighbor, Mrs. Morton, are no exception. $1.20 is bid. How about $1.25?
4: $1.30.
5: The little lady bids $1.30. How about $1.35?
4: $1.40.
5: The little lady says $1.40. How about $1.45?
4: $1.50.
5: $1.50. How about $1.55?
4: $1.50.
5: Sold to the lady for $1.60.
4: Gracie, why do you keep bidding?
6: Oh, Blanche, that man on the platform doesn't scare me just because he's got a hammer in his hand. I've outbid him every time.
7: $1.60 for the coffee grinder wasn't bad, but you certainly paid a big price for that bedspread.
6: Yeah, that was a mistake. You see, I bought that for Tiffany Sagwell. I thought at last I was getting her a handsome man.
7: By getting her a bedspread?
6: Well, when the man said with puffs, how did I know he didn't mean sunny?
5: Pardon me, ladies. The articles we bought this afternoon come to exactly $40.
7: Oh, good grief. I didn't know we bought that much. I'm almost broke, Gracie.
6: Me too. Mr. Auctioneer, just send us the bill the first of the month.
5: Oh, sorry. This is a cash deal. Can't pay. You shouldn't have bid.
6: Can't pay? My good man, have you a blank check on the Southeast branch of the Northwest Canadian Farmers and Merchant Banking and Trust Company?
5: Yes.
6: You have?
4: Blanche, that usually stops them.
5: Well, I'll hold your things until 7 o'clock. If you aren't here with the money, they'll be sold. Bye, Doug.
6: Oh, gee, we don't want to lose those wonderful antiques. Guess there's only one thing to do, Blanche. You ask your husband for 20, and I'll ask my husband for 20.
7: All right. But let's face it, Gracie, getting $20 out of our husbands is going to be like pulling their teeth.
6: Yeah. Well, come along, Dr. Cowan.
7: Coming, Dr. Beecham.
6: The car's in the garage, Blanche. George is home. So is Harry. You think George will give you the $20, Gracie?
7: Oh,
6: sure. I've got a system that never fails. Harry. I tell him how sweet he is, handsome, and smart.
7: That's the system I use on Harry. And then if that fails, I slug him with a bowl.
6: Oh, my goodness, I've never laid a bowl on George. Except to cut his hair.
7: Well, just so you get the 20, I'll catch with you later.
8: Hello, honey.
6: But, Johnny, what are you doing here?
8: Johnny?
6: Oh, it's you, George. I thought you were Johnny Weissmuller.
8: Really?
6: Well, yeah. Of course, now that my eyes are used to this light, I see it was a silly mistake. You're a much younger man.
8: Oh, I'm not so much younger than Weissmuller. Am I?
6: Well, right now, you look like 20 to me.
8: I do?
6: Yeah, you have a much better figure than Weissmuller, too. He thinks he's so much, going around pounding on his chest. Now, your chest looks like it's really been pounded. You're my big, strong, handsome, generous ape man.
8: Gracie, whenever you flatter me like this, you usually wind up asking for money.
6: Really? Do you usually give it to me?
8: Yes.
6: You're my big...
8: All right. That's enough.
6: Is that $20 worth already?
8: What do you want $20 for?
6: Well, I thought...
8: Don't tell me you want to buy some more of those stupid antiques you've been lugging home from those ducks.
6: Don't tell you that, huh?
8: Well, because I wouldn't give you a penny. Look at this house. Shirts, umbrella stands, coffee grinders, deadbolts.
6: All of which I make into useful articles of furniture, George. Now, yesterday I brought home an old brass coffee pot and made it into a table lamp.
8: Well, what became of the table lamp we had?
6: I made that into a tea kettle.
8: What happened to our tea kettle?
6: I made that into a flower pot.
8: And the flower pot?
6: That's now a darling little radio.
8: What's become of the little radio we had?
6: Well, I ought to have something to boil water in.
8: Why didn't you use the table lamp?
6: Oh, George, now you're being silly.
8: Yes, I'm very silly. What antiques did you buy today?
6: Oh, something we'll be needing, dear. I bought a baby bed.
8: A baby bed?
6: And
8: now, of all the silly things.
6: A baby bed?
8: You mean you're going to have some use for the baby bed?
6: We certainly are, darling.
8: But it's too good to sit down. When do you expect to start using this baby bed?
6: Just as soon as I can make it into a coffee table.
8: Oh, nuts. That's all we need yet. An antique baby bed made into an antique coffee table.
6: Come in.
8: I don't want that piece of junk around the house.
9: Oh, excuse me. Did I step into the middle of a family tiff?
8: Oh, hello, Bill. Trying to convince my wife that it's silly to keep a useless old broken down antique around the house, and she ought to get rid of it.
9: George, where you go?
8: You're a scream, Willie. I'm going upstairs.
6: Oh, Bill, now you've made him mad, and I never will get the 20 I need. Maybe I borrowed it from you?
9: Sure, Gracie. I can let you have 20.
6: Oh, you're a sweetheart.
9: Oh, I'm glad to do it. If your 20's enough, you can have 40 if you want it.
6: Well, Bill, will you lend me the $20? George wouldn't give me a cent.
9: With you, Gracie, I really haven't got it. Besides, if George doesn't give you any money, you can't pay it back.
6: Can't pay it back? My good man, have you a blank check on the Southeast branch of the Northwest Canadian Farmers and Merchant Banking and Trust Company?
9: Yes.
6: I must find a new bank.
5: Jimmy Cash, our young tenor, sings to you the romantic ballad, It Could Happen to You.

0: Dude, can't you think of some way I can get $20 from George?
1: Well, why don't you wait till he goes to sleep and take the money out of his billfold?
0: Oh, no, he'd wake up.
1: Well, not if you were real quiet.
0: Oh, yes, he would. I'd have to turn him on his back to get to the inside pocket of his nightgown.
1: Tracy, you mean he sleeps on that little round tummy of his?
0: Oh, yes. You see, his feet and his head kind of balance, and with just a little start, he can rock himself to sleep.
1: Let's get pretty seasick in an earthquake.
0: Yeah. Well, you see, Bill, the trouble is that I don't dare tell George what the $20 is for. If he finds out it's to pay for antiques, he'll have a fit.
1: Here he comes downstairs. Tracy, I'll see you a little later. I'm going to run down to the cigar store.
0: Oh, George, before you go, can I have that $20?
1: What's it for?
0: $2.10 would be all right. Or $4.05.
1: What's it for?
0: Oh, you can give me $5.04.
1: What's the $20 for?
0: Oh, 3 sixes and a two.
1: Gracie, I'm not giving you any money until you tell me what you want it for.
0: You're not?
1: No.
0: Oh. Well, so long, dear.
1: So long.
0: Oh, wait a minute, George.
1: Oh, yes. I got to kiss the surprise.
0: No, you forgot to give me the $20.
1: What's it for?
0: Oh, it's so long, dear.
1: Oh, no.
0: Oh, there's a man for you. If I had my way, there wouldn't be any men in this world. Just women and children.

brothers and sisters, and sisterettes. The good Deacon Jones sends his deepest regret, Elder, to the members of the flock who are new around here.

0: Gracie, don't...
1: Excuse me, Bill. Come in.
2: Good afternoon, Mrs. Burns.
1: Hello, Mr. Postman.
2: Why, Mrs. Burns, there's a frown on your pretty little face today. Have you been fooled by the fickle finger of fate?
1: No. I'm just upset because my husband wouldn't give me any money.
2: The brute. He doesn't realize how lucky he is to have you. I wish you were my wife, Mrs. Burns. We could make such beautiful music together.
1: Mr. Postman, you mustn't say things like that.
2: We could have such a wonderful married life. We'd just sit around all day and make one another laugh.
1: Mr. Postman, please, I'm happily married. You don't realize what you're saying.
2: Oh, forgive me. I lost my head. I'm such an impetuous boy. Well, goodbye, Mrs. Burns. Remember, keep smiling.
0: Hey, you know, Tom, I think the postman's got a crush on you, Gracie.
1: Oh, he doesn't mean anything. He's got... Oh, here comes Blanche up the door. Maybe your husband gave her enough money for both of us. Come in, Blanche. Did Harry give you the money?
3: No, I couldn't get a cent out of my old goat of a husband.
1: Yeah, well, I couldn't get any out of mine either.
4: Hello, Miss Morton.
5: Oh, hello, Bill.
1: Bill, I'll bet when you get married, your wife won't have this trouble.
4: You're darn right she won't. My wife's going to have everything. 2 or 3 cars, jewelry, fur coats, expensive clothes, and more money than she can possibly spend.
5: Gee, when are you going to get married?
4: Just as soon as I find a girl who's got all that.
5: Well, Gracie, what are we going to do? We haven't got the money there by 7 o'clock. That auctioneer will sell everything.
1: Yeah, I know. And that's that wonderful antique. That big, beautiful chest with Napoleon's picture on it.
5: And that bust of Shakespeare. And that great big figure of Hercules.
1: Yeah. Oh, I especially wanted that to put in our bedroom. And then, when George is away on a business trip or something, and I'm lonesome for him, I could just look at that figure of Hercules, and it would remind me of our honeymoon.
5: Did you?
1: Yes. The man who owned the hotel where we stayed was built just like that.
5: Oh, Gracie, why do our husbands have to be such pipewads?
1: Yes. You'd never know George is the same man who wrote me those passionate love letters.
5: George wrote passionate love letter before we were married.
1: I keep them right here in the desk drawer. So, now, listen to this, lad. Dearest Funny Bunny.
5: Funny Bunny?
1: Well, he has lots of names for his funny bunny. Easy things, lollipop pies.
5: Do tell me more.
1: Well, no, the other ones were just silly.
5: Oh, I see.
1: Dearest Funny Bunny. Tonight, as I think of you, my heart beats like a dynamo in my bosom. I am all a tingle with the electricity of love. Well, Blanche, what do you think of that?
5: Wonderful. Too bad he had a short circuit later on.
1: Okay, Mort, until I heard from you today, there was no sunshine in my life. I was on the verge of leaving my hotel and wandering through the streets, but your sweet letter came in time. Thanks for the $20.
5: Now I recognize the style.
1: Well, you know something, Blanche. I ought to leave this letter around so George could see it. That would remind him how sweet he used to be.
5: I see an idea.
1: Where would he be sure to see?
5: Let's see now. When he comes home after a hard day at the office, he usually makes a beeline for the rise.
1: He does? Yes. So I'll leave it in the bread box.
5: I think I'd just leave it here on the table, Gracie.
1: Yes. Yeah. Oh, all right, then.
6: Back, honey. Oh, Gracie. Hey, Gracie. You get your desk. Probably a note from me here on the table. Wait a minute. This envelope is addressed to Gracie. Here is Funny Bunny. Dynamo in my bosom? Electricity of love? Thank for the $20. Holy smoke. So that's what she wanted, the $20.
7: Gracie, it's got a gigolo.
8: Thank you.
0: Felix Mills in the garden here in Kentucky.
8: Soon I'll be going where the palm trees are growing in Kentucky.

0: Well, George found a love letter addressed to Gracie asking her for money. Now, he doesn't remember that he wrote it himself about 10 years ago, so he thinks Gracie is being pursued by a gigolo. Meanwhile, Gracie is on the telephone having her own troubles with the auctioneer.
1: But I'm trying to get that $20 for you, Mr. Auctioneer. No, no, please don't call my husband for it. My goodness, if he knew I bought all those answers, he'd be furious.
2: Gracie.
1: Oh, I'll have to hang up now. I hear my husband coming. Goodbye.
2: Gracie, I found out who you wanted that $20 for.
1: You did?
2: Yeah.
1: Well, he wants it right away. He just telephoned me.
2: Gracie, why give that man money? What if he got that I haven't got?
1: Oh, George, you should see that big, beautiful chest with Napoleon's picture on it.

0: is your fault.
1: My fault?
0: You told me to find myself a hobby.
1: Well, that's a fine hobby.
0: Well, would you rather have me play bridge like the other women?
1: I certainly would.
0: Oh, Judge, you're just prejudiced. Oh, why don't you come along with me tonight? You'd enjoy it.
1: Me?
0: Well, certainly. He's got the bust of Shakespeare, and he's got the figure of Hercules, and he's
1: I don't want to hear anymore. I'll see you later.
0: Oh, my goodness. Never saw a man so dead set against Auntie. Well, I've still got to get that $20 somehow. Come in.
2: Hello again, Mrs. Burns. I was so excited when I was here before, I forgot to give you your mail.
0: Oh, Mr. Postman, am I glad to see you. Have you got $20?
2: Why, yes.
0: Oh, would you lend it to me?
2: Oh, I'm sorry, Mrs. Burns, but my wife gave me this $20 to buy a suit this afternoon. If I come home without a suit, she'll have a tizzy.
0: Oh,
2: I'm
0: sorry. How would you like to buy one of Mr. Burns' suits?
2: Oh, I could never buy the kind of suit Mr. Burns wears. My wife wouldn't let me spend that kind of money.
0: She wouldn't?
2: Oh, no. She makes me spend at least $18 for a suit.
0: Well, just take a look at my husband's things. They're right here in this hall closet. Now, here's a beautiful pair of lounging pajamas.
2: Oh, they are nice. I just love those flowers on them. And I'm afraid the pants wouldn't fit me.
0: Oh, nonsense. You just gather them up in the back and you'll have a beautiful bouquet to sit on.
2: Well.
0: Oh, and here's a handsome sports jacket, Mr. Postman. Why don't you slip it on?
2: All right, I will. Oh, my goodness, this doesn't fit me at all. Feels awfully lumpy in the back.
0: Well, no wonder. Your mail bag is underneath it. Move the bag around to the front and it'll fit you just like it does George.
2: I'll take it.
0: Oh, good. And how about this nice double-breasted
3: blue vest? What's that? Take me
1: out. Why, George, what are you doing hiding behind those bushes?
3: Shh. I'm waiting for someone.
1: Why, you little rascal, is he cute?
3: No. Some gigolo was trying to take Gracie away from me. And I'm watching the house to see who it is.
1: No fooling. Well, has anybody gone in?
3: Nobody but the postman so far.
4: Oh, the postman.
3: Oh, well, there's nothing to worry.
1: Wait a minute. Postman? George, he's the guy.
4: Now, Bill.
1: It's true. I overheard him talking to Gracie this morning. And he was giving out with a big romantic line.
3: The postman?
1: Yes.
3: Bill, don't be ridiculous. What could Gracie see in that scrawny, broken-down little runt?
1: And maybe she likes your type.
3: It's just a postman. Bill, how could you think that a little sort of... Hey, he's carrying my suit. And my shoes. And my sports jacket. Why, he's even got my shaving mirror.
4: Oh, George, you're looking at the pants of your blue serge suit.
3: Oh, no. The postman is the gigolo. Gracie couldn't get the money for him. So she's giving him my clothes instead. Why, I'll break every...
1: Bill, hand me a club.
3: Oh, never mind. Hey, Mr. Postman, come here.
2: You call me Mr. Burns.
3: Put up your fist, you little gigolo.
2: Oh, help, Mrs. Burns. Mrs. Burns.
0: George, what are you... Why, George Burns, the idea of picking on that little postman. You let go of him this minute so we can get up off your chest.
3: Okay, but I caught you. So he's the gigolo who wanted the $20 for.
0: Gigolo? What gigolo? I wanted the $20 to pay the auctioneer for the antiques I bought today.
5: What's the
0: postman, my gigolo. The idea of you thinking I'd have a postal talking popper.
3: Okay. But who wrote you this love letter?
0: What is it? Why, George, you wrote this to me.
3: I did?
0: Well, certainly. I've saved every one of your love letters, darling.
3: Really?
0: Well, sure. It's the only record I have of how much you owe me.
1: Come, let's go in the house.
6: George and Gracie will be back in a second.

0: Now, here are George and Gracie.
1: Gracie, I've just been looking over the bills for these antiques. Do you realize that in the last month you've spent $160 of my hard-earned money?
2: Well, George, if that's the way you feel about it, I'll pay you back.
1: You can't pay me back. You haven't got any money.
2: Haven't got any money? My dear husband, have you a blank check on the Southeast branch of
1: the Northwest Canadian? All right, good night.

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1: 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And I'm proud to say 4 of those years have been right here on KTQA. 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
2: Don't quit, kid. Keep it pushing.
3: Well, hello. Come right in. Oh, George, we've got company, and they're all in uniform.
4: This is Bill Goodwin, inviting all you servicemen and women to enjoy another pleasant visit with George Burns and Gracie Allen, our tenor Jimmy Cash, and Felix Mills and his orchestra. 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
3: Oh, I'll get it, dear. You finish your breakfast.
5: Good morning, Mrs. Burns.
3: Oh! Good morning, Mr. Postman. Why, Mr. Postman, you look rather worn out.
5: I have what is commonly called mailman bends. Or civil service crouch.
3: Oh, you poor man.
5: Oh, don't feel sorry for me. My wife and I know just how to cure it.
3: You do?
5: Yes. You see, my spine is really like a steel band. So my wife just puts her knee in the small of my back. And I straighten up with a terrific ping.
3: Oh, goodness. That's quite a trick.
5: Yes. Well, here's a special delivery letter for you.
3: Oh, thank you. Oh, it's from our sponsor. Listen to this news, Mr. Postman. From now on, our radio program will be on the air Monday night.
5: Is that good?
3: Why, Monday is the night they do high-class drama, like Cecil B. DeMille's Radio Theater and Screen Guild. Say, maybe we'll be doing a dramatic show, too.
5: If you do, remember me. I was quite a thespian in my school days. I was the Vitamin Flint Heart of John Burroughs Junior High.
3: Really?
5: Yes. Would you like a piece of Cyrano de Bergerac?
3: Oh, no, thank you. I never eat pastry in the morning.
5: No, I mean the play. Listen to this. Oh, Roxanne, with love I tremble. I love you. I am smothered. I am mad. I love you. I am faint. It is too much. Oh.
3: Oh, Mr. Postman, what pain, what suffering.
5: Yes, my back is killing me. Well... good day unto thee, and remember, retain a pleasant aspect.

0: Professor Dare?
1: A letter from our sponsor. Starting next week, our radio program will be on Monday nights.
0: Oh, I knew they were going to change it. So it's Monday night, huh?
1: Uh-huh. You know that's the night Cecil B. DeMille has his radio theater. So I think we ought to do drama, too.
0: Drama?
1: Oh, sure. I'll bet Mr. DeMille will be plenty worried when he hears us.
0: Yeah. He'll tear out hair by the handful.
1: Yeah, and I... I pity the person he tears it from.
0: Well, okay, don't worry. We're not going to do dramatics.
1: Oh, but, George, think of the great stories we can do. The story of Mrs. Parkington. The story of Mrs. Miniver. The story of Maggie Ettinger.
0: Maggie Ettinger?
1: Yeah, that's my beauty operator, and does she know some stories?
0: Gracie, you may as well drop this thing right now. I'm not a dramatic actor, and I'm not going in for drama.
1: But, darling, you have a great talent for acting. Oh, come on. Let me hear you recite something from Shakespeare.
0: Oh, go.
1: Oh, please, George, let me hear you do To Be or Not to Be. That is the question.
0: I don't know it.
1: Well, I'll help you. Now, come on. To be or not to be, that is the... Well?
0: Question?
1: Oh, you're wonderful.
0: Oh.
1: George, that's grand. Shakespeare must have had you in mind when he wrote Hamlet.
0: Yes. I guess so.
1: Oh, come in.
2: Well, hiya, Burnses. What's a good word?
0: Hello, Belle.
1: Oh, have you heard the news, Bill? Our program is moving to Monday night.
2: No, really?
1: Oh, yes. And George and I are having an argument. I think that we ought to do serious stuff, the kind of thing that makes people cry. But George wants to tell jokes. Please give us your serious opinion. Do you think we should do drama?
2: Well, yes, Gracie, I do. Frankly, I think you're very good. And the man with you is only great.
0: Oh, Bill.
2: I mean it, George. I've never heard a finer, richer, more resonant voice.
3: Well, thank you, Bill.
2: So, Gracie, when you've picked out the play for next Monday, just call me and I'll be ready. So long.
1: Well, you see, George, everyone thinks we should do drama.
0: Sure. Just so they can do their stuff. Well, forget it. It's not for me.
1: Oh, George, don't say that. True, you're a great comedian, great as Jack Benny. But you're also a fine actor like Charles Laughton.
0: Oh, Gracie.
1: Well, you're a combination Charles Laughton and Jack Benny. It just so happens that your Laughton sticks out more than your Benny.
0: Forget it.
4: Well, folks, I brought you some more hot coffee.
1: Oh, Mrs. Regan, you haven't heard the news. No? Starting next week, Mr. Burns and I are changing our radio program to Monday night.
4: Are you now?
1: Uh-huh.
4: Then Monday's going to be a busy day around here. We'll have to change our washing schedule.
1: Well, yes, we will.
4: What day would you like to do it, Mr. Burns?
0: Never mind.
1: You see, Mrs. Regan, I'd like to do a dramatic program, but I can't seem to convince my husband.
4: Dramatic program is a fine idea. And I think you should do something like that excellent Irish play, The Informer.
0: Never mind, Mrs. Regan. Just pour me some coffee.
4: Coffee is as you're wanting. No, Danny, me boy. The jig is up, and there'll be no feeding of informers in this house. Fie on you, and the black name you brought on the honor of Ireland. Keep the snivelling little wretch covered with that gun, me girl, while I go out and call for help. Help! Help! Help!
0: Now, you see what you got me into?
1: Don't move, Danny, me boy. I've got you covered.
0: Oh, no.
2: Jimmy Cash, our young tenor, sings for you A Little on the Lonely Side. Jim?

0: Mrs. Regan, now that our radio program is moving to Monday night, George has simply got to do drama. He'd only be great, you know.
1: You really think so?
0: Oh, yes. He's an actor from the top of his head to the tip of his toes.
1: Maybe. But it's that stuff in between you got to worry about.
0: Well, anyway, I've sent for a dramatic coach to come over and teach George a few things.
1: Like what?
0: Well, now, for example, Lionel Barrymore has great facial expression.
1: Yeah?
0: She'll give him that. Herbert Marshall has great diction. She'll give him that. Van Johnson has great... No, she couldn't give him that. Oh, excuse me, Mrs. Regan. There she is.
2: Mrs. Burns?
0: Yes?
2: I am Elizabeth Stevens, the dramatic tutor.
0: Oh, well, come right in. My husband will be here in a few minutes. He's the one I want you to toot.
2: Oh, I see. Meanwhile, perhaps you'd like a sample of my ability.
0: Yeah, well, all right.
2: Now, here's my impression of a famous personality you're sure to recognize. Hello, Mother. Hello, Father. The calla lilies are in bloom again. Such a lovely flower, suitable for any occasion, really it is.
0: Oh, that was wonderful. It sounded just like her.
2: Thank you. And next, I shall recreate a very popular Academy Award winner. Mr. Skeffington, I hate you. I hate you for what you did to my brother. You beast. I never loved you, Mr. Skeffington. I married you for your money. You fool.
0: Oh, that was wonderful. Simply wonderful. Who was it?
2: That was Miss Davis.
0: Oh, yeah. Oh, of course. But I didn't know Joan was in that picture.
2: Quiet. Suppose we talk about your husband.
0: Oh, all right. I'm sure you'll have him ready for Shakespeare in no time.
2: Of course, diction isn't everything. In order to play such roles as Hamlet, a man needs a handsome physique. How would your husband look in type?
0: Oh, he'd be a dream in type. He has simply gorgeous legs.
2: Really?
0: Oh, yes. Well, his legs are so beautiful, they're actually jealous of one another.
2: Jealous?
0: Yes. His knees won't come near each other. As Bill Goodwin once put it, his knobs are snobs.
2: Well, I can hardly wait to see your husband in tights. However, first I shall concentrate on his speaking voice. I must teach him to project pear-shaped tones from his stomach.
0: Oh, well, that'll be easy. He has a pear-shaped stomach.
3: Hello, dear. Oh, you've got company.
0: Oh, yes. I'd like you to meet Elizabeth Stevens.
3: How do?
2: How do? Please, not how do. You should say how do you do. Do. Nice and round. Project. Ooh.
3: Well, thanks for the tip, although I didn't ask for it.
2: No. You didn't ask for it. Ask.
3: You're darn right I didn't. And what's more, where do you come off?
0: George, come in the den a minute.
3: Okay. Didn't ask. Ooh. What's the idea of that dame picking on the way I talk? Say, has she got something to do with that dramatic idea of yours?
0: No, George.
3: Who is she?
0: Why, she's our new laundress.
3: Laundress? Mm-hmm. Gee, and I almost insulted her. She certainly sounds high class.
0: Oh, she is. You see, the average laundress just does the clothes rough dry, but this woman went to a finishing school.
3: I see.
0: Graduated with honors. Magna cum laundry.
3: Okay, I'll put up with anything for a laundress.
0: Well, I thought that would work. I mean, I knew you'd cooperate.
4: Mrs. Burns!
0: Oh, excuse me, dear. Mrs. Regan is calling. Now, remember, humor the laundress.
3: Don't worry. Gosh, a laundress of our own at last. Now I can get my long underwear washed without waiting until summer to get them back. I'll take the underwear in and ask her. Miss Stevens, my wife just told me all about you.
2: Oh, splendid. I'm sure our association will be a happy one.
3: Yeah, me too. I brought these out to show you.
2: Those? Oh, yes. Your wife said you look quite handsome in them.
3: She did?
4: Matter of fact, I do look a little like Errol Flynn in them.
2: Aren't they a little baggy?
4: Yeah, but they'll be better after they're washed. How about giving them a try?
2: Very well, put them on.
3: Put them on?
2: Well, certainly. I can't do anything until you put them on. I use the Stanislavski method, you know.
4: Oh, I guess I'm more used to the Chinese hand method.
2: There are many schools, but I'm sure mine will prove satisfactory. Now put them on and I'll start to work on you.
3: Will it take long to do the job?
2: Perhaps weeks.
3: Weeks.
2: Well, you seem surprised. I spent months on Gary Cooper.
3: Well, his are much longer than mine.
2: I beg your pardon.
3: Oh, I'm not trying to tell you how to run your business, but what do I do while you're working on me? Just stand there?
2: Of course not. You walk up and down and say, "How now, brown cow, browsing in the green grass."
3: Miss Stevens, isn't there an easier way?
2: Oh, don't despair. When I'm finished, everyone in Hollywood will want to see you.
3: Well, I wouldn't let them.
2: Let's not be modest.
3: Well, look, how soon can I get back into my regular clothes?
2: Well, not until we've found, ironed out all the rough spots.
3: Now, wait a minute. Yes.
2: Please don't argue. Put them on now.
3: Okay. How now, brown cow, gazing in the green grass? This is disturbing.
5: Time for Felix Mills and his orchestra with We Hear the Very Thought of You.

0: Tracy, darling, how's Mr. Burns getting along with the dramatic teacher?
1: Shh. I didn't dare tell him she was a dramatic teacher. Oh. He thinks she's a laundress. That way she can still correct his speech and everything without him getting wise.
0: Mrs. Burns, you've always managed to get around your husband.
1: Yes, but it's getting to be quite a trip.
2: Say, Gracie, I'd like to have you explain
1: something. Well, George, what are you doing in your long underwear?
2: That's what I want to talk to you about. That new laundress insisted I put them on before she'd wash them.
1: Oh, I see.
2: I feel silly.
1: Well, you look very cute, doesn't he, Mrs. Reagan?
0: Just like a big white bunny rabbit.
1: He does not look like a bunny rabbit. Does he? Mrs. Reagan, stop laughing. George looks very handsome in his long underwear. Honest, he does. Well, he does. Now, stop it. He's very handsome.
2: All right. That's enough. Believe me, if we hadn't been trying for 2 years to get along us, I wouldn't stand for this. Oh, gosh, someone's at the door.
1: Oh, it's only Bill Goodwin. I saw him through the window. You see what he wants, George. Mrs. Reagan and I are busy in the kitchen. Come on, Mrs. Reagan.
0: Just like a big white bunny rabbit.
2: Come in, Bill.
3: Say, George, I was... What's the idea of the long underwear?
2: Got a laundress who's as nutty as a fruitcake. She insists on washing the underwear while I've got them on.
3: Holy smoke, no wonder you always look like you've been through the ringer.
2: Come on, I'll put on my robe and let's go in. Well, here I am. This is Bill Goodwin.
4: Oh, how do you do?
3: How do you do? Say, you're kind of cute to be doing this kind of work. But then I guess you could say the same about me, huh?
4: are you?
3: Well, I've done a few things of my own. Yes, just light things.
4: Oh, where did you do them? At the Pasadena Playhouse?
3: No, on the back porch.
4: Back porch? Oh, I would like very much to get you on a stage.
3: Really?
4: Yes.
3: I'd like very much to get you on a back porch.
4: Well, man, I am a dramatic teacher.
2: What?
4: Yes.
2: Then why did you want me to put on the long underwear?
4: I thought they were your tights.
3: Well, sister, if those are tights, his skin is awful loose.
2: Wait a minute. Did my wife hire you to sell me on drama?
4: Well, in a manner of speaking, that was the idea.
2: Well, you're wasting your time. Goodbye.
4: Very well, if that's your attitude. Going my way, Mr. Goodwin?
3: Well, I would be, miss, if you weren't so high class. I kind of like a hep chick.
4: Well, come on, tall, dark, and sudsy. Let's cut a rug.
3: Well, oil your hinges, Gate. I see you swinging. Goodbye, two shoes, you square from Delaware.
2: So long.
3: Jimmy Cash comes to the microphone now to sing the new Cole Porter ballad, I Love You. Jimmy?

0: that wife of mine. Gracie, come in here. When she makes up her mind to something, nothing in the world...
1: Did you call me Spencer? Oh, I mean George. I keep thinking of you as Spencer Tracy now that we're going dramatic next Monday night.
0: We're not going dramatic next Monday or any of the following Mondays.
1: No?
0: No, and another thing. I found out you lied to me about that laundress.
1: Oh, yes. Yes, I lied to you. But I won't do it again. I swear I won't. You were right. I was wrong. I've been a foolish, headstrong girl, but from now on I'll obey. I swear I will. Your slightest wish is my command. Don't hate me, George. Beat me, kill me, but don't stop loving me. Oh, don't stop loving me.
0: Gee, honey, you mean that?
1: No, but with acting like that, we're crazy not to go dramatic.
0: Oh, fine. Now, Gracie, for the last time, just because our program will be on the air Monday night, we don't have to make ourselves for Cecil B. DeMille's radio theater.
1: But, darling, you mustn't be afraid of it. Things will be the same. You'll still take your bows, your applause, my salary.
0: Nothing doing.
1: Oh, but, George, I want you to be famous. I want you to have stature and dignity. I don't like what people are saying.
0: What are they saying?
1: Oh, they're saying, look, there goes the husband of Gracie Allen, the comedian. I don't like that.
0: Don't?
1: No, I want him to say, look, there goes the husband of Gracie Allen, the actress.
0: There's no use talking, Gracie. I'm sticking to comedy, and I've got a great joke for next week. So I'll say to you, W.C. Fields fell down the steps last night with 2 quarts of liquor and didn't spill a drop. Then you say, how come? And I say, he had it in him. don't you get it? He had it in him.
1: Oh, George Burns, that's the worst thing I heard in my whole life. You wouldn't dare do that on the radio. You better change to drama.
2: Excuse me, Mrs. Burns. Mr. Goodrum wants to speak to you on the telephone.
1: Oh, thank you, Mrs. Regan. Now, don't go away, George. Hello? Yes? Yeah. You what? You did? Oh, Bill, you're wonderful. Thank you. Goodbye. Oh, Mrs. Regan,
2: yes?
1: Guess who Bill got for our program next Monday? Charles Boyer.
2: Charles Boyer? Whoa!
1: You said it.
2: The French Barry Fitzgerald.
1: Yay! Oh, this is wonderful. Now I can do drama with Charles Boyer. Oh, I'm so glad George refused to go dramatic.
0: Gracie, I've been thinking this over. I've decided to give the drama a try.
1: You have?
0: Yes.
1: Oh, but George, I have a wonderful joke for you next week. You say W.C. Fields fell down the steps last night with 2 quarts of liquor and didn't spill a drop. And I say, how come? And you say he had it in him.
0: This is very confusing. I don't understand.

My name is Abe Ulloa. My poem is called East Side Tapestry. Can you see what holds me together? Is my fabric pleasing to your eye? Would you take a chance and warm yourself with me? Look deep and see that I am beautiful. Hidden for so long, do not be afraid to find me. I am the color of courage, hope, dignity, and peace. Rest within my loving arms and become a piece of my woven cloth that is the East Side Tapestry. It is this beautiful fabric that tells the story of life on the East Side. How far can a taco soar? Does the color of my skin prevent me from reaching unknown heights? Or is it just me wrapped in a brown excuse? How much can a taco learn? Does the color of my skin teach me that higher learning is for those other people? Or is it just me wrapped in a brown excuse? How far can a taco climb a corporate ladder? Does the color of my skin keep the door closed? Or is it just me wrapped in a brown excuse? I've peeled away my skin and found how beautiful the human soul can be. What is left is the vision of what can become. The human spirit is alive and well. It only requires honesty of myself to flourish. I can fly. I have learned. I am succeeding. I do belong. I am Taco Brown. You are black. You are white. It is our human spirit that makes us beautiful. It is our soul that allows us to find each other. It is our love that gives us what we all need, a better way.

I was crossing the snowfields in front of the Capitol building. It was Christmas and I was alone. Strange city, strangers for friends, and I was broke. As the carillon sang its song, I dreamt of success. I would be the best. I would make my folks proud. I would be happy. It hasn't happened yet. It hasn't happened yet. It hasn't happened.

0: Yes, there are nods in my direction. Clap of hands, a knowing smile. But still,
1: I'm scared again.
2: I'm scared again.
0: I'm scared again. Foot slipped. Pebbles fall, and so did I. Almost.
1: I'm high.
0: On Yosemite. The big gray wall.
1: Fear of falling.
0: Where to put my foot next?
1: Stay here.
0: I'm afraid I'm gonna fall.
1: Be at one with the mountain.
0: I whispered in the air.

People come up and say hello. Okay. 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And yet, I'm waiting for that feeling of contentment, that ease at night when you put your head down and the rhythm's slow to sleep. My head sways and eyes start awake. 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At my age, I need serenity. I need peace. It hasn't happened yet. It hasn't happened yet. It hasn't happened.

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1: Yes, they told me it could not be done. The fools! I have designed it. It can be done. It's so simple. Three parts electronic music. One part variety show. And now, just add 19 watts of power.
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3: From Feature Story News in Washington, I'm Jagruti Dave. The war between the United States and Iran is widening, with Houthi rebels imposing a maritime embargo on Saudi Arabia and Iran launching attacks on infrastructure in Kuwait, even as a vessel burns in the Strait of Hormuz. The United States is sending additional warplanes to the region, but U.S. President Donald Trump faces midterm elections in November, with members of his own Republican Party under growing pressure to justify the conflict to voters. From Washington, Kate Fisher reports.
4: We know that the U.S. is sending more warplanes to the region, which does suggest they're preparing to ramp up their military aggression even further, but nonetheless, there is still a door open for diplomacy, and I think both sides probably do want to find an off-ramp to this. Certainly Donald Trump is aware of the midterm elections here in November, when many of his Republican lawmakers are going to have to defend this war to their constituents.
3: Andy Burnham is Britain's new Prime Minister after his official appointment by King Charles III. Burnham is the seventh person to hold the office in just over a decade. In his first speech outside No. 10 Downing Street, the new Prime Minister pledged £340 million in new funding to tackle homelessness and promised what he called a circuit breaker for Britain. Ollie Barrett has more from London.
5: We've seen seven UK prime ministers now in a little over a decade here in the UK, because they've all, when they've got through that famous black door, found it very difficult indeed to deliver the change that they felt was necessary and that they promised the electorate. All sorts of challenges facing Andy Burnham now. He has declared that the first thing he's going to do is get his officials to end rough sleeping and tackle homelessness. He says that's the first thing he's getting down to doing.
3: The cockroach Janata Party says Indian Prime Minister Narendra Modi's government has agreed to hold talks as tens of thousands of protesters attempt to march on Parliament in New Delhi, demanding the resignation of the Education Minister over an exam scandal. The offer came even as Mr. Modi addressed the media outside Parliament, praising reforms he said had transformed the country's economy for young people. Police have denied using force against demonstrators, despite videos circulating online appearing to show officers striking protesters with batons. Neha Punia has more from New Delhi.
6: The cockroach Janata Party is saying that there has been an olive branch that's been extended by Prime Minister Narendra Modi's government. This happened around the same time that Mr. Modi was standing outside Parliament, addressing the media, addressing the nation, talking about reforms that have been youth-focused in the country, that have transformed the country's economy for the country's young people.
3: From bureaus worldwide, this is FSN.
7: With FSN Spotlight, I'm Simon Marks. Today, can new British Prime Minister Andy Burnham change the oppositional tribal nature of the country's political culture? That's his ambition as he succeeds Sir Keir Starmer in No. 10 Downing Street. He says he wants to lead a distinctively Labour Party government, but even some of his supporters are not exactly certain where the new British leader is heading. Kevin Craig, one of the party's former parliamentary candidates, now heads political communications firm PLMR.
8: I'm one of the smaller number of people around the Labour Party currently who supported Andy Burnham for leader as far back as 2015. What does Andy mean by that, given that Andy was a leading light in Tony Blair and Gordon Brown's governments? I'm not sure. I was glad to hear as a businessman he was unapologetically pro-business and that we need businesses in this country. He made, I think, very brave pledges to change the culture, to end factionalism, which is ambitious. It's a really great aspiration, but Westminster is brutal. And I'm glad at the moment Andy's getting a fair shake of the stick from many, but it will get harder. And it's very, very difficult not to respond to attacks from others by doing the same thing.
7: Mr. Burnham will have until September to govern without any kind of parliamentary accountability. The House of Commons is in recess until then, giving him the possible chance of enjoying a honeymoon. With FSN Spotlight, I'm Simon Marks.
3: The main headlines again. The war between the United States and Iran is widening, with Houthi rebels imposing a maritime embargo on Saudi Arabia. Andy Burnham is Britain's new Prime Minister after his official appointment by King Charles III. And the cockroach Janata Party says Indian Prime Minister Narendra Modi's government has agreed to hold talks as tens of thousands of protesters attempt to march on Parliament in New Delhi. And that is the latest from Feature Story News.
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0: come in. Welcome. I'm E.G. Marshall. There's a haunting, lovely song in Shakespeare's Twelfth Night, which has troubled my dreams, and perhaps yours. Come away, death. Let me in sad cypress be laid. If it hasn't haunted you yet, perhaps it might after the story I bring you now. A story which, not unsurprisingly, has to do with death.
1: What are you doing here? What do you want?
2: I've come for you, Mr. Brokaw. It's time.
1: What do you mean, come for me? It's time. Who are you?
2: The name of Morris is good enough for day-to-day use and creates no difficulties. It is borrowed from the Latin. Mors. My name is Death, Mr. Brokaw, and I have an appointment with you.
0: Our mystery drama, Come Away, Death, was written especially for the Mystery Theater by Ian Martin and stars William Griffiths and Norman Rose. It is sponsored in part by Buick Motor Division. I'll be back shortly with Act One. Heard of the old Brokaw mansion, naturally. Facing the river, occupying a full block in the heart of the city, with its gardens stretching all the way to the river, and its towering shade trees shielding the imposing bulk of the Renaissance house with its great copper roof. It's gone now, of course, to be replaced by a huge high-rise apartment building. But it isn't so long ago that the last of the Brokaws, Simon, lived and refused to die there, no matter how many people, in and out of the real estate business, were eagerly awaiting his demise.
3: Oh, good evening, Mr. Rensselaer.
4: Good evening, Mrs. Marvel. How is Mr. Brokaw?
3: Why, he seems to be better, sir.
4: Is the doctor still with him?
3: No. Dr. Manning left just a few minutes ago.
4: They're not putting him in the hospital again?
3: Oh, Dr. Manning said not. I...
4: Yes. What is it, Mrs. Marples?
3: Forgive me, Mr. Rensselaer. Just the doctor, and now you here. Oh, I've been with Mr. Brokaw as housekeeper for over 35 years.
4: And I don't know anyone else who could have taken it, Mrs. Marples. Oh, he's a difficult man.
3: Like all strong men. Oh, that's what's so awful, I suppose. He's still a big, lusty, healthy man. That he should be cut down in his prime like this.
4: Dr. Manning thinks it's that imminent?
3: Well, you'll have to ask Mr. Brokaw about that. Or the doctor himself.
4: Well, since I've been called in, I can guess perhaps it is. I'd better get on up, or is he resting?
3: No, he wanted you shown up right away.
4: I better not keep him waiting.
3: Mr. Rensselaer?
4: Yes?
3: Do you... Will he be changing his will? Is that what it is?
4: Oh, I don't think you have anything to worry about, Mrs. Marple.
3: Oh, it wasn't myself I was concerned about. It was Miss Nita.
4: Oh, yes. Well, you understand, there's nothing I can say one way or another.
3: Oh, that sweet little niece of his has given up her private life to move in here and help nurse Mr. Brokaw ever since that first attack of... Well, ever since they discovered that he was ill. And I'd hate to see her left out in the cold if anything happens. I don't want to see her lose out to that cold, greedy little trollop who, in my opinion, is more than anything else responsible for the state he is in now. Oh, can't you do something?
4: Mrs. Marples, I am a lawyer. I appreciate and applaud your concern, but that's as far as I can go. Is Nita here now?
3: Yes. She's in the library with her fiancé, Dr. Lawrence.
4: Very well. Perhaps I'll have a chance to talk to her for a moment when I come down. Now I'd better get upstairs.
5: Perry, what are you doing at that half-open door?
6: Shh, Nita, hold it a minute.
5: Will you stop acting like a private eye?
6: I am a private eye. watching the legal beagle ascend to Mount Olympus and listening at the same time for the below stairs gossip.
5: Oh, come away from that door. What do you care anyway?
6: But I do care, lover. Mr. Brokaw looms very large in my life, since he's all that stands between me and the love of my life.
5: Oh, that isn't fair. Uncle Simon isn't keeping us apart.
6: Oh, isn't he? Then how come we're not married? You won't let me take you away from all this.
5: But you know how ill Uncle Simon is. He needs me. I'm the only family he has.
6: Correction, love bug. He has Mrs. Marples to take care of him.
5: Oh, no, she's not a relative.
6: So all right, he has that snaky secretary, that voluptuous Venus, Miss Bunny Huggins, to provide that.
5: Well, I'm not going to let that... She's angling to marry him now she knows he's dying.
6: So?
5: Well, I just don't want to see him taken.
6: Have you ever thought maybe he deserves it? Well, he spent his life doing that to everyone else that crosses his path. How about maybe he ought to get his comeuppance for a change?
5: Perry, he was my mom's brother. When she died, I swear she worried more about him than anything or anyone else. I mean, it was crazy. She was 10 years younger, but she always treated him like her baby brother.
6: That barracuda?
5: Mom said all that hard stuff was just a front.
6: Oh, come on, Nita. As far as her brother Simon was concerned, your mother was blind as a bat.
5: Maybe, but I've still got to hang in, do what I can.
6: Nita.
5: What?
6: It isn't the dough, is it? I mean, look, I'm not going to be an intern forever.
5: No, it isn't the dough. It's just... Well, I don't want to see someone who's, well, sort of my own get taken. And as long as there's any way of shutting out Miss Bunny Huggins, I feel I owe at least that much to my mom.
6: How about me?
5: Oh, darling. Can't you wait just this little bit longer?
6: You're sure of Dr. Manning's diagnosis?
5: I am a registered nurse. That's why I came here.
6: I mean, there's no chance of remission. It is terminal.
5: No chance. It's terminal.
1: Damn it, Rensselaer, I won't accept it. A little pain, all right. But die? Oh, not me. Not Simon Brokaw. I have too much left to do. I'm not about to die, no matter what the doctor says.
4: And what am I here for?
1: To change my will.
4: Why does it have to be changed in the prime of health?
1: Because I've made up my mind. I'm going to take the final step at last. At 55, I'm going to be married.
4: Well, congratulations, I suppose. Do I know the intended bride?
1: Well, of course you do. Who else would I...
4: Oh, we'd get done.
1: No, I'll get up myself. Hello.
7: Simon?
1: Oh, Bunny. Who else?
7: No one. Oh, I knew that deep, ticklish, sexy voice the moment it answered. Oh, am I interrupting anything?
1: Oh, no. Well, just a conference with my lawyer.
7: Oh, do you have him there, darling? Why?
1: Well, it seemed about time.
7: Honey, you haven't been feeling sick again, have you?
1: Oh, no, it's nothing for you to worry about.
7: Oh, but of course it is. You know how I worry all the time.
1: Now, Bunny, when I get through with my lawyer, you won't ever have to worry again.
7: Oh, but I do, darling. I don't want anything to happen to my baby. But a girl has to be practical. Just a reasonable settlement.
1: Yeah, well, let me suggest it. Joint property when we're married and sole heir if anything happens to me.
7: Married?
1: Bunny, is that enough? I need you so much.
7: Oh, you draw those papers up, darling, and at last we'll be what we always should have been together. If you need me, call me. If not, let's have a lovely drink together when we sign the wedding agreement. Oh, I love you.
1: Yeah, I love you.
7: Bye now.
1: Bunny, I... Oh, bye. All right, Rensselaer. Let's get down to business. I want to redraw my will.
4: Well, before we do that, can we talk just a moment?
1: Oh, lawyers. All right, what about?
4: What is your hurry to rush into this marriage?
1: Well, I don't know how long I'll be around to enjoy it.
4: Simon, I can't.
1: There isn't any discussion, you see. Now or never. And I choose now.
4: All right, this is for the present, Simon. But do you have to mortgage yourself for the future, too?
1: You're a man of my age. Wouldn't you be tempted to mortgage your future, too, for a girl like this? Or someone like her? that no man could ever sensibly dream of having unless...
4: Unless she was bought and paid for.
1: We'll pretend that that was never said. Just let me go in my own way and the devil take the hindmost.
3: Yes? Who is it?
2: Mr. Morris, for Mr. Brokaw.
3: Oh, is he expecting you?
2: He very well should be.
3: We have strict orders. I'm not sure I can let you in.
2: It doesn't matter, because you really can't keep me out.
1: What did you say your name was?
2: Morris. The name is a convenience.
1: What does that mean?
2: It's not exact, and it is borrowed.
1: You're an imposter.
2: Oh, no. That's the last thing I am.
1: What are you doing here? What do you want?
2: I've come for you, Mr. Brokaw. It's time.
1: What do you mean you come for me? It's time.
2: The name of Morris is good enough for day-to-day use and creates no difficulties. As I said, it's borrowed from the Latin, mors, which in turn means death. My name is Death, Mr. Brokaw. And as I said, I have an appointment with you.
1: No. No, I'm not ready to die yet.
2: But then, who is?
1: Well, this can't be happening. I'll have you thrown out.
2: I am the one unwelcome visitor no one can refuse. Now, I beg you not to excite yourself. For this encounter, time is standing still. And you are frozen at the brink between life and afterlife.
1: Get out of here.
2: Oh, really? You cannot threaten me.
1: I'm not going ready to die.
2: Well, the choice isn't yours.
1: No, but I'm not ready.
2: As I said, whoever is...
1: You don't understand. I'm rich. I have my health. Never mind what that stupid doctor says. I've never been married, but I've just found the woman I wanted, who excites me, thrills me.
2: I don't mean to interrupt. Rather a silly thing to say, isn't it?
1: What?
2: I mean, that's really basically what I do. I make a career of interrupting. You come right down to it.
1: You have to be so casual about the whole thing.
2: Oh, I don't mean to be. You see, it has all become such a ritual. It's hard not to be bored. The same thing over and over again.
1: Well, I'm glad it bores you that much. Shall we just call off the whole thing?
2: Well, unfortunately, I have no say in the matter. I am only an instrument, a messenger. And the message I have to bring you is that you are dead.
1: But I can't die. I keep trying to tell you. I'm 56 years old. I have millions. I'm going to be married to a wonderful and exciting woman named Bonnie Huggins, and it isn't fair that I can't be left alive to enjoy her. Now, look, I'll give anything, whatever you ask.
2: Now, come, Mr. Brokaw. Don't you think that I've been offered every kind of bribe through the years?
1: But, here, look. Here's a picture of Bonnie. Now, could you take any man away from that?
2: She is attractive. There's no doubt.
1: Oh, you see why I have to stay alive.
2: No, no, not at all.
1: It's hopeless. I have to die.
2: Well, there is one possibility.
1: I'll take it. What?
2: As I said, I am world weary. I'm tired to exhaustion.
1: Uh-huh.
2: And this Bunny is a most extraordinary looking woman.
1: Yeah.
2: Now, I might be persuaded to take a brief hiatus.
1: Well, how long?
2: Well, that somewhat depends on Bunny and what develops.
1: What do you mean, Bunny?
2: Mr. Brokaw, if I should make any arrangement with you to hold off your demise, well, naturally, there would have to be some transference of personality.
1: What does that mean?
2: Well, it's not very difficult. You see, I would take your place... And you would take mine.
1: For how long?
2: Well, I can't answer that. For as long as it suits.
1: Well, now, wait a minute. You take my place, I can imagine, but I take your place? What?
2: Yes, you would become a messenger like me. Oh, it's quite a busy job.
1: I'd go around telling people they're dead?
2: Oh, somebody has to.
1: But, how would I know which ones to go to?
2: No problem at all. You'll be told. You know, the more I think of it, a vacation from my appointed rounds could be very invigorating. All right, Mr. Brokaw, you brought it up. Would you like to make the swap?
0: This is a curious and rather new situation, isn't it? The devil tempts. The devil makes a bargain for the human soul. But the devil never makes an open trade, does he? Then, of course, this isn't the devil. It's death. Isn't he as sure as taxes? Or is there some escape? I shall return shortly with Act Two.

0: return to our strange confrontation. In the master bedroom of the huge, gloomy old Brokaw mansion, two men face each other. Men? The one in the bed, Simon Brokaw, is certainly mortal, since he is dying. The one who sits facing him, Mr. Morris, claims to be death. He has just offered Simon one way out from the inevitable. To avoid dying, he can exchange places with that grim gray specter who has been sent to claim his life.
1: I'm waiting for your answer, Simon Brokaw.
2: What proof do I have?
1: Proof?
2: That you're really dead.
1: Oh, I'm here, am I not? How could I have forced my way into the house?
2: I'll need more than that.
1: Oh, dear. Dear me. Hold out your hand.
2: Why?
1: So I can touch it. You asked for proof.
2: Very well.
1: Now remember, this is only the first brush of death.
2: Oh, horrible. Cold, clammy blankness.
1: You're convinced now?
2: Supposing I am, what is it like to be dead?
1: Well, I'm the last person to ask that. I work only this side. Pass the message. Deliver the goods.
2: And then?
1: Then? I don't know. You see, I really don't want to know. I'm satisfied enough with my own job, though it tends to be a little lonely and repetitive. It's why the idea of a vacation appeals to me.
2: Maybe I wouldn't like your job.
1: Maybe. It's a chance you take. But then the arrangement can't be permanent.
2: Why not?
1: Why not? Because eventually it must come to an end. On the other hand, must it?
2: What do you mean?
1: Interesting speculation. If I've taken over your life and delegated my responsibilities to you, why should we not, in fact, both be immortal?
2: Immortal?
1: Yes, that's your wish. And mine is to have a little more fun, which I certainly might have by living your life. Yes, the more I think of it, it's a very good exchange.
2: But what would I take with me from my life?
1: Nothing but yourself. All the rest is mine. Now, are you ready to make the swap?
2: What other choice have I?
1: To die.
2: All right. How do we go about this?
1: Well, we just exchange places.
2: You mean I get out of bed and give you my clothes?
1: Oh, I think it could be simpler than that. If you're ready.
2: All right, I'm ready.
1: Now, let's make it as simple as possible. Just take a deep breath. Oh, and close your eyes. That should do it, I think. You can open your eyes. You feel any different?
2: Of course I feel different. I'm sitting in the chair now while you're in the bed.
1: Naturally. We've exchanged places. That was the idea, wasn't it?
2: Yes, I'm not ready. I don't know what to do.
1: I told you. You don't have to. You will be told.
2: Yes, but I can't. You...
1: You hear something?
2: Yes. I can't stay. I'm being called. I'm needed somewhere else.
1: That's the way it goes. I began to find it deadly tiresome. He's gone. Oh, the poor fellow. He's going to be very busy from now on, while I... satin sheets. Down pillows. Oh, it's very luxurious. No wonder Miss Bunny finds herself attracted. Bunny, where is that picture? If the presence lives up to the picture. Now, let's see. He must have her phone number in a book somewhere. What was the name? Ah, yes, Huggins. Oh, what promise in that name. Here we are. Bunny Huggins.
3: Uncle Simon, what are you doing downstairs?
1: You must be Nita.
3: Of course, Uncle, are you all right?
1: Oh, never better, Nita, dear. Where's your The young doctor.
3: Perry? Well, you know, he's a little edgy about coming around here.
1: Because of me?
3: Well, yes and no.
1: Well, what's he worried about? I'll cut you out of my will?
3: He couldn't care less. If he had his way, he'd have me cut out of here.
1: Can't say as I blame him. It's a gloomy old dump. Why don't you take his advice and fly the musty coop?
3: What?
1: Why don't you marry him and be done with it?
3: But I feel a kind of responsibility for you.
1: Why?
3: Well, after all, I am a nurse.
1: One thing I don't need anymore, so feel free.
3: I just can't walk out like that.
1: All right. Let's have the wedding here. Would you like me to give you away?
3: Give me... I can't think of anything I'd like better, if you really mean it.
1: Of course I do. If you'll excuse me, I'll get it. That must be my secretary, Miss Huggins. This is a moment I'm really looking forward to.
4: He's agreed to the wedding and wants to give you away?
3: Yes, Perry, darling. I can't tell you what he's... I mean, he's a different man. There are remissions in this kind of disease, aren't there?
4: Oh, not from what I learned from Dr. Manning.
3: Well, Manning's kind of old-fashioned. I'd swear that Uncle has to be in some kind of remission. I mean, he's in marvelous shape. Isn't that great?
4: If we can get married, it is. So set the date. Let's gather ye rosebuds while we may. It is what you want, isn't it?
3: You're what I want. Sweetie, why couldn't we make it a double wedding?
1: Because I'm not quite sure that I want to get married.
3: But I thought that was all wrapped up and delivered some time ago. Oh, I swear to heaven, Sugar, I just don't know you anymore. You're like another man.
1: You know, I feel like another man.
3: I reckon that's just great, isn't it?
1: I don't plan on dying anymore, Bunny.
3: Well, I should hope not.
1: You are not going to be a quick widow ready to wallow in the lap of luxury.
3: Who said I wanted to be a widow?
1: Well, it's part of the game, isn't it?
3: I'm not interested in games, Simon.
1: Even the ones of chance? You still could win the jackpot.
3: If I decided to go.
1: You would walk out on me just like that?
3: Oh, I swear, Simon, honey, I don't know how to talk to you anymore. You're like a stranger.
1: Well, I have to admit that I have changed.
3: Well, if that's the way you feel and you want to get rid of poor little Bunny, I can bow out.
1: Mm-hmm. If you want.
3: It's going to cost you. There's the settlement.
1: Hmm? What settlement?
3: Why, Simon Broker, how can you talk like that? How can you expect to use up the best years of my life and think you can walk away free?
1: Now, whoever said I wanted to walk away free? As a matter of fact, I was looking forward to some of the best years of my life with you. But I mean, with you. And on my terms.
3: Well, that might not satisfy me all the way.
1: So, see my lawyer. Or let me see him first. And after that... Well, after that, we can talk again.
5: Naturally, I had the new will drawn up, Simon.
1: And this is it?
5: Well, to the best of my belief, is substantially what you indicated to me at our last meeting.
1: Basically, except for a very token amount, it leaves my entire fortune to Miss Bunny Huggins.
5: According to your wish.
1: A wish with which I sense you are not in agreement.
5: Well, it's an old argument. I have no wish to reopen it. I'll call in a couple of my people to witness your signature.
1: Of what?
5: A new will.
1: Oh, yes, that. Well, we won't have any need of this anymore. The old one will do well enough since I don't plan to die. Not for a long time yet. I'm sorry that you had all this work for nothing.

0: do any good. Mr. Brokaw isn't here.
1: He's still in Las Vegas?
0: Why, no. He left there a week or so ago on a trip around the world.
1: Around the world? Is Miss Huggins with him, do you know?
0: His secretary?
1: Yes.
0: Why, I believe so.
1: I thought I heard something about a wedding.
0: Oh, heavens, no. That was Mr. Brokaw's niece. Oh, such a lovely ceremony, and he gave the bride away himself.
1: Nita. Little Nita.
0: Miss Nita. Mrs. Lawrence, it would be now, is here at the moment. If you would like to see her.
1: No. She wouldn't know me from... She wouldn't know me. Tell Mr. Brokaw I'll look in again. As soon as he's back.
2: Good evening. Can I help you?
1: Good evening, Mrs. Lawrence.
2: You know me?
1: Well, of you. My name is Morris. I'm an acquaintance of your Uncle Simon. May I see him?
2: I'm afraid he's not here.
1: Oh. Why, I thought he was due back from his trip.
2: Oh, yes. We're expecting him, as it happens.
1: Well, then I wonder if I could just come in and wait.
2: Well, tonight it might be a little inconvenient.
1: Because... it's rather pressing, and I seldom have time
3: don't
1: to...
3: Don't bother about the bags, Bunny. The man will get them.
4: Well, I just need my cosmetic bag.
3: You don't need that or anything else. Now, let's get in and tell everybody the good news.
5: Hello. What are you doing here?
1: I have to see you, Mr. Brokaw. It's rather urgent.
5: Well, tonight is scarcely the best time.
1: I have a busy schedule. It's my only time. I'm desperate.
5: All right. Come in. Let's all get inside where it's warm. You picked an awkward time.
1: Well, I've been trying to see you ever since we made our ill-advised bargain.
5: Ill-advised?
1: At least from my side.
5: So, what is it you want?
1: I want to call it off. I want to go back being myself, being you.
5: I wouldn't blame you for a moment, dear boy. I find it just as delightful as perhaps you remember. Too delightful for me to think of giving up. You see, I am perfectly satisfied as things are. And I wouldn't change them back again for the world.
6: Now, this is an interesting twist. Death calls for someone and is refused out of hand. Of course, he did relinquish his peculiar power over this one individual when they struck a bargain. Or did he? Come to think of it, there are so many ramifications from that special agreement which we have never probed or looked into. That will be for when I return shortly with Act 3.

0: here we are with another confrontation. The same principles, but a vastly different set of circumstances. A man comes to death to beg for his questionable gift and is refused by death, who has found that the joys of worldly living are infinitely preferable to the cold, lonely world he used to occupy. While apparently Simon Brokaw, who eagerly exchanged his world for death's barren one in order to escape dying, is bitterly regretting his bargain.
1: You've got to call it off.
2: Got to? Why?
1: Because I can't stand this ghoulish job you foisted on me. I want to be back in my own body again, to be myself.
2: If you should become Simon Brokaw again, my first commission as death would be to claim you, as I was sent to do in the first place. You would have to die immediately.
1: Well, I'll take my chances on that.
2: What chances?
1: Well, you look robust enough to me. You're healthy as a pig and eat and drink like one. You throw my money around like water. You've stolen my mistress and enjoy her. You charter planes to fly like an Arabian oil sheik. Gamble as though you were King Farouk. Enjoy wine, song, and my woman to a fault. Certainly seem remarkably healthy to me.
2: My dear Mr. Mullins.
1: Don't call me that.
2: It's your present name. Oh, very well. Death, if you prefer.
1: I don't prefer. I'm Simon Brokaw.
2: Were, my dear man, were. I am now Simon Brokaw. And after such a long...

0: contact with the dead and dying, I haven't the slightest intention of giving up my contact with the living. First, I have never been so happy and satisfied in my life. Second, while I occupy the body of Simon Brokaw, it functions at peak performance. To let you reoccupy it would be a total waste, since life would be snuffed out in that moment. And last, I don't want to return to being the messenger of death ever.
1: I can't blame you for that. There isn't a moment's peace.
0: It does keep you hopping.
1: There's no enjoyment in it.
0: You chose to be where you are. You live with it.
1: Supposing I just plain up and quit.
0: You can't do that.
1: How do you know? Could you ever try it?
0: Well, no, but...
2: Ah, there you see. You hear that?
1: What am I going to do?
0: Ask not for whom the bell tolls. It tolls for thee. I'm sorry you had to dash away, Mr. Morris.
3: All around to celebrate the first family dinner since Bunny and I returned.
4: Oh, thank you, Uncle Simon.
5: Mr. Brokaw?
4: Sweetheart.
3: A little toast to our future together, whatever it may be. Cheers.
4: Oh, yes,
3: Perry? Perry, why are you looking at me so quizzically?
5: Oh, was I? I'm sorry.
3: Well, don't be. You have every right. I would just like to know what you were thinking.
4: Perry, dear,
3: No, Nita. I really want to hear.
5: Oh, all right, sir. You're a different man.
3: Of course. Why shouldn't I be? Shadows. And for the first time in my life, I've learned how to enjoy myself. I've learned to give instead of eternally taking.
4: Oh, that's my kind, generous, sweet darling. But there... No.
3: Yes, well, we can discuss those when we're alone, Bunny. For the moment, let me enjoy my family gathered around me.
5: What was that?
3: An accident?
4: Come on, Perry. It sounded as though she could have fallen down the stairs. Oh.
6: What is it,
5: Perry? I can't tell you. Back. Internal injuries. Maybe a stroke. We got to get her to the hospital immediately.
6: Bunny's phoning for an ambulance.
5: Well, I'd better get on the phone myself. I should have enough clout to take out emergency faster.
7: Mr. Brokaw, I have to... say something.
6: If she wants to try to tell you something, Uncle.
3: Very well. Mrs. Marples, what are you trying to say?
7: The man. The thing. He was here.
3: What man? What thing?
7: He said the bell tolled for him to come for me. But to tell you, he would come. No.
3: Is she dead?
6: No, I think she's just lapsed into a coma. Oh, Perry.
5: Yeah, what is it, Nina?
6: Is the ambulance coming?
5: Yeah, it's on the way.
6: Well, you'd better have a look at her.
5: Oh, she dead?
6: I don't know. There's no pulse, no heartbeat, but she's still breathing. It's like she was... I don't know how to say it.
3: Like she had died, but death hadn't come to claim her. Morris. All right, Simon Brokaw, whatever you want to call yourself, where are you? Come on, man, you can't do it. You can't stop the process. Death is a fact of life. You can't stop people from dying. Is that what you're up to? Is that what you're trying?
8: Yes, who is it? Wait a minute.
3: Why don't you come in, Bunny, what do you want?
4: I thought I heard you talking to someone.
3: Oh, I was talking, and this has a very special truth. I was trying to talk to myself.
4: Simon, are you all right?
3: I wish I could answer that sensibly. Why?
4: Well, you were so funny after they took that poor old Mrs. Marples away. I know you must have been very fond of her, but... well, she was an old lady, and even if it was an accident, she had to die sometime.
3: Yes, only she didn't.
4: Didn't what?
3: She didn't die. Won't die. Can't die.
4: Oh, I what you're talking about.
0: It was Macbeth who said he heard a voice say, Macbeth does murder sleep.
4: Who's Macbeth?
0: He's a character in a Shakespeare play.
4: Well, what's he got to do with us?
0: With me, Bunny, with me. You see, I just may have... I may have murdered Death.
6: What do you think, Perry?
5: What can I think? I'm only a month out of internship. Every big-shot doctor in the hospital has done his own workup on Mrs. Marple, so no one can explain it.
6: Look, this isn't like you could pull any plugs.
5: I know, Nita. We're not sustaining life in that old lady. I mean, medical science isn't...
6: But what life is there? No heartbeat, no circulation. The encephalograms are flat. No sign there's any brain activity.
5: You don't have to lay it out. By every clinical test, Mrs. Marples is dead. Except one. She's still breathing. I tell you, it's weird. And she's only part of it.
6: What do you mean, Perry?
5: Look, honey, how many of our terminal cases would we have expected to lose in the last 3 days while Mrs. Marple has been here? I mean, in the ordinary course of events.
6: I don't know. 5 or... 10, maybe.
5: In a hospital this size? More like 15. And how many have we lost? None. I can think of 6 of them in my wing alone that are just like her. And we're not alone. I mean, I've been checking with other hospitals and the police, and even the papers have been making cracks about it. Do you know there hasn't been one obituary notice in these last few days? No homicides, no people died in traffic accidents, nobody drowned or strangled or slipped in the bathtub or fell off a building or burned up or... I tell you, Nita, it's like... I'm afraid to say it.
6: Say what, Perry? Come on, say it.
5: It's like maybe nobody's going to die anymore.
4: Mr. Rensselaer, I'm so glad you're here. Come in.
5: Hi, Miss Huggins. What is it?
4: Well, it's Simon. I mean, Mr. Broker. He's been like a wild man this evening. What did he say to you on the phone?
5: Just that he wanted to see me.
4: You don't think he's going to change his will again?
5: I'm sure I haven't any idea. Where is he?
4: Upstairs in his bedroom.
5: Then if you'll excuse me.
4: Oh, Mr. Rensselaer.
5: Yeah?
4: I told you he was out of his mind. I warn you, he has a gun.
5: Well, he always has had. I don't think he'll want to use it on me.
3: There isn't any more to say. I just wanted you to see that I am rational and in possession of all my senses.
5: Well, we've made tape, as you suggested, which will attest to that better than any words I could use in testimony.
3: So, the will stands up.
5: I can see no reason why not.
3: No matter what happens subsequently?
5: I promise you that I will see to it personally. That your last wishes are carried out. But I hope not for a long while yet.
3: That's as it may be. Bunny deserves some consideration, but not all of it. Never all of it. Or most of it. I want Nita and Perry to have that.
5: Yeah, as you have indicated, they'll have it.
3: Good. And, now I'd like to be alone.
5: Well, are you sure?
3: I'm as sure as I am that the world deserves to be a good place to live in. Good night, Rensselaer.
5: Good night, Simon.
3: Which it never can be, unless death has a place in it again. My name was Death. I relinquished it for trivial reasons. All over the world, a frightening horde of those who should have passed over are waiting for this moment. I took this body that was Simon Brokaw's, and I was weak enough not to relinquish it. I want to give it back. Return, Simon Brokaw, who has broken the faith. Return. For if you think you have stilled the bell that tolls, for you, I will make it ring with the sound of this gun. Where are you? Then wherever you have gone, I consign our immortal souls to oblivion, or whatever judgment shall be rendered there, and your mortal flesh by this act to the resumption of what man may turn his face against, but which he cannot live without.
9: It was a night long to be remembered. There were a record number of deaths, a strange epidemic that had no discernible cause, but which seemed to restore a balance in nature. Among the obituaries was one for Simon Brokaw. In none of them was there any mention of a Mr. Morris, which is not too surprising, of course, since he himself was the one who pointed out that his alias was merely a convenience, that his real name was Death. I'll be back shortly.

0: come away, death. Let me in sad cypress be laid. But if you ponder it a while, is it so sad? So many deaths are merciful, so many prayed for, so many long delayed, and all of them at the last, not to be questioned, but accepted. For who can cancel, change, escape that one last appointment? Our cast included Norman Rose, William Griffiths, Marion Seldes, Joan Shea, and Ian Martin. The entire production was under the direction of Hyman Brown. And now, a preview of our next tale.
1: Is there nothing that can be done about it?
2: Yes. Yes, there is. France and I have been talking about it. You can save him and his crown by going to Strelsau in his place.
1: You mean impersonate him at the coronation?
2: No.
1: That's impossible.
2: It's not impossible at all. You look enough like him to be his twin.
1: But looks are not enough. Anyone who talked to me would be bound to know.
2: The only people you would have to talk to are the Princess Flavia, and she has not seen him in weeks, and the Duke Michael.
1: Well, what about the Duke Michael?
2: That is exactly what makes it possible. Even if he guessed, and I don't think he would, he would not dare say anything about it, because if he did, he would be exposing himself and his plot.
1: I see what you mean.
0: 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This is E.G. Marshall inviting you to return to our Mystery Theater for another adventure in the macabre. Until next time, pleasant dreams.

What's in a name? A name is an identity, its meaning, and history. Washington State is full of such meaning and history. From the towering beauty of Tahoma to the serene waters of the Puget Sound, we will delve into the meanings of the names of the places that define our city, region, and state. This is our history. This is our sound. Eatonville. Eatonville is southeast of Tacoma, near the Pack Demonstration Forest in Pierce County. T.C. Van Eaton platted the town site in 1888. His store served as the first post office when it was founded June 25, 1890. Van Eaton Hall, the second story of the building, was the town's early social center. T.C. Van Eaton was born in Pope County, Minnesota, June 27, 1862. He came to Eatonville, where he served as postmaster for 18 years, and in the state legislature in 1894 and 1895. He died in October of 1951 and is buried in Eatonville. Eatonville was incorporated October 28, 1909. The U.S. Atlas, published in 1895, shows the place to be Eatonville. 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
1: 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I teach martial arts in the community at the Colored Women's Association, and I'm here at the radio station. It's for my community, but it's for these young kids as well, because somewhere we have to make our future. KTQA came into my life and showed me that they're reachable. You can talk with them, you know. It helps bring people together. My story has a better chance of being heard now than it did before I met KTQA. In martial arts, we talk about a sleeping giant that lies in everyone. And it's up to you to awaken that sleeping giant. No one else can awaken that sleeping giant. And so that sleeping giant in me has been awakened. And so we have to be better givers. You know, however you can give, everything that's in the studio is something important. Even if it's vacuuming the floor, it's important, okay? And so the thing is if you care about your community and you want your community to grow, you should join someone that can help you make that community grow. That's KTQA.
2: From Feature Story News in Washington, I'm Jagruti Dave. The war between the United States and Iran is widening, with Houthi rebels imposing a maritime embargo on Saudi Arabia and Iran launching attacks on infrastructure in Kuwait, even as a vessel burns in the Strait of Hormuz. The United States is sending additional warplanes to the region, but U.S. President Donald Trump faces midterm elections in November, with members of his own Republican Party under growing pressure to justify the conflict to voters. From Washington, Kate Fisher reports.
3: We know that the U.S. is sending more warplanes to the region, which does suggest they're preparing to ramp up their military aggression even further. But nonetheless, there is still a door open for diplomacy. And I think both sides probably do want to find an off-ramp to this. Certainly, Donald Trump is aware of the